0: Nancy murder case after the jury could not come to a unanimous verdict.
1: After 7 days of deliberations, the jury remains deadlocked, unable to reach a unanimous verdict in court in Plymouth.
2: In the matter of Commonwealth versus Lindsay Clancy, the court declares a mistrial. All prior bail orders remain in full force and effect.
1: The mistrial was paused briefly as the defense tried to appeal it. That was denied, paving the way for a retrial. Clancy admitted to killing her three young children in 2023. Her defense argued that she was not criminally responsible, claiming she was suffering from postpartum psychosis. Clancy's now due back in court for a status hearing later this month.
0: It's Jeff Bonasso. And the hurricane out in the Pacific, Hurricane Marie, got to a Category 2 storm, winds to 100 miles per hour, but the impacts here will only be light rain and high surf.
3: The storm is well off the coast of Mexico and not expected to make landfall. However, it could still bring increased humidity and possible rain and thunderstorms, especially in the mountains. The National Weather Service says there's a chance of rain Saturday through Monday, with the greatest chance expected Sunday. Along the coast, forecasters are calling for a 6 to 8 foot south swell. Strong waves, rip currents, and coastal flooding are likely. I'm Daniel Martindale.
0: Indeed, Todd Martin Hall is with the National Weather Service looking at some of those high surf impacts.
4: The coastal flooding aspects, we're going to see the highest high tides in the evening. High astronomical tides will be in the evening. There could be problems in beach parking lots, walkways, jetties, things like that. We want people to stay off jetties as well.
0: There's a high surf advisory and coastal flood advisory that start at 6 a.m. Real-time traffic, GoGo News Time 502.
5: Heading into Carlsbad on the 5 North at Tamarack, still working on a crash over on the right shoulder. You're going to be hitting the brakes from La Costa Avenue. And if you're on that 5 southbound, making your way into Oceanside, your delay is going to start right around Las Pulgas. Heading into Escondido on the 78 eastbound from the 5 to the 15, still going to take you about 20 minutes. And your 805 south still kind of slow between the 52 and the 15. Your 15 southbound, Escondido into Kearney Mesa, 17 minutes now. 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I'm Jenny Harmon. Kogo's next real-time traffic update at 513.
0: Kogo's updated San Diego weather. Highs for tomorrow in the upper 70s and low 80s at the coast. Mid-80s inland and warmer for Sunday and Monday. With a chance for light rain as well and high surf. Waves to 8 feet. High surf advisory, coastal flood advisory both in place from 6 a.m. tomorrow all the way until Tuesday night. Right now, downtown San Diego at 78. I'm Jack Cronin. Next update, 5:30. 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
6: Lou Penrose on News Radio 600 Kogo. We are live in San Diego. Thank you for tuning in. Good to have you along with us. Happy Friday. It's Ask Lou Anything. Anything at all that's on your mind. Some of the items we discussed this past week. Some of the items in the news that I didn't cover you want to bring up for discussion. 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
1: Hey there, Lou. Hey, I don't know if you just heard the news, but our county's spending $6 million to address the sewage issue at the Mexican border. That's not going to do anything. What are they actually going to do with that money, you suppose?
0: They are going to do a study. They will find... You see, the way this works with Democrats is Democrats have campaign consultants during the election cycle. But when the election's over and they won, what does a campaign consultant do? They don't have anything to do. They got to make money for the years in between. The campaign consultant for Tara Lawson-Reamer and the other one, the hot mess from Imperial Beach, her sidekick, right? Their campaign consultants need to make money. So they go out and do public relations. And so to, you know, keep them around and keep them happy, they go and create these ridiculous projects. We're going to study the possibility of cleaning all of Mexico here without an appropriation from the federal government and, you know, somehow fit it in the county budget. You know, the county is, has got a very tight budget. We don't have enough money for more cops, but we're somehow going to find the money to build a wastewater treatment facility that's going to clean all of Tijuana. It's absurd, but it's you set aside $1 million and then you whack it up for a bunch of consultants, because campaign consultants become public relations companies in between election years. And they go and submit grant applications or submit proposals for their former clients, which are now elected officials, to go find them some money to keep them busy. Yeah, go do a study. Here's $1 million. Go study the possibilities. And they'll go out there and they'll hire engineers and contractors and they'll come back and say it'll cost $1 billion to do this. I'm like, oh, well, we don't have the money. Because that's ultimately what's going to happen. You think Tara Lawson-Reamer and Paloma Aguirre are going to come up with the engineering necessary to clean up this problem, which has been going on since Brian Bilbray? So there's the story behind the story.
2: Yo, Lou, I hope you go and buy Campo. Then they call it Lululand. And then you can have all this produce you can grow out there, and especially those Lululemons. You go get them, boy.
0: I like that idea. Lululemons. I could have Lululemons. But I don't know that that'd be enough cash flow. Look, if I'm going to lay out the money, I'm going to need a bridge loan. And what we need to do is get those units up to speed. Because I was unaware at the time. I understand it was a military base, but I didn't know the units were leftover military base. And sometimes military is not conforming to California code. It is on base, but you can't get away with that very well. When the code enforcement officer comes. So we're probably going to have to raise those buildings. There's some good buildings out there, some good apartments, but I don't know that carpet and paint's going to be enough. So I need to take a look at it. Got to have my guy take a look at it. I like the idea that there's a hardware store. I've always wanted to own a hardware store. That sounds fun. And I could shop at my own hardware store as I'm doing the work. I'll do most of the work myself. And there's a post office. As I said, the cash flow from the Border Patrol substation alone is like $40,000. A year. And once I open up my casino, then I think we'll really start getting some revenue. Because my casino will be better than all these other casinos around. I just know how to do it. I have a flair for that. So we'll get the Can't Lose Casino going. We'll get some cash flow going. And we'll see what we can do. Maybe we can grease a couple of code enforcement officers. And, we get away with some pre-existing non-conforming and get some rents going. And then we'll get people in there. Then we'll raise the rents and then we'll start having some fun.
3: What was your favorite bag of chips that you would eat with your bologna sandwich?
0: Ooh, good question. So I did not go for the bag of chips. We did have bags of chips at the house. When I was a kid, they didn't have individual size chips. Like now you can buy a box of all these little bags of chips. They were just one big bag. And kids would put them in a Ziploc bag. But I didn't go with the chips. They're very salty. They would break apart, like break up into little chip dust. I was never a big chip guy as a side. So I didn't have a favorite chip that went with the bologna sandwich. And honestly, the bologna sandwich was very satisfying. Very good flavors. I like the mayonnaise. What would my mom do? I mean, there was always something from Hostess. Because, as I said, she worked in a grocery store. And anytime the box cutter guy was too sloppy with the box cutter and hit the side of a box of devil dogs, it would go home with Rosemary, my mom's name. And so it was always like a devil dog in my lunch and the bologna sandwich. And there was something else. Maybe it was some fruit, some grapes or something, but that's about it. Now, if you're going to ask me that question now, because I could go for a good bologna sandwich, it would be by far the salt and vinegar potato chips. You know that I've had that contest, Mr. Finnerty. I have that contest every Easter out in Palm Springs, the great Palm Springs salt and vinegar potato chip contest.
4: Ah, yes.
0: You've seen the photos.
4: I have.
0: Where all the guests bring their favorite salt and vinegar potato chip, and if you see in the store while you're there getting it, one that you never heard of or never tasted, buy that too. And I mean, I've laid them out at my mother-in-law's condo like on top of the kitchen counter, and it can be a yardstick wide of different brands of salt and vinegar potato chips. And then we get bowls. And, you know, we put a number under the bowl so we know what it is. And you're not supposed to know, you know, which one to make it a perfect test. And we've done this year after year. And I'm telling you, salt and vinegar potato chip is really good. My favorite of all of them, it's going to surprise you. Because it's not the ones that everyone loves. I think the Lay's salt and vinegar potato chips are the perfect amount. It's just perfect. It's thin like a communion wafer. So it lays right on your tongue. And it kind of just dissolves, but the salt and vinegar goes to the edges of your tongue, which is where you want it to go. And because they're not real crinkle cut and they're not kettle baked, so they're not too hard. They don't hurt your gums. And you can, I would just sit there and lay salt and vinegar potato chips on my tongue all Easter. And it's a good time. But I appreciate the call.
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9: On the 5 northbound at Del Mar Heights, we've got a new accident reported over on the right shoulder. Once you're past it, you got a little bit of slowing on and off the brakes there, but it's going to stay slow into Carlsbad. We had an earlier crash on that 5 northbound right at Tamarack. They got that cleared. Now, heading down the coast on that 5 southbound, still a little bit of slowing, starting right around Las Pulgas. Your 5 southbound Sorrento Valley to downtown, still going to take you about 24 minutes. And on the 805 north, right at Plaza, heads up, some wood debris in the second lane from your left. 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
18: Hey, Luke. So what if the sailors come back with COVID-21 or COVID-26? Here we go. Masks and lockdown.
0: I think the sailors may come back with something, but I don't think it's COVID.
19: Yeah, U.S. Navy. United States Navy!
0: Better believe it.
20: Liberal white women just look at this as post-birth abortion, so you can't tell them what to do.
0: Well, the women outside don't seem to be concerned at all that the children are dead. They're concerned that the children were abusing the mother. That's literally what one of these women said.
21: You're not in your right mind when you kill three of your own children, but I don't know. Were there any circumstances where the kids were in the way of her enjoying her life?
0: What a thing to say. Were there any circumstances where the children were getting in the way of her enjoying her life? What would those circumstances be that would justify the ending of the children's life? There are some whacked out women hanging out outside this courthouse.
22: Do you have children?
23: Yes.
22: Would you ever hurt them?
23: Yes and no.
0: How about that one? Yes and no. So you got a 50-50 chance if you were with, that's your mom.
24: Big Lou, to all the illegals inside of the United States of America, you're illegal and you know it. It's time to be deported. You crossed illegally. Now it's time to go. To la vista.
0: Wow, he's putting it to song. That's not as good as the Oreo girls were putting the song, the Oreo Gate moms. They did a really good job. We did that story yesterday of a kindergarten mom who on the kindergarten room mom group chat. And if you have kids in school and you're on that mom group chat, I feel for you. I mean, I get as far away from that as I can. I only get on if it's necessary that I need to know about sports pickups, because the conversation that goes on with these moms is brutal. The team mom made my wife cry while we were on vacation. And she didn't mention my wife by name. But my wife knew that my son was going to be late for practice. And all of a sudden, the group chat gets this terse text. Please make sure your kids are here on time for the team. It's very disruptive to the team. And, you know, we're in Mexico and my wife's in tears. So it's a pretty cruel place, the kindergarten mom group chat. And one of the one daughter didn't have Oreos, and the mom said, you know, if we could all come to some kind of agreement to not have candy in the lunches, it would be easier for the rest of us. And they just crucified her. Yeah, remember that? Incredible stuff.
1: Hi, Lou. This is Jennifer from Carlsbad, talking about the power at the high school. Here's part of the problem. They want to save on money on electricity bills. Then why are we starting school in August? Makes zero sense. It's one of our hottest months of the year here. We should start school mid-September. It would coincide with our weather a little bit more, so the AC bill for them wouldn't be so high.
0: You know, it's interesting. No one even talked about AC. Well, at one point, one of the ladies that I talked to, she said, no, I'm not asking them to retrofit their HVAC system in the entire school district, but why not just like postpone school? Like last week, it was really hot. At Patrick Henry High School in San Diego, it was 87 degrees in the gymnasium. People were passing out. Where my kids go to school during Mass, you know, they have to wear Mass uniforms on Mass Day, and kids were hot. Very, very hot. You know why? We're in August. What are we doing? So, yeah, and the school district's like, no, we're bringing in fans. Fans just blow the air. And my other favorite one is we have cooling zones. So after a child succumbs to heat exhaustion, we'll take him to, you know, the principal's office lobby, and he can cool off. That's too late. The brain's cooked. Why, oh, why are we beholden to this calendar thing? It's incredible to me. This, like, the curricula and the addition of new holidays and the expulsion of tradition. I mean, everything is so fluid when it comes to the school district. Public school district, San Diego Unified School District, everything is so fluid. This year, we're not going to have pronouns. Now we are going to have pronouns. This year, we're doing this, we're doing that. No, we're having to get the whole classroom on the laptop. No, we're not going to have the laptops anymore. Like, they just change on a dime. But when it comes to the calendar, no, no, no. We've got to start in August. Why? Well, because we got to get ready for testing. Don't worry about it. It's hot. We all went to school after Labor Day. We took our SATs. We went to college. What happened? We were able to pull it off. No, no, no. We got to get these kids prepared. They're not going to get better prepared if they're dying of the heat. 87 degrees at Patrick Henry High School. It drives me insane. They're so beholden to the calendar, regardless of how hot it is. And they tell me that they're doing this in the interest of the child so that the kids can be better prepared when they take their AP exams in April. It's ridiculous. Nothing is stopping us from just saying, you know what? Megyn Perry over at 10 News says we're going to have a very hot week, what is scheduled to be the opening week of school for San Diego Unified. So therefore, we're going to listen to Megyn Perry and we're going to move it by a week. We can do that. Why can't we do that? What's stopping us from doing that? Just that simple. But no, the kids have got to boil in the heat. Don't like it.
2: Welcome, MAGA Lou Penrose. Welcome, MAGA Lou. Can you tell us about the time you had to spend $18,000 because you put Lou instead of Luigi on the ballot?
0: What do you mean $30,000? 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No. I don't want to tell that story.
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9: Just a reminder, on the 805 North Miramar Road off-ramp, that is shut down for an unknown amount of time there. And I do see some a bit of a backup from the 52. If you're on that 805 southbound, you're hitting the brakes between the 52 down to the 15. Overall, 805 southbound, Sorrento Valley to Chula Vista. Still going to take you about 32 minutes. On the 8 east at Mission Gorge, heads up some debris reported in the right lane. And your 8 eastbound, Ocean Beach into El Cajon, still going to take you about 18 minutes. I'm Jenny Harmon. KOGO's next real-time traffic update at 5:32.
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6: Police to be at the airport. I'm Jack Cronin. The Kogo News Center. There was a security issue earlier on that led to a brief ground stop at San Diego International. Now a ground delay because of security. It's in place for more than 2 hours for flights today. There were around 400 delays at San Diego International because of the sheer volume of the holiday travel, as well as that earlier security issue.
7: We'll anticipate to have as many as 90,000 people coming in each day. We anticipate seeing as many as 450,000 people departing and arriving at the airport.
6: We'll go all with San Diego International as we begin the holiday weekend. There's also an impact coming from Hurricane Marie, which got to a Category 2 storm today, winds to 100 miles per hour. For us, it'll be in just light rain for the weekend, but a high surf advisory and coastal flood advisory through Tuesday.
8: Hurricane Maria is turning in the Pacific north of the coast of Baja California, and the storm could generate massive waves, reaching up to 7 feet high. There's also a risk for strong and dangerous rip and longshore currents from Saturday all the way through Tuesday. So the whole weekend, and this has already been a particularly busy season for lifeguards. According to San Diego Fire, there's been more than 4,100 water rescues on San Diego's coast and bay since June.
6: Adam Campos, our reporting partners at 10 News. A woman's in the hospital with life-threatening injuries after being hit with a car early this morning in the Ridgeview Webster neighborhood. It was 5 a.m. when the woman was jogging, crossing Euclid Avenue against a red light and hit by a car, suffering a skull fracture and brain injury. And the new 48th Congressional District, the race for that open seat, is too close to call 2 months before the end of the election. Republican Darrell Issa is retiring. Voters already approved new districts in California that favor Democrats. A new poll from the Union Tribune has Democratic San Diego City Councilmember Marty Von Wilpert leading Republican County Supervisor Jim Desmond by 3 percentage points, with a 5-point margin of error and 13% undecided. And the judge has declared a mistrial on the Lindsey Clancy murder case after the jury could not come to a unanimous verdict.
11: The defense appealed the mistrial decision to a higher court and was denied. The jury Friday told the judge once again they were deadlocked, prompting the judge to declare the mistrial. Clancy admitted killing her three children in 2023, but pleaded not guilty by reason of insanity. She claimed she suffered from postpartum psychosis, but prosecutors argued the killings were premeditated. A status hearing is now set for September 29th. I'm Lisa Carton.
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9: On the 5 north at Del Mar Heights, got that accident moved over to the right shoulder. Still a little bit of slowing coming away from the 56. Also, well, let's see, on the 78 east right at Plaza, they're doing a break right now, trying to clear. Looks like we've got a broken down car in the middle of the lanes there. So they're doing a break, trying to clear that. Now you're 78 eastbound from the 5 to the 15. It's still going to take you about 20 minutes. If you're on that 805 southbound, Sorrento Valley to Chula Vista, it's going to take you 31 minutes. And on the 805 south at Camino de la Plaza, got a crash blocking the right lane there. 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
6: Kogo's updated San Diego weather. Highs tomorrow in the upper 70s and low 80s at the coast, in the mid 80s inland, and then warmer by Sunday, Monday. Mid 80s at the water, upper 80s, low 90s inland. A high surf advisory and coastal flood advisory both start at 6 a.m. and run until Tuesday night. For the impacts from Hurricane Marie in the Pacific, a Category 2 storm with winds to 100 miles per hour, could bring some high surf waves to 8 feet and strong rip currents here this weekend. Right now, downtown San Diego, it's 74. I'm Jack Cronin. Next update at 6 o'clock. 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
15: Spicy ramen or kimchi with a fried spam, pan-fried spam. Delicious.
0: And that is fermented, right, Mr. Finity? That would qualify as a fermented vegetable.
1: I'm not a spam guy. No.
0: Well, you don't have to add the spam. He said it's delicious.
1: Ugh.
0: They love it in Hawaii, man. I'm telling you.
1: They can keep
18: Panda
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18: Panda Express is to Chinese food what Taco Bell is to Mexican food.
0: No. No, that's not right. Wait, let me. 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
18: Panda Express is to Chinese food what Taco Bell is to Mexican food.
0: No, that is false. 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There is nothing in a Mexican restaurant that tastes like Taco Bell. 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Taco Bell is its own thing. Mexican restaurants are delicious. It's a Mexican taco is way better than any taco on the menu at Taco Bell. Even that new thing that they have now, that what's it, the burrito enchilada combo that everyone's talking about? You go to a Mexican restaurant and you get yourself an enchilada, it's going to be delish. That heavy plate that they use. Yeah, that is a false equation. But I appreciate the call.
2: 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Love the show. Fairly new listener. This is D calling from Las Vegas.
0: Hey, what's up in Vegas? Getting a lot of calls from out of state, which is great. Everyone's listening on the iHeartRadio app. And so you can be, we're just basically international. We're global. I don't know how you're finding me, but that's great news. Maybe word's getting around.
3: Hey, Lou, for years, Scripps Institute of Oceanography has been measuring seawater temperature at their buoys from 2 meters below sea level. Now they've raised their thermometers to 0.46 meters below sea level. That's going to destroy the trends and make people freak out because of warmer water temperatures.
0: Yeah, but the water is warmer. I hear what you're saying. You're saying be careful you don't fall into the trap of the climate change people by agreeing that weather is a little bit different these days. But the water is certainly, I mean, where then what are the hammerhead sharks doing here? I mean, the water is certainly warmer. I get it. The reports and the measurements can be skewed if they change where they place the thermometer, but certainly the water is warmer. There's no question about that. And remember my rule, every degree above 72 that the ocean temperature is off La Jolla increases your house value by $100,000. So if you have your house listed for 1.1 and it's 75 degrees in the ocean off the coast of La Jolla, it's now 1.4. I really ought to patent that.
5: Hey, Lou. When I go to the casino, I like to play craps and roulette. And I was just wondering, what games or do you play slot when you go? Love the show.
0: Hey, appreciate that. Roulette all the way. If I can find, you know, a $10 minimum or even a $5 minimum blackjack table, which they do now have. It's midweek, but it might be worth going. There was I think MGM was promoting this when they were trying to make Vegas a thing again, that they did have, you know, very low minimum blackjack tables. I think it's like after 10 o'clock or something on Tuesday, Wednesday, Thursday, but that's okay. Like, time is timeless in Vegas. If you're going, you're going. But roulette, I'll do it all the time. I like it because it's conversational. It's slow moving. You don't lose your money that quickly. There's enough. You can last long enough for the lady to come and get your drinks. I bet 5, 10, 17, 19, 24, and 36. And then depending on how many chips I have left, I do the first box, 1 through 12, you know, the first 12, and the middle column. And then if I start winning, I start surrounding the 5. And my rule is, once 5 hits, and it always does, you might not have enough money to be there, but it does, but 5 will hit. Once 5 hits, then I'm done at that table. Then I take a break. Then I cash out. So that's and that's sustained me. That's worked for me. So those are the numbers. Those numbers, those are very common numbers. I've watched this. This is a big board up now where they light up all the roulette numbers that come out. And I've noticed that 5, 10, 17, 19, 24, and 36 come out more frequently than any other number on that roulette wheel. I don't know why, but it's working for me. So I'm sticking.
19: Hello.
4: I was wondering, if California needs money, so much money, why don't they take all the people that have parking tickets and develop a booting style thing that Detroit has? Get people to pay their tickets and have to pay extra fines.
0: Yeah, I'm with you. We ought to boot up these cars if people owe money. It's kind of ghetto looking, though. I don't want San Diego to start looking like Detroit. I just wish everybody would just, you know, pay up and move on.
10: I'm here in Oceanside, and that McDonald's bag thing is true. They will hand your food on a tray out the window if you don't pay for a bag. You just grab all your stuff and throw it on your seat. It's terrible.
0: Oh, Mr. Finnerty, we got this call yesterday from a caller from Oceanside that said they stopped issuing bags out of a McDonald's in Oceanside without a fee of 10. Is it 10 cents? It's 10 cents.
14: It's 10 cents to McBag it.
0: And it's those cheapo brown bags. Remember, they used to have those white firm bags.
14: Yeah, well,
0: now these bags, if they just get a little moist from the steam of the fries or a drip of the soda, and they fall apart.
14: Well, they got to save money, you know.
0: I don't like it. I don't know. I mean, we're not shopping at McDonald's. We're getting food. What are you supposed to do? Are we supposed to take our own bags to McDonald's like we do at Trader Joe's? Are they going to offer McDonald's like canvas bags in the lobby for sale so we could all look like the Trader Joe's hippies with these stupid canvas bags?
14: That's probably next, yeah.
0: Would that be next? Wow. I wonder if it's California law or if it's just a... Yeah, I don't like it. The bag is so inexpensive, and it's paper. It's biodegradable. And it's not a very good bag. All right, so if you're at Oceanside and you have a receipt that shows me a 10-cent charge for a bag, if you can post that at the Lou Penrose fan page, the official Lou Penrose Facebook fan page is up. We fired it up. It launched. It went live this week. It's a lot of fun. If you've not checked it out, you got to check it out. We got everyone that's on there is a listener to the show, so we all know each other, and it allows us to enjoy each other in a new dimension, because there's photographs of stuff that I've talked about. I'll put videos up of things that I've referred to, some photographs of the studio and, you know, back of how, you know, kind of behind the scenes stuff. It's always kind of fun. Listeners are interested in, but also things like this. So take a screenshot of that receipt, upload it, and put it on the official Lou Penrose fan page on Facebook. I want to see it. And then I want to talk to that franchisee.
19: I can't stand you, Lou Penrose.
20: 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Lake Dolly, perfect.
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9: On the 5 North at Del Mar Heights, still working on an accident over on the right shoulder. Your 5 southbound Sorrento Valley to downtown, still going to take about 21 minutes. 805 southbound Sorrento Valley to the Vista, it's a 25-minute ride. On the 8 eastbound at Mission Gorge, going to do a break, trying to clear some debris from the left lane. Your 8 eastbound from Ocean Beach to El Cajon's a nice 17-minute ride. 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
29: Señor Luigi, ahí te va en español. 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Hasta la vista, vividores.
0: I appreciate the call. I speak French, but my son could figure that out.
1: Great show, Lou. Why are they still charging 10, 15 cents per bag? I thought that was for the plastic to save the oceans. Now they're using paper bags. Why still charge us 10, 15 cents for it?
0: I can't figure it out. I don't know the justification any longer. I miss the thin plastic bags. Now we have paper bags, and the paper bags don't hurt the environment. They're paper. I guess they're not worried about the trees anymore, but I was never worried about the trees because the people that are in the paper business are the best people to ensure there'll always be trees.
2: Lou, I run a McDonald's franchise, and we do not charge for bags. We did transition to all paper bags, though.
0: Oh, when were they ever plastic? What franchise? Oh, you can't hang up. You got to let us know so we can patronize you. He owns one franchise? I think you have to have three or four to have that pencil. Well, good for you. I think it's got to be under the control of the franchisee. It makes no sense to me whatsoever for a fast food drive-thru to charge you for a bag. You need a bag. What are you supposed to do? That's part of the convenience. The food is to go. I don't know who thought that one up, but that's not becoming. You're better off charging $4.29 for a large fry, which is what they're doing at the McDonald's in Kearny Mesa right by Cogo. $4.29. You're better off trying to screw us, charging way too much for fries than charging us for a bag.
3: I'm in Oahu right now, and the Panda Express here charges for a bag. So you can bring in your own bag to get your food if you want to here in Hawaii.
0: So it's not a California thing. Oahu. Weren't they getting hit by a hurricane? What time is it in Oahu right now? We're such an international audience, Mr. Finity. We probably need to start using bumper music that's Polynesian and, bumper music that's from Nevada. And who was that other guy from? Indiana.
14: Lou Penrose.
0: I know we have listeners by Smith Lake in Alabama.
14: Lou Penrose, worldwide.
0: Worldwide. Hey, the Gunners last night at Snapdragon Stadium just killed it. I didn't see the show. I was not there. We gave away tickets. I hope you enjoyed it if you won them. But the reviews are in. Here is a Barry Werner over at the List Wire. He said, here's the headline, Guns N' Roses rock San Diego with a deep set list. The band, led by Axl Rose and Slash, delivered a strong performance, blasting through 29 songs. The night started with Welcome to the Jungle and was bookended by Paradise City. Great synergy for the opener and the closer. And I got the set list. Yeah, deep set list is right. Man, some songs that if you're a Guns N' Roses fan and have the albums, then you would have loved the show last night. They're still performing. They're on the road, so maybe you can grab tickets and go see them. I think they're going to be at the Rose Bowl on Saturday. But they played all the good songs and some real deep tracks. Bob Buckman, who used to work in this building. Were you working here when Buckman was here?
14: I believe so,
0: Over at KGB?
14: Mm-hmm.
0: Yeah, he's now, I think he's like coordinating rock and roll for Sirius. But
14: that's fun. That's got to be a fun job.
0: Yeah, I guess you could do that from anywhere. But he told me that Axl Rose looked and sounded the best he's ever sounded, which is something to say because Axl Rose was performing when I was in college. So it's been a long, long, long time ago. But I guess it sounded really good at Snapdragon last night. Yeah, that's good stuff. So congratulations to everyone that went. And now I guess we're giving away tickets to go see Motley Crue. And maybe the crew will be good too. And these shows that are coming to San Diego are just absolutely spectacular. So I'm so glad that we were able to give away tickets. And I'm thankful to whoever's in charge of getting the Lou Penrose prize closet just stuffed with tickets. Keep them coming. And let's see here. We got to wrap up. Oh, it's Labor Day. And you can, in fact, wear white on Tuesday, even though you're not supposed to. Here's Bree Tennis Bracelet.
4: The first Labor Day came in 1882 in the center of the Gilded Age. And that's where the don't wear white after Labor Day rules started. Wealthy socialites invented the dress code to make fun of those who didn't have the money for a new fall wardrobe. But fear not, the Emily Post Institute says it's an obsolete dress code and you should wear white any time of year.
0: I still think it looks good in the summertime. Because you're tan.
4: Those same socialites also banned straw hats and vacations after Labor Day, but you can do those too. I'm Bree Tennis.
0: Look at her breaking all the rules. Have yourselves a fantastic Labor Day. Quick programming note, we will be live here on Monday, so you're free to join us. And

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9: A drone and weather balloon causing the airport delays. I'm Jack Cronin. In the KOGO News Center, a drone and a weather balloon were both seen around 2 o'clock this afternoon at San Diego International and led the FAA to issue a ground stop for all departures and arrivals. The clear finally given at 4:30. TSA law enforcement is investigating the drone portion. The incident caused two-hour delays to be on the board for the rest of today at the airport, and it comes during one of the busiest travel times of the year, the start of the Labor Day weekend.
10: Summertime is always a busy time. Labor Day weekend is anticipated to be about as busy as the Independence Day weekend was. So this is not out of the norm. We have been seeing busy travel all summer long.
9: Sokol Hall at the airport, there are 415 delays today. It was already a volume delay at the airport, and then they added in the drone sighting and the weather balloon that caused the security issues at San Diego International. It's led to delays to start the holiday weekend. Hurricane Maria, now a Category 2 storm, winds to 100 miles per hour. For us, that means light rain this weekend and high surf over the weekend, waves to 8 feet.
11: It's going to stay well off the California coast. We're expecting it not to make landfall over California. The moisture from the fringes of Maria will move towards Southern California, and so the impacts from Maria are expected. Strong rip currents and potentially life-threatening rip currents. This weekend, as people go to the beaches, we're looking at high surf, 5 to 8 foot surf at south-facing beaches.
9: Todd Hall of the National Weather Service there. A high surf advisory and coastal flood advisory both in place starting at 6 o'clock tomorrow morning, rolling all the way through Tuesday. Sony has fired longtime Wheel of Fortune announcer Jim Thornton after he was reported by another passenger on an airplane.
12: Friday's firing follows an incident on a flight from Charlotte.

0: North Carolina to Los Angeles in May. A passenger told authorities she saw disturbing messages and images on Thornton's laptop, including sexual content she believed involved children. She alerted a flight attendant and provided photos of what she saw. KTLA reports officers were waiting for the 61-year-old when the plane landed at LAX. Thornton was questioned but allowed to leave and has not been charged with a crime. His attorney claims Thornton regularly visited a suicide crisis website after losing a family member to suicide a few years ago, but was sent a wrong link and ended up in a chat room for people with pedophilic thoughts. I'm Sharon Reardon.
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3: If you're heading down the coast into Oceanside, 5 southbound, you've got some slowing starting right around Aliso Creek Rest Area, down to about the 78. On the 78 east at Plaza, trying to clear a disabled car over the right shoulder. You're 78 eastbound from the 5 to the 15. It's going to take you about 18 minutes. On the 5 north at Del Mar Heights, got that crash cleared from the lanes. Now you're 5 southbound, Sorrento Valley downtown's not bad. It's 19 minutes right now. 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I'm Jenny Harmon, Cogo's next real-time traffic update at 620.
1: Cogo's update, San Diego weather. Hot and humid weekend in store for the holiday. The impact of Hurricane Marie, though it will not be coming to California, the impacts will be here with light rain, especially Sunday, and then high surf over the weekend. Waves to 8 feet, high surf advisory, coastal flood advisory in place all weekend, with the highs moving tomorrow into the upper 70s and low 80s at the water, mid-80s inland to mid-80s at the water, and upper 80s, low 90s inland for Sunday and Monday. Right now, downtown at 76, I'm Jack Cronin. 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

0: Welcome. It is Eric Erickson here across the United States of America. Glad to have you with me. The phone number is 877-973-7425. It is an open line Friday, and I am very, very happy to have you here with me this open line Friday. We've got to begin, of course, with the Lindsey Clancy verdict. There are a great many people online, on the right, up in arms about this verdict. I didn't want to start here. I wanted to start with the jobs numbers, which I'll get to in just a second. A lot of people saying it was one man against the mob of the jury that wanted to find her not guilty. We don't actually know that, though I suspect he did want guilt of some kind. What everybody's missing, and I don't want to be a broken record here, but the online keyboard warriors miss the nuance of Massachusetts law that you cannot ignore in this case. Massachusetts is the only state of the nation where if you are allowed to argue that the defendant was not in her right mind at the time of the crime, it is the responsibility of the prosecution to prove beyond a reasonable doubt that the defendant was sane, not insane, but sane. The presumption, the default, is to presume that the defendant is insane, and the prosecution must prove beyond a reasonable doubt her sanity. We know from what happened yesterday in court that the issue is the burden of proof. What is a reasonable doubt? In Massachusetts, the prosecution must prove beyond a reasonable doubt that she was sane. Now, the other 49 states do it the exact opposite way. In the other 49 states, the defendant, if they wish to argue that they were mentally incapacitated at the time of a crime, must show a preponderance of evidence as a minimal standard, must show a preponderance of evidence that they were criminally insane at the time of the crime. The defendant must prove insanity in 49 states, and in Massachusetts, the prosecution must prove beyond a reasonable doubt the person was sane. So all the people, the keyboard warriors on social media who are saying, it's this one man holding out, He wanted guilt, the others wanted innocence. That's probably not the case, because the jury had two options. They had not guilty, and also they had not guilty by reason of insanity. If she were found not guilty by reason of insanity, she would be committed against her will. She's found not guilty, she'd be let go. My guess is not that they wanted to go not guilty, but not guilty by reason of insanity. Because I want you all to just ask yourself with a straight face. Would a sane mother strangle her three children, then slit her throat and throw herself out a two-story window? Because those are the facts, not in dispute. Would a sane person do this? Now, you can say, yes, a sane person would. It's clear there was time between strangling the kids and slitting her throat, throwing herself out the window. She was trying to come up with an excuse. She said, aha, I will prove insanity. Well, you can do that. You can say that if you want to say that. That's fine. But I'm not on the jury, and neither are you. And before you blast the jury of nine women and three men, and I see the attacks already, the nine women and two of the men are being attacked for daring to find this woman not guilty, they might have decided she was insane. Why? Because in Massachusetts, the prosecution must prove sanity. You are, under Massachusetts law, you are to presume in this case that Lindsey Clancy was insane. You are to presume that. Under Massachusetts law, the jury was instructed that they are to presume she is insane unless the prosecution proves beyond a reasonable doubt that she was sane. What conservative Twitter warriors and keyboard warriors are mouthing off about and typing about on Twitter tells me they don't understand Massachusetts law. They arrived at the outcome of guilt. They don't care about the law. What I see is a jury of nine women and three men who care about getting the law right. And I see a bunch of keyboard warriors on Twitter who want the outcome they want and care what the law says. I see a jury doing the job of a jury, and I see the mob doing the job of the mob. And I will be on the side of the jury during the job of the jury and not on the side of the mob trying to whip up outrage against 9 women and 2 men who understood going into this that their presumption was that she was insane and the prosecution had to prove she was sane. Do I think that quirk of law should be fixed? Yes. I think the Massachusetts legislature, which has it in its power to fix it, should fix it. I think it's bizarre that Massachusetts is the only state of the nation where the presumption is insanity, not sanity. But I got to tell you, if I were on that jury and the default presumption from the judge is that I must presume Lindsey Clancy is insane unless the prosecution argues beyond a reasonable doubt that she was sane, and I hear she strangled 3 toddlers and then slit her throat and threw herself out a 2-story window, which is why she's paralyzed, I might be on the side of the 11 that say that no sane person would do this. There's going to be a mistrial. The judge is going to pause so that the defense can appeal it before he enters the judgment. My suspicion is that the lawyer will lose the case and the judge will order the mistrial and start the trial over again. Lindsey Clancy's lawyer does not want the trial started over again. I suspect if they start the trial over again, what the prosecution will do is not overcharge her with murder 1, murder 2, and manslaughter and just stick to manslaughter. And that may give the jury a reasonable compromise out on manslaughter as opposed to not guilty by reason of insanity. That they might have needed that compromise. And having all the extra charges there just complicated things for them. They're not lawyers. They're just citizens doing their job. But I'm not going to sit here and attack a jury when I, unlike apparently the keyboard warriors on Twitter, understand that in Massachusetts your default is to presume she's insane and the prosecution must prove sanity. And I'm not sure that the prosecution could prove sanity under the facts of the case. Now I will leave it there and talk about the stuff that actually matters to our lives, which is, among other things, the economy, because that is the story, and it gives the president and his team something that they are going to want to tout. Let me just roll you the highlights today. This is Rick Santelli on CNBC.
1: And we're hitting, hold on to your seats, folks, non-farm payrolls for the month of August up 162,000. That's basically 3 times what expectations are.
0: 3 times what expectations are. 3 times. Yes, it is. This is Kevin Hassett. He was on CNBC talking about the numbers after they came out.
2: But this number was way, way better than I expected. And it wasn't just me. We went back and looked, and 77 people posted their forecast at Bloomberg, and this blew past everybody. So this, yes, this number was above anybody's forecast, and by a lot. It was 4 standard deviations above the mean. And so it's a really blockbuster number.
0: A really blockbuster number. It is. It is a huge number. It was not expected by anybody. The Democrats are out there, you should know, screaming that the numbers are rigged. It's the exact same team that last month showed the numbers didn't meet the expectations. Non-farm payroll rose to seasonally adjusted 162,000 for the month, while the unemployment rate, as expected, held steady at 4.1%, the Bureau of Labor Statistics reported. Economists were expecting 53,000 jobs. August total was the strongest monthly gain since March. Not only that, they revised the last 2 months upwards, which was great. This is really good stuff. Now, the President of the United States took to social media and said, lower the rate or I'll stop trading with countries with which we have a deficit, which the U.S. Supreme Court in its ridiculous, very costly tariff decision strongly acknowledged the President has the absolute right to do. The Fed board, with its great new leader, must get smart, be patriots for a change. High interest rates put the USA at a very unfair disadvantage, and I won't allow that to happen. Let me, before we dive into the President's tweets here, give you a little more from Heather Long with Navy Federal. August jobs added 162,000, 3 times the expected rate. July was revised up from down 23,000 jobs to up 21,000 jobs. June was revised from 20,000 jobs created to 31,000 jobs created. The unemployment rate holds steady at 4.1%. Labor force participation rate is 61.6%, up from 61.4%. It wasn't just health care. Hospitality was up 59,000, education up 42,000, construction up 22,000, manufacturing up 16,000. Data center construction, people. So far in 2026, the economy is averaging 80,000 jobs gained per month, a big rebound from 2025 when it was 10,000 jobs a month added. Here, my friends, is the problem. That's really good news, and the president is touting it. Here's the problem, though. Here's the problem. In all seriousness, this is actually a problem. The wage growth is beneath inflation. So even though people have jobs, they're falling behind. That's the problem for the president. And that's the line the Democrats are talking about is the cost. Gas and diesel prices going up, among other things. Congressman Walkinshaw was on CNBC, Jamie Walkinshaw, as the jobs numbers came out. This is his immediate gut take, which I suspect is the line the Democrats are going to run with.
3: All right, I do want to ask you about something that just came in this morning. We got the jobs report in, and despite warnings about the Trump tariffs, high gas prices due to the war in Iran, it's more than double expectations with 160,000 jobs added, the unemployment rate staying where it was, not going up. You know, the Trump administration might say, look, this is vindication of what we've been doing. Is that how you see it?
4: Well, I think we'll wait to see for the revisions on the jobs report. But the challenge with this economy hasn't been jobs, it's been costs. It's the fact that costs are rising faster than wages. And I'm glad that there are jobs being created, but it doesn't do a lot of good to have a job if you can't afford gas, you can't afford groceries because those prices are skyrocketing. So we got to get costs under control. The tariffs are driving up costs. The war in Iran is driving up costs. And that's the key pain point for the American people, including those I represent here in Virginia.
0: So in all seriousness, this is really good news for the president. They are highlighting this, 162,000 jobs added in August. It crushed economists' expectations. It is very good news for the president. The other side of the coin, however, is that inflation is still outpacing wages. So while people are getting jobs, they're falling a little bit further behind each month as inflation exceeds what they're making, bringing home. Now, here's the problem overall for the president. The president is saying that the Federal Reserve now needs to be patriots and cut rates. They can't. The Federal Reserve has two competing, often conflicting mandates from Congress. One is to maximize employment, and one is to wrestle inflation down. The Fed standard is 2%. They want inflation at 2%. Well, we know from the jobs numbers today that they have their mandate on maximizing employment. That's done. They have maximized employment. In fact, one of the side stories here is the rapid decline in government jobs. This is private sector growth. It is not government sector growth. This is private sector growth, and it's great. But that means the Fed doesn't have to worry about jobs right now. The Fed can tackle inflation. They're freed up to tackle inflation. There's one tool the Fed uses to tackle inflation. They raise interest rates. That's why the markets today don't like this. The Dow is down right now as I'm speaking, 240 points. NASDAQ down 84. S&P 500 down 24. Why are they all down? They're all down because now everyone's thinking, yep, the Fed's going to have to raise rates now. Now, we've got an inflation number that's going to come out before the Fed meets. If that's down, they may hold the line. We're waiting on this latest inflation number. But right now, as things stand, we've got maximum employment. I mean, it is hard to find additional people to fill the additional jobs in the country. The problem for the president, though, is that while people have jobs, their pay is behind inflation. And that has a little bit to do with war, has a lot to do with gas prices, has a great deal to do with tariffs, because companies are absorbing a lot of the cost of the tariffs by simply not giving people pay raises. That's true. And yet the president is saying there will be more tariffs, which will exacerbate that problem, which is why the Fed might just raise interest rates.
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7: In Otay Mesa on the 905 eastbound, right after the 805, we've got a crash over on the right shoulder. On the 75 eastbound, coming up on the 5 North Connector, got a report of a stall trying to clear from the lanes. On your 805 southbound, right at Murray Ridge Road, it looks like we've got some debris partially blocking that on-ramp. Your 805 south Sorrento Valley to the Vista is now 18 minutes. And if you're on the 5 southbound, Sorrento Valley to downtown, it's 15 minutes. 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
1: Greetings, conversationalists. It is Eric Erickson here, and I am glad to have you with me. We have had several lawyers call during commercial break, and it is an open line Friday today, 877-973-7425. If you want to be on the program, we've had several lawyers call during commercial break. Want to know how the hell do you prove someone is sane? I don't know. What I can tell you is I've got the model instruction in Massachusetts. In Massachusetts, not guilty by reason of insanity is actually called not guilty by lack of criminal responsibility. And I will tell you that this is what it says. If the Commonwealth of Massachusetts has proved the elements of the offense beyond a reasonable doubt, which they did, the Commonwealth must also prove beyond a reasonable doubt that the defendant was criminally responsible at the time of the alleged offense. Under the law, a person is not guilty if they lacked criminal responsibility when they committed the offense. This is sometimes referred to as not guilty by reason of insanity. There is, lawyers, listen to this. This is, I'm reading you from the model instruction in Massachusetts. There is no burden on the defendant to prove that they lacked criminal responsibility. The Commonwealth may meet its burden of proving a defendant was criminally responsible for their conduct in two ways. The first is to prove beyond a reasonable doubt that the defendant did not suffer from a mental disease or defect at the time of the alleged offense. The second way is for the Commonwealth to prove a defendant was criminally responsible for their conduct is for the Commonwealth to prove beyond a reasonable doubt that even if the defendant suffered from mental disease or defect at the time of the alleged offense, the defendant nonetheless retained the substantial capacity to appreciate the wrongfulness or criminality of their conduct and to conform their conduct as required by law. Good luck with that. That is extremely difficult to do. Y'all, I've been getting a phone call from a telemarketer about a loan they have pre-approved me for, and they're daring me to press the button, too, and they've been leaving voicemails. I've sent it to Incogni. It means that some company on the Internet is selling my data, and Incogni will find them and make them stop. I don't know if you saw this. Brandon Carr, the FCC chairman, has banned now a group of foreign companies from accessing our telecom system because they're responsible for a lot of these calls. 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
4: A drone and a weather balloon causing delays at the airport. I'm Jack Cronin. In the Kogo News Center, those two objects were seen around 2 o'clock today. They led the FAA to issue a ground stop for all arrivals and departures. The all clear was finally given at 4:30. TSA law enforcement is investigating the drone. The incident with the drone and the weather balloon caused two-hour delays that will be in place now for the rest of today as we start the busy holiday weekend at the airport. A mistrial has been declared in the Lindsey Clancy murder trial. A jury could not reach a unanimous decision. The judge declared a mistrial. Defense did appeal, trying to have one of the jurors removed. That was denied. Clancy admitted to killing of three young children back in 2023, but the jury could not decide on a range of possible verdicts that included guilty or murder and the possibility of declaring not guilty by reason of insanity. Prosecutor said it was premeditated.
5: This case is not about a healthcare system or about how women are treated in it or what diagnoses there are in the DSM or what there are not. Those are all important issues. They stir up emotion and sometimes they stir up anger. This case, however, was about Lindsey Clancy.
4: Case now moves to a retrial. There's a hearing later this month. With the holiday weekend upon us here and the hurricane out in the Pacific, there are high surf and coastal flooding advisories in effect.
6: Wave after wave after wave, and they never cease. There's never really an opportunity to get to safety once caught in a rip current or pushed into the impact zone of the surf.
7: Maher says if you're not a strong swimmer, It's just best to stay out of the water completely. And if you do get caught in a current, swim parallel with the beach to try to get out of it.
4: And on campus with our reporting partners at 10 News. And NASA's awarded a contract to build a communication system on Mars.
8: Blue Origin, the space transit company owned by Jeff Bezos, will now build for NASA a communication system for Mars. Simply named the Mars Telecommunications Network, it's designed to be able to send large data back to Earth within minutes over a continuous high-speed connection powered by UHF transmissions. The communication path will be vital to sending long-duration human missions to Mars. The contract with Blue Origin is worth $700 million, and the company is expected to deliver it to NASA ready to use by the end of 2028.
4: Seven Brown, Cocoa News Time, 6:32.
9: On the 805 South at Murray Ridge Road, it looks like we still have some debris partially blocking that on-ramp. Your 805 South Sorrento Valley to Chula Vista. It's going to take you about 17 minutes. On the 8 eastbound, right at 15 South Connector, looks like we got somebody working on a semi, disabled semi. It's partially in that right lane. So use some caution as you're making that transition. Your 8 eastbound, Ocean Beach to El Cajon, it's still going to take about 16 minutes. Not too bad. 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
4: Cogo's updated San Diego weather. Light rain in the forecast, especially Sunday, and left over from Hurricane Marie. You're looking at a bigger impact from high surf and strong rip currents, waves to 8 feet, with a high surf advisory and coastal flood advisory both in place from 6 a.m. until Tuesday night. The highs in the upper 70s, low 80s at the coast tomorrow, mid-80s inland. That'll move to the upper 80s, low 90s inland by Sunday, Monday, in the mid-80s at the water. Right now, downtown San Diego at 72. I'm Jack Cronin. 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
1: Hi there, it is Eric Erickson here. I am, just so y'all know, I'm sending out an email right now to my subscribers. And if you text the word data, D-A-T-A, to 33777, you can get, I think it's a 15% discount on the paid subscription. I try to keep everybody informed and up to date with all the news that they need. And we do the show notes at noon. And the show notes are all my stuff and my stack of stuff that I'm covering on the show today. So if you get the show notes, you can see all the links to everything. And you don't have to have me think for you. You can think for yourself. But I did, just during this commercial break, I sent out a very short note to all my subscribers. Just say, hey, when you get around your friends, if you want to be smarter than them and not descend into the online mob, I want you to know that Massachusetts, the Commonwealth of Massachusetts, is the only state of the nation where the defendant does not have to prove they were insane. The prosecution must prove they were sane. And I, to the lawyers who called during commercial break, I don't know how you can prove that Lindsey Clancy was sane at the time of her of what she did. Now, there is, let me just read you the second standard here, because this is what they tried to do. There are two ways in the state of Massachusetts to prove a person is sane beyond a reasonable doubt. And this is the second way, which is what they tried to do. The Commonwealth can prove a defendant was criminally responsible for their conduct and prove it beyond a reasonable doubt that even if the defendant suffered from a mental defect at the time of the offense, the defendant nonetheless retained the substantial capacity to appreciate the wrongfulness or criminality of their conduct and to conform their conduct to the requirements of law. Essentially, the prosecution had to argue that even though she was clearly insane, when she was strangling her children, she still knew it was wrong to do. And remember, the defendant doesn't have to testify. The defendant doesn't have to testify. So using everyone else out there, all the other witnesses, all the experts, the prosecution has to prove beyond a reasonable doubt that while she was strangling her children, she appreciated the wrongfulness of the conduct and had the capacity still to conform to the requirements of the law. Remember, her own husband testified that she was nuts. Her own husband said she was out of her right mind. I don't mean to beat a dead horse here, and I know a lot of people. Mark, I was on with Mark Halper this morning. He's like, it pains me to even have to talk about the case. I'm not keeping up with it. But I know a lot of people are keeping up with it. And I need you to, when you go online and you see the chattering classes, say just how awful he was and how awful she was and how she should get the death penalty. And it's one man standing against the mob. I need you to know that the jury was applying the law as instructed in Massachusetts. And I'm not going to attack the jury for applying the law. You can disagree, and I think the law is stupid. But you got to understand this. You cannot understand why the jury would allow this. It has nothing to do with solidarity with women. It has nothing to do with this is just post-birth abortion and these women in Massachusetts are super liberal. It has nothing to do with any of that. It has to do with the actual law in the case. And the actual law in the case is that in Massachusetts, the Commonwealth of Massachusetts, we have 50 states and 7 territories, and of the 57 states and territories, Massachusetts is the only one where the presumption is insanity and the prosecution must prove beyond a reasonable doubt that she was sane. Do I think that that's wrong? I absolutely do. And I think Massachusetts should change the law. It's Massachusetts law. I mean, That's it. They followed the law. And if you follow the law, I don't know how you find this woman anything other than not guilty due to insanity. She strangled three toddlers, looking them in the eye while she did so. I mean, the strangle was from the front of their neck, not the back. She didn't face them away from her. She looked them in the eye while she was strangling them, her three children, and then slit her throat and threw herself out a window. I don't know how you prove that she was sane when she did that. I think the law in Massachusetts is wrong. But the jury, I'm not going to attack them, because the jury was following the law of the state of Massachusetts. Now I got to move on to other stuff. If you want to call in about that, that's fine. I want you to understand, if you think she deserves the death penalty, I 1,000% agree with you. She does. But also, I'm not going to attack the jury for following the law. The jobs numbers for the President of the United States are very, very good. They are very good. And they are coming in so far ahead of expectations. Democrats are out there attacking the president and attacking the jobs numbers, claiming that the numbers are rigged. Now, remember, Republicans claimed the numbers were rigged when Joe Biden was president. And then Donald Trump fired the head of the Bureau of Labor Statistics. And Democrats said, aha, aha, the numbers are rigged. Well, the numbers didn't come in great for President Trump after he fired the person. And even people on TV, on CNBC, the object people were like, no, the numbers, the staff at the Bureau of Labor Statistics, they're not rigging the numbers. Well, the numbers came in really good, and the Democrats are back to screaming that the numbers were rigged. They're not rigged. They may come in a revision. I played you that Democrat earlier on TV saying, well, we're going to wait and see what the revision is. The revision may come in downward. Yep, absolutely. The revision may come in. The revision may come in downward. But the numbers are good for the president. There's a problem, however. Politico has this. I talked about this morning. Meredith Lee Hill, Aaron Doherty, and Andrew Howard have this. And what's so notable about this Politico piece is that there have been multiple outlets working on the same story. The Wall Street Journal has a story coming out. I know the Washington Post does as well. Politico beat them all. Axios also working on a story. Fox News, by the way, is working on a story. I know Fox worked on a story because I got interviewed by the reporter who's working on the story. Politico beat them all, and this is the story. Many Republicans privately admit they're stuck in an uncomfortable spot. By running too far from President Trump, Republicans risk alienating the MAGA faithful or the president himself, whose super PAC is sitting on $400 million they desperately need deployed. But if the candidates keep the president away, they could be dragged down by the president as the unpopular war in Iraq or in Iran has increased costs for Americans across the country. So far, they haven't settled on a unified approach. Mostly, they don't want to talk about it. When asked in interviews if he wants Trump to campaign in his swing district or spend time elsewhere, Representative Rob Whitman gave an indirect answer. Listen, you know, I'm very happy with our campaign and the thing that we're doing, very confident with our conversation with the voters. I think we've got a great campaign plan. We're laser focused on communicating with our constituents and talking about issues that are important to them. Some battleground Republicans have relayed to Trump's political team they don't want him to visit their districts ahead of November, according to four political operatives. And top Republican pollsters have advised some vulnerable Republican incumbents and candidates to not talk about Trump on the campaign trail, or at least limit their direct references to the president, according to three people with direct knowledge. Quote, we've told them he cannot come, said a senior Republican involved in a competitive House district that Trump won by double digits. Candidly, he would not be helpful here. I do not believe they would send him without our okay, and if they did, we probably wouldn't campaign with him. This happens in the midterms. This isn't special for Trump. Democrats did not want to campaign with Joe Biden in 2022. Republicans didn't want to campaign with Trump in 2018. Democrats didn't want to campaign with Obama in 2010 or in 2014. Joe Biden had to hit the campaign trail for him. In 2006, George W. Bush did three events for the midterms. Three. Problem is, the president's team around him has convinced him that if he goes out there, he has, by force of personality, the ability to persuade people to come to their side. the data actually shows that the people who are going to come to the president's side are already there. They're going to show up. It's the people who are Republicans or independents who don't like the Democrats, but they don't like Trump, who need to be persuaded. And the GOP, I think, the president in particular, his team is hitting on some marvelous strategies to deal with the situation. And the strategy is very simple. Wrap the Democrats around the words of their extreme. Wrap the Democrats around the extremes of their party. There's a new ad out about Sherrod Brown in Ohio. And it points out that Sherrod Brown voted with Joe Biden 97% of the time. He did. Voted with Joe Biden 97% of the time. And they are pointing out that he voted with Bernie Sanders and AOC more than anybody else in Congress. That ad even features Abdul El-Sayed and features, I think, Mamdani is in the ad as well. Mamdani. They're trying to tie these Democrats. And by the way, the Democrats are not helping themselves. We got another K-file out there. Andrew Kaczynski at CNN. This is kind of wild. Will Lawrence is the Democratic Socialist candidate running in a swing seat that could decide the control of Congress. Donald Trump won that seat by 2,000 votes. F you, hurry up and die, Will Lawrence said in an old post that deleted before running. The old posts uncovered by CNN show him backing a world without police and prisons, forced nationalization of the fossil fuel industry to end fossil fuels, abolition of the Senate, open borders, and attacks on family homes because he hates the nuclear family. F isolation and the nuclear family domicile. He called the nuclear family home an isolating, individualistic, violent way of organizing society. I don't want to be part of that, he said. He literally is opposed to the two-parent nuclear household. Lawrence argued that the heteropatriarchal nuclear family is a material foundation of wealth accumulation because inheritance was concentrated through male family lines, while writing that, quote, queer families create material conditions for solidarity and wealth sharing, but y'all ain't ready for that conversation, he wrote. Really. He wants queer families, not heterosexual families, because he thinks heterosexual families are capitalistic, and so we should get rid of them. This is wild. On Indigenous Peoples Day in 2020, Lawrence thanked Indigenous writers and organizers who he said helped him, quote, imagine a world beyond the nation state and capitalism. May the 21st century begin an indigenous millennium. He says he disagrees with his old positions. Now, what's so hilarious is that these positions were his like 4 and 5 years ago. He's a nut job, democratic socialist. It's time to expose these people, and the Republicans have way more money than the Democrats to be able to do it. And good on the president, by the way, for recognizing that this is the way to attack him. Now, what is this Charlie is sending me? Let's see here. In May of this year, Abdul El-Sayed admitted to a violent rage where he smashed a bottle of vodka and destroyed a store owner's property, all because he was told his beard was too short. His beard was too short, so he smashed a bottle of vodka in a store when being told his beard was too short. That sounds like a way to handle that sort of situation. This is kind of wild. And I would argue that Donald Trump and the Republicans need to be at peace about a lot of Republicans not wanting to campaign with the president because you got to convince the independent voters to come out and they don't like him right now. They can get over it, but right now they don't like him. But you got to remind them they may not like him, but they really hate the other side more. And you can highlight the other side more without ever bringing up Donald Trump. You can just highlight the other side and remind these voters how much they hate the Democratic Socialists, and they'll go turn up and vote Republican. Tell them, you got to stop these guys. You got to come vote for us. You got to stop them. You don't have to say, come vote for Trump, because he's not on the ballot. Yesterday, the president himself said, I'm not on the ballot. He's been telling the base to pretend he's on the ballot, but generally, he's not on the ballot. Several months ago, I told you guys that I actually thought the Republicans were going to do a good job of mitigating the damage, and they may only lose the House by a couple of seats and save the Senate. I got to tell you, if the election were held today, they could lose them both. That's how bad it is out there. I'm not looking at the polling on that. I'm talking to the Republican strategists on the ground out there. The headwinds have shifted against them decisively, in large part because of gas and diesel prices. And they're hoping to turn the corner and get back, and they need to. And if they really want to mitigate the damage, if they want to turn the corner, if they want people to be reminded to vote Republican, they got to remind the voters, not of Donald Trump, but of the psychopaths on the other side.
0: Honest.
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9: Seen northbound right at Market. I do have reported some debris in the right lane. You're 15 southbound from Escondido and Kearny Mesa. It's going to take you about 17 minutes. Heading into, El Cajon on that 8 eastbound from Ocean Beach to El Cajon. It's now a 16-minute ride, and that 805 is looking great. 805 South Sorrento Valley to Chula Vista is now 17 minutes. 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I'm Jenny Harmon with Kogo Traffic. Looking
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1: Howdy. It's Eric Erickson. It's an open line Friday, 877-973-7425. This hour of the program is brought to you by Van Allen Golf. I just sent out another putter to someone else from Van Allen Golf. 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

0: mistrial declaration. It was denied. Reddington claimed the judge should have investigated and replaced a lone male juror who Reddington says was identified in a jury note as someone who had doubt but refused to follow the law on reasonable doubt. Reddington said the jury was split 11-1 in favor of acquitting Clancy.
1: Fox's Brian Yenis in Plymouth. The prosecution has not said yet if they will retry Clancy. The U.S., Britain, France, and Germany have drafted a resolution for the board of the U.N. nuclear watchdog that would refer Iran to the U.N. Security Council for failure to comply with obligations to declare all its nuclear material and allow inspections. The FBI is investigating a massive data breach that's exposed millions of driver's licenses to identity theft and scams on the dark web.
2: A hacker linked to identity theft that calls itself Nexus claims to have more than 153 million driver's licenses from people in the U.S. and Canada, along with millions of other identity documents. The data may have been stolen from idscan.net, a Louisiana-based identity verification company whose technology is used by businesses specializing in car rentals, retail, finance, and entertainment.
1: Fox's Jennifer Griffin in Washington. The Labor Department says employers added 162,000 jobs last month. 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

0: Welcome. It's Eric Erickson. It is an open line Friday, 877-973-7425. If you want to be on the program, if you text Eric, E-R-I-C-K, you can get the show to actually text the word data, D-A-T, or data. Data, however you want to say it, text data to 33777. Because if you follow that link, you get a 15% discount on the show notes. And you want to see today's show notes because we have a 1, 2, 3, 4, 5, 6, 7, 8, 9 links down. LOL. This is Philip pointed this one out. The University of Massachusetts defeated Rutgers last night, ending college football's longest running losing streak. That's how bad UMass is. But they beat Rutgers last night. Now, ironically, Rutgers paid the University of Massachusetts $1.5 million to be its week one opponent. And Massachusetts beat them. And then Rutgers accidentally set off the fireworks display. They lost, but they set off the fireworks display anyway. I just, my goodness gracious, it reminds me, what it reminded me of UMass getting paid to play Rutgers, beats Rutgers. Isn't that like the Georgia State getting paid by Tennessee to play Tennessee and curb-stomping Tennessee some time ago? I don't know why I would think about that all of a sudden, but I was just reminded of that happening. Philip is a Tennessee fan. Don't want to rub that sore spot in. Tennessee, this is their year. They're going to do great this year. They are. It is football season, friends. This weekend, many of us, male and female, will watch football. Now, I actually do want to spend a minute here on this. A lot of people got deeply annoyed with Colin Kaepernick and the way the NFL wove Black Lives Matters and taking knees and stuff into football, and the ratings went down. And unlike basketball, football recovered in large part because they cut the politics out. My friend Ben Sass, the former senator from Nebraska and president of University of Florida, he's still with us, thank God. Amazing, amazing treatments for pancreatic cancer has bought him time. He's using his body as essentially a guinea pig, letting the researchers research pancreatic cancer on him, hope to save further lives. He has a piece in the Wall Street Journal, and I want to read you some of this. Fall is here, football is back, and America's boys need to play it and be shaped by it. As the son of a football coach, I'm admittedly biased. As a dad who has spent the past month driving a high school freshman to two-a-day, often 100-degree practices, I'm deliriously invested. But you don't have to be a football fanatic to grasp that today, for 12 to 18-year-old boys, this sport has never been more important. While controversy surrounds the embarrassingly blurry lines between college football and the National Football League, our culture needs to take a moment to commend and steward the glorious traditions of high school football. He's not wrong. And there are a lot of people today who genuinely hate football because they perceive it as being too masculine. Girls not allowed. We can't do this. It's really kind of pathetic. How the wokes have gone after football, but also how the leaders of football have also polluted it with politics. A little more from Sass on this. And again, I think this is a deeply relevant piece from him. Across cultures and time, four major institutions have formed young men: family, religion, work, and war. By demanding effort and sacrifice, each of these modeled boys into men. Parents raised sons to be husbands and fathers. Scriptures demanded grappling with human nature, sin, and salvation. Work looked at needs and for grit, war, or more broadly, the obligation to protect your community, harnessed strength of service. Today, war and work have faded. Thankfully, violence has been pushed to the periphery of most societies to a degree ancient and medieval people never conceived possible. The world is still dangerous and humanity still capable of unspeakable evil, but more neighborhoods bear little resemblance to lawless frontiers of old. Our continental nation is blessed with good neighbors and big oceans, and most violence is constrained through ordered liberty. This isn't cheap. The men and women who defend us pay a steep price. There's always the risk of imagining peace is the natural autopilot order of things rather than a stunning achievement that requires ongoing vigilance. But it's a blessing that less than 1% of the population serves in America's all-volunteer military. Unfortunately, work has faded as a formative experience. When I was growing up in Nebraska, detasseling corn was a rite of passage. We woke up at 4:30 in the morning to slog through fields from cold morning dew through to blazing midday heat. Today, the cornhusker tradition has been rendered all but extinct by new technology. Farm country isn't the only place that this is happening. Teenage work has been evaporating across the country since the 1980s. Only 35% of teenagers had a summer job this year. Technology is on pace to eliminate many remaining starter jobs like flipping burgers and running checkouts. This is an economic reality, and on the whole, it leads to greater prosperity, but we should acknowledge the trade-offs. As war and work have faded, two new institutions fill the void: bureaucratized schooling and digital media. On net, both are developments for the worse. Institutionalized childhood is soul-crushing. In the early 20th century, we industrialized nearly everything, but a great way to manufacture cars is a rotten way to shape souls. An acorn doesn't become an oak on an assembly factory line. Factory model education requires young men passive indoors and on receive mode. Kids are naturally inquisitive, but modern schooling's too often designed to anesthetize curiosity. The doom scroll makes matters even worse. Digital media has a profoundly negative effect on young men. Temptations to distraction are addiction and real. They're real. According to the Institute for Family Studies, 27% of men 18 to 29 are daily porn consumers, and almost as many now gamble daily. They're withdrawing from the real world into loneliness and helplessness. 61% report feeling little control over the things that happen in their lives. That's a slow-burning crisis. Young men need to celebrate and harness themselves. They need to harness masculinity. We need young men full of energy and ambition. Football is a character-forming institution that channels strength. In a world of instant gratification, it teaches perseverance through early practice and aching muscles. In an era of isolation, football creates community. It forms brotherhood through both misery and joy. In a culture of passivity, football privileges action. In times of peace, football prepares us for war. Football simultaneously celebrates and constrains violence. It teaches the difference between boyhood and manhood, between self-indulgence and self-restraint. Football done right creates the conditions for less rather than more violence in bars. And it goes on from there. I want to just read you the last paragraph from Ben Sass. The Apostle Paul never picked up a blitz. The Apostle Paul never recovered an onside kick. But the Apostle Paul taught that suffering produces perseverance, and perseverance produces character. And that's something that will rightly be cheered under Friday night lights all across the country this fall. Paul was in the more important business of saving souls. The gridiron offers no eternal comfort, but east of Eden will always need strong and selfless men. That's why we owe our boys football. Now, I got to tell you, my wife wanted a son. She desperately wanted a son, and we had a daughter. And I was like, I grew up with two older sisters. We're going to have a son. This is great. I would prefer to have an older sister with a brother. But my wife's like, no, we need the oldest to be the boy and the youngest to be the girl because I wanted an older brother. Well, God had plans. Our oldest is a girl. Our youngest is a boy. And when our boy was born, my wife said, he's going to play football. He is going to be our football star. I'm going to get him football. I'm going to go to the games. You don't know anything about football. And I admit, y'all, I grew up in a desert. We had camel racing. I've learned to love football. My wife learned at an early age to love football. She's like, our son is going to play football. And then he started growing. And she's like, I don't want my baby playing football. She's like, nope, I don't want him playing football. I don't want him out there. I don't want him to get hurt. So our son never played football. He played soccer. He played baseball a little bit. He played tennis. He's played golf. My son has given me a concussion and amnesia playing golf. I forgot he was a lefty and stood in front of him, knelt down to help him with a swing, and got the full forward force of a 7-iron to the side of my head, and that's the last thing I remember for 2 weeks. Now, and I should say, I have vague memories of certain things happening during those 2 weeks, but my family keeps telling these stories of things that I did for those 2 weeks, and at this point, I'm pretty sure they're making them up. I am pretty adamant that my family has made up stories about me, and I can't push back on them, but that does not sound like me. Like, for example, I hate the wild berry Pop-Tarts. I despise wild berry Pop-Tarts. I don't like fruit. I'll eat an apple, but I don't like fruit. I like the brown sugar Pop-Tarts. My family insists that during the moments of my head injury, I was insisting on wild berry Pop-Tarts and got mad at them when they brought me the brown sugar Pop-Tart. And I'm like, there's no way I ordered a wild berry Pop-Tart from any of you people because I don't like them. And my wife's like, you got really mad at us when we didn't bring you the wild berry Pop-Tart. I don't remember. Apparently, I didn't eat it. I just got mad at them. I don't remember any of it. Philip tells me that I got deeply incensed because I gave his brother a laptop. And then didn't remember his brother coming and getting the laptop and was angry that his brother hadn't come to get the laptop, but his brother had come and had gotten the laptop. Your mind is a crazy thing, and I don't know how it all works. But my son did tennis, and my son did golf. My son did soccer. He did not do football. My wife was afraid her baby would get hurt. But we watch it. I grew up nowhere near football games. Didn't know anything about football. My dad was a football coach and a basketball coach. I will sit on my porch this weekend with friends, and we will smoke cigars, drink a little bourbon, have some food, and we're going to watch football games. There will not be political conversations. There is more to life than politics, and I think people get so wrapped up in the politics of the day and age that they forget all the other stuff, and they weave politics into things. Look at all the outrage over the Odyssey movie. The Odyssey movie wasn't a political movie, and yet people wanted to bring politics into it. Which restaurants you eat at become political. What you eat becomes political. Look at the Steak and Shake guys going all MAGA. We're using beef tallow. We're MAGA meals. I've seen social media influencers so excited. They went to Steak and Shake, and it's a MAGA meal, they call it. No. I don't want my food political, and I don't want sports political. It's one reason the NBA and the WNBA do not make for good TV. One, on the NBA, there's no team sport anymore. It's just which guys can get the three-pointers, and they're all super political, and people don't want to watch that stuff. The WNBA, the only reason people watch is to see who beats up Caitlin Clark and who throws a sex toy on the field or on the floor. I was intrigued by some of the Pride Month football that we had during World Cup. Some of those games were actually kind of impressive, but it's still not football. I watch baseball games. I like to go to the baseball field. I love the Braves and the Cubs. The Cubs and the Braves. I grew up with the Cubs as my team. I adopted the Braves. I love them both. I do. They're good teams. They got great players. Dansby Swanson is a great player on the Cubs. He was with the Braves. I actually do think that Matt Olson was an upgrade from Freddie Freeman. I like Freddie, but Olson, he's an improvement. He's also very tall, by the way. I like the Braves. I like baseball. I like to go to the stadium. In fact, I would rather go to a baseball stadium and watch a baseball game than go to a football game. I would rather sit on my porch and watch football with friends. The view is far better. There's something about a baseball stadium, though, that's fantastic. I love baseball. But watching football with friends and not talking politics, we could all use a little more of that. And I miss it when it goes away because the strum and drang of life cuts in. But football is back, and we should enjoy it, and we should encourage it, and we should like it, and we should encourage the people who play it. The sun is not going to set on my front porch after 8 p.m. again until April 7th of next year. The sun is setting earlier. The weather allegedly is getting cooler, and football is back. And with that means the political season has heated up. And there are designated hours now on the weekend where there will be no politics to worry about because you'll be watching your teams play, and it's good for our souls.
1: Those who love him, listen to find out what he's going to say next. Those who disagree with him, also listen to see what he's going to say next. It's the Eric Erickson Show.
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1: Welcome. It is Eric Erickson here. I had a listener a little while ago text me and said I needed to make sure I pronounced the T's in Massachusetts. Massachusetts. Massachusetts. And it made me laugh because then I saw a... I'm going to play you the audio. We can all have a laugh at the idiot's expense. There's an account that has been created, and it's one of the funniest accounts on social media of all of the words that Candace Owens can't actually pronounce.
2: And when I noticed these lozenges on the ground of his car, a lot of little lozenges all around, maybe.
1: Lozenges as opposed to a lozenger. There are so many words that this woman is incapable of pronouncing, and I laugh every single time that she just, there are words, I mean, they're like common words that Candace Owens cannot pronounce. Hang on, I got to see if I can find this account now. Candace Owens cannot pronounce. I'm not going to be able to find it before I got to get it. There's just common words this woman cannot say, and it is one of the, yeah, here we go. Here's another one. Dubious.
2: They continue, quote, I'm always a little bit dubious of people.
1: Dubious. 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
11: Fox News, I'm Roxanne Evans. A mistrial in the Lindsey Clancy murder trial. Jurors in Massachusetts failed to reach a unanimous verdict after 7 days of deliberations. Clancy was accused of killing her three young children before attempting to take her own life. Prosecutors could seek a new trial. The Trump administration downplaying the ongoing conflict in the Middle East between the U.S. and Iran, saying it is not a war. President Trump is defending his administration's description of the fighting. And a stronger-than-expected jobs report.
12: They announced 162,000 jobs, new jobs.
11: President Trump announcing the latest numbers. The unemployment rate held steady at 4.1%. The report comes as the administration touts continued strength in the American labor market. 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
1: Howdy. Glad to have you with me. Y'all, we need our laugh of the day. We absolutely need our laugh of the day because I've been, what is 9/10 of the law? What is 9/10 of the law?
2: The lengths they will go through to keep things a secret. But the thing that they are forgetting is perception is 9/10 of the law.
1: Perception is 9/10 of the law. I did this one. This is Candace Owens doesn't know English.
2: Oh, these women, they love democracy. No, they love a bureaucracy. Okay?
1: Bureaucracy. Now, a question, pop quiz. Where do you put the genie? When you say put the genie back in the, What do you put the genie back in? What do you put the genie back in?
4: And it's hard to put that genie back in the Bible because stealing that is emotional.
1: Put the genie back in the Bible. Here's one. Here's another one. Again, this is Candace Owens.
2: Okay. It's a partnership between the government and private insurance companies to basically price gauge. They make, we're just going to deny you coverage. And so you're just going to get stuck with a $10,000 bill because part of this price gauging is like you go to CVS
4: and they decide on pricing. They blindfold you. They send you in there. And it's all about price gauging and seeing.
1: Price gauging. Yes, it should be gouging. Should be gouging, but no, she says gauging. Price gauging. Okay. This is what I tried on Jim during the break. Something is cream of the what? Cream of the what? This is the gold standard. It is the cream of the, well, I said crop.
2: The elite of the Mormon culture, the cream of the pie, they get introduced to one another.
1: And people think she's some lady. Listen, there are words that people call this program and they get really upset about me saying, like tacit instead of tacit. I get it. Or not being definitive on the Massachusetts. But my Lord.
2: The Hormuz Strait, Malacca, Japan, Gibraltar.
1: Oh, wait, just another one.
2: It really wakes you up to the monstrosity of the gods feared this monstrosity, saw it as a demon. Facebook was a part of the monstrosity.
1: It's monstrosity.
2: Of lies, of censoring. I was just like, how can I take on this behemoth, you know, this monstrosity, I feel.
1: Monstrosity. Oh, gosh. Hang on. Wait, there's more.
2: We've been talking about a lot of bad. I think it's now time to talk about something good. You know what's good? The fact that the 4th of July is happening tomorrow. Well, it's not actually that good for me because my husband's English, so it's a very sensitive holiday in my household. But did you know anyways, because he's not watching, that 250 years ago, Americans revolted against imported goods at the Boston Tea Party? Unfortunately, over 85% of grass-fed beef sold in stores is imported from overseas today.
1: I didn't know the Boston Tea Party happened on July 4th. I didn't know that.
2: The Frankists even charged that the Talmud made use of Christian blood obligatory. We know that the tweets they were sending in the instant were obligatory. Obligatory to say, this is a terrible thing that happened. He was doing...
1: Obligatory. Obligatory. Oh, wait. She can't say accolades? What does she say?
2: The Matrix hates me. I will never win any more accolades. Probably never be invited.
4: You certainly aren't going to win any accolades in Hollywood if you...
1: Accolades. I'm going to win the accolades.
4: And we allowed them to create a caricature of a Republican.
2: There's this caricature of Candace Owens out there.
4: The idea that Candace Owens is super hard now is more of a media caricature.
2: Because maybe you've fallen for a caricature, if you would be
1: caricature.
2: Oh, lucky for Olivia Dulamel, the statute of limitations had already expired. So he was never brought to justice, saying that like she had discovered the statute of limitations was not.
1: It's a statue of limitations. It is not a statute of limitations. It is a statue of limitations.
2: I don't want you to make friends. I want a person who's going to be out there saying, we're going isolationalist, okay?
1: I don't care
2: about women marching in the streets. So that all of our politicians just oblige them. And yeah, so if we're going to do it, like if we're going to do the thing and we're going to say we're not going to be isolationists.
1: Isolationalist. It's an isolationalist. Hang on, one more, just one more.
2: Even the Christian community, et cetera, the FBI, et cetera, Soros, et cetera, testimonials, photographs, et cetera, espionage, weapons, trafficking, et cetera, Fresh and Fit, Trump, Alex, et cetera, shooters, et cetera.
1: That one wasn't nearly as funny as I thought it would be. But hang on, let's try this one.
2: But Xavier Poussard, in his book, Becoming Brigitte, is unequivocal about exactly who Jean-Michel Trogneau is.
1: Wait, hang on.
2: But Xavier Poussard, in his book, Becoming Brigitte, is unequivocal about...
1: Unequivocal? Unequivocal. Not unequivocal. Okay, I gotta stop. This is someone that is considered some sort of leading luminary, and she can't speak base. I mean, y'all, I realize I can say Nevada. Most people say Nevada because they're not from there. And I will say Tackett, and it drives people crazy that it's Tacit. Bad habits. You and I pronounce data versus data differently, but holy cow, this woman is considered some sort of leading luminary. That account is just, there are basic English words that she just, the cream of the pie gets me every time. The cream of the pie. Oh boy, put the genie back in the Bible is probably the cream of the pie of everything she has said. Chris, we're going to go to your phone call now. Welcome to the Eric Erickson Show. Chris, how are you?
5: I'm doing fantastic. How are you?
1: I'm great. What's going on?
5: Well, first of all, that was pretty funny stuff, and I was just thinking that if you could ever get her and Kamala Harris to debate, you'd have a gold mine.
1: Oh, my gosh. That's such a great idea.
5: Yeah. But, hey, my question is, you know, back at the beginning of the year, we kept hearing a lot about, I believe it was the son of the exiled Shah of Iran, Pahlavi. I can't remember his first name.
1: Yeah, Reza Pahlavi.
5: His son that's in exile now, currently still alive. But he was talking about going back and leading some kind of movement in Iran and, you know, changing the world. And then all of a sudden, after the war started, he's kind of disappeared from the news, at least that I've been aware of. Do you know if he's still out there plotting something, or why is he?
1: Yeah, if you want me to text him, I can. I've got his number. He also is Reza Pahlavi. His father was the Shah. Oh, okay. Reza Pahlavi, and he is too. So he has sold everyone on the idea of building a coalition of the democratic parties of Iran to go back in, and he as Shah, because he has the he has greater support than anyone else to go in, that he would go in and he would essentially serve as a British monarch, overseeing the checks and balances and ensuring the transition of Iran from a theocratic regime to a democracy. And he's got buy-in from most of the parties in Iran, but he doesn't have buy-in from the president. The president's not sold on the idea. The Israelis are apparently sold on the idea, in large part because he has so much support within the country still. But it's a matter of getting the Americans and the Israelis to collapse the present regime for him to be able to go in and do it. He doesn't have a military. There's no mercenary group that's loyal to him to be able to go in and do it. He will rely on the Americans and the Israelis to destabilize the regime. The Israelis, from I am led to believe from various people, that the Israelis are trying to again convince the president that he should allow them to go in and destabilize the regime. The president wants to let the economic sanctions work a little bit longer if he can, but there's just no guarantee that the economic sanctions are going to come quickly and be able to destabilize the regime as quickly as the president wants. In fact, there are a lot of people out there who think that we're going to be dealing with this for a while, and the Republicans are starting to panic a little bit, frankly, because they really want this wrapped up as quickly as possible. And I don't think we're going to get this wrapped up as quickly as possible. This is the president in an interview talking about Iran.
6: Look, I'm there because we have to stop them from having a nuclear weapon, and it is the Middle East. And we've done that. Look, we've defeated the Navy. We've defeated their Air Force. We've defeated them. Their leaders are gone. Their everything is gone, just about there. You know, we just hit them again last night.
22: Yeah.
6: And we took out their radar. They just put new radar in. We control the Hormuz Strait. We have great control over the Hormuz Strait. We're taking out 30, 40 boats a night. And a lot of oil's coming out of there. Mm-hmm. So we control the Hormuz Strait. And their economy is crashing. They're
8: inflation could be 300%. Their money is valueless. You know, their equivalent of the dollar, but their money is valueless. If you look at what's happened to their, the dollar is strong, and their money is literally of no value. It's 2 million to 1 or something like that. It's going up every day. So they're in big trouble.
1: They are in big trouble. And what's so notable to me is how the media is suddenly shifting this. Let me give you two headlines. This is from Politico. Arab diplomats fear Iran is widening the war and there's no way out. And this from the New York Times. A more confident Iran emerges after 6 months of war with the U.S. New intelligence reports have assessed that Iran now has a understanding of its capabilities and the limits of American power. It's one of the reasons we should not have stopped bombing. The military wanted to bomb for 13 more days than the president allowed. And there was fear that the Iranians could regroup and figure this sort of stuff out. And it appears that they might. Let me read you this. Iran has grown more confident in its ability to attack targets in the Middle East and appears determined to continue the conflict for months to frustrate the United States. In many respects, the assessments of U.S. intelligence community reflect what has been observable on the ground as fighting erupted again after a period of relative calm. In the past week, Iran targeted ships in the Strait of Hormuz and American troops in the region, and U.S. forces struck inside Iran, killing military personnel and civilians. The new exchanges have been limited so far, but the intelligence reports, according to people who've read them, suggest that Iran's hardline government might be contemplating a significant escalation. Iran has emerged from months of the on-again-off-again war with a far better understanding of its military strengths and is more sure of its capabilities, according to officials briefed on the intelligence. The reports, some current and former officials said, suggest that any agreement to fully end the war will be hard to reach. There are a few signs that Iran is ready to make any sort of deal with the United States. I've been telling you this for the last number of days, with the reports out that we are short of Patriot missiles, with the reports out that we're short of surface-to-surface missiles, and with reports out that our military says a prolonged effort is not sustainable, that's just asking for Iran to engage in a major escalation. As I'm talking to you, there are unconfirmed, and I must stress unconfirmed reports, that missiles have been seen launched from Iran. We don't know where they've gone. These are, again, unconfirmed reports. There is going to be a serious escalation. There's going to be some serious escalation by Iran. I'm just pretty sure of it, because the fact of the matter is Iran needs to break out of its economic stranglehold, and the only thing it can do to break out of it is military action, where Iran attacks its neighbors so that its neighbors then position us to stop what's going on. That's it. We'll see if I'm right. I hope I'm not right, but I think I'm right. Iran is going to try to escalate this thing. You need to escalate. You're getting a better night's sleep. Got to prioritize it. You got to prioritize getting a better night's sleep. And one of the ways you can get a better night's sleep is to sleep a little cooler so you're not waking up hot in the middle of the night. Cozy Earth can help you with their sheets. 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
24: 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Francis Ford Coppola's gangster epic set a new standard not just for movies about the mafia, but for movies in general. Although, if you talk to the people who made it, The Godfather's prospects for success were far from assured. In fact, before its release, they were pretty bleak.
25: And they said, we're finished. This is over. The movie's not going to work. You gotta get rid of those guys. It's a disaster.
24: Then Leave the Gun, Take the Cannoli. 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Leave the Gun, Take the Cannoli is based on my co-host Mark's best-selling book of the same title. And on this show, we call upon his years of research to help unpack the story behind The Godfather's birth from start to finish. We sift through innumerable accounts, many of them conflicting, and try to get to the truth of what really happened. Leave the Gun, Take the Cannoli features new and archival interviews with Francis Ford Coppola.
26: Yes, that was a real horse's head.
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11: Jimmy, they want you to come and test. I said, test what? You got a Porsche you want me to drive around a block?
24: Al Ruddy.
12: Mom said, I got a call from these Italian guys. 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
24: Talia Shire.
14: Everything was a very arduous chess game.
24: And many others. We still aren't entirely sure what's true and what's not, but we can promise that our 10-part series gives everyone who is involved a chance to tell their side of the story.

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1: Hello and welcome. It is Eric Erickson here. It is an open line Friday, 877-973-7425, if you want to be on the program. Now, I want to play you some audio real quick. This is from Georgia. The Republican gubernatorial candidate there, who is running not as Trump's guy, he didn't have Trump's endorsement, but as his own man, this is the way to tell the story, and it is a positive story.
2: Rick thinks we're interviewing him, but we have a surprise plan.
3: Rick grew up in foster care. He couldn't afford college, but he helped over 800 foster kids like us get their chance.
4: What's happening?
5: Anybody that's gone through foster care, I'll bet on them 10 times before I'll bet on anyone, because you guys are resilient.
6: We didn't think college was possible.
7: But we got to go because of you.
8: You never got to wear one, but you made sure we could. Thank you.
6: Thank you.
5: Do the right thing. And then when you have a chance, you help other people. As you know, when you've been there, you never forget it.
7: We're actually here to say thank you.
8: And we're not the only ones. There's a hat for every foster kid that you help go to college.
6: Rick helped more than 800 foster youth attend college.
5: I am so proud of every one of you.
1: Now, I will tell you that in the primary, I was asked not to bring this issue up by his campaign. They did not want to make it a campaign issue. And I'm glad that someone has convinced Rick Jackson to make it an issue. If you're a foster child in Georgia who gets accepted to college and can't pay for it, Rick Jackson has written the tuition checks for 800 different students in the state of Georgia who made it through foster care, and he has funded one of the major nonprofits in the state that if the nonprofit helps cover foster child college tuition, and if they've had a stopgap, he has used his money to help them. And that's something you can't attack. And they will now, I'm sure, attack him for saying he's politicizing this.

0: including those already under U.S. sanctions, specifically enabling Iran to transfer oil revenues from China to Turkey, allowing them to then be converted to cash and gold. The new sanctions on Golden Global Investment Bank are part of Operation Economic Outcast, aiming to sever Iran's financial lifelines.
1: Fox's Lisa Brady. Last week, the U.S. targeted the operations of an Egyptian bank in the UAE, but stopped short of sanctions. Israel has freed four more prisoners from Lebanon held in Israel as part of a deal between the countries. In return, Lebanon agreed to search for the bodies of Jewish Lebanese citizens who disappeared during the country's civil war decades ago. Serena and Venus Williams are out of the U.S. Open women's doubles. The sisters blew a 5-0 lead, losing in a match tiebreaker. 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
1: More than 100 people have been deported to Haiti by the U.S. government this week.
15: The flight took the plane load of deportees from Louisiana to the northern Haitian city of Cap Haitien, making it the third consecutive Thursday deportation flight to follow that path. That's according to Human Rights First's ICE Flight Monitor, which notes that it's a shift from monthly to weekly flights. They had to land in Cap Haitien because the main international airport in Port-au-Prince is considered too dangerous. Gangs control about 70% of Haiti's capital and parts of the country's central region. Activists have protested the deportation of those, including Haitians who had temporary protected status and were living and working legally in the U.S. Tanya J. Powers, Fox News.
1: Change is coming to the WNBA after word the current commissioner is retiring at the end of the year.
16: WNBA Commissioner Kathy Engelbert plans to retire at the end of the year. After 7-plus years leading the growing league, the 62-year-old helped negotiate a lucrative collective bargaining agreement this past spring that resulted in the league's first set of $1 million player salaries. But she often had a rocky relationship with the players. In a statement, NBA Commissioner Adam Silver writing, quote, Kathy has presided over the WNBA through the most significant period of growth in the league's 30-year history, end quote. The next commissioner will have plenty to deal with, including the issue of how the league deals with transgender players. Frank Lanza, Fox News.
1: A school bus that played a big role in the hippie movement in the 1960s has returned to San Francisco. The Further Bus, used by Arthur Ken Kesey and his merry band of pranksters, is now part of an exhibition about the Grateful Dead. Forever Grateful, Golden Gate Park opens tomorrow. It'll also feature Jerry Garcia's BMW, which has never been displayed in public. I'm Lee Silasera, and this is Fox News.
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0: is Lee Habib, and this is Our American Stories. And we tell stories about everything here on this show, including your stories. Send them to OurAmericanStories.com. They're some of our favorites. And now joining us is Drew Newman, the great-grandson of the founder of the oldest family-owned premium cigar company in the United States, to tell us the story of cigars in America. Here's Drew with the story.
1: Most people don't realize that the United States has a rich cigar tradition that dates back to the 1600s. The first crop of cigar tobacco was planted in the Virginia colony in 1612. And at the time of our American independence, every colony grew tobacco, and many of our founding fathers, such as George Washington and Thomas Jefferson, were tobacco farmers. 100 years ago, Tampa was the cigar capital of the world. Tampa was known as Cigar City, and there were 150 large cigar factories just like ours here in Tampa that made more than 500 million cigars by hand each year, just in Tampa. To give you some comparison, today there are approximately 300 million premium handmade cigars sold in the United States each year that are made in Central America and the Caribbean. But 100 years ago, 1.5 times that amount was made just inside the city limits of Tampa. But in the 60s, 70s, 80s, and 90s, many of these factories here in Tampa closed. And one by one, they moved their production overseas to developing countries, primarily because the way we make cigars, it's so labor intensive that the labor savings of having overseas productions really helped them lower their cost and be more efficient. And so one by one, we realized as the other factories were closing that suddenly my family and I had the last cigar factory left in the cigar city of Tampa. And we're very proud to be here, very proud to continue the American cigar tradition, but doing so is at an added cost. Labor is more expensive, materials are more expensive, but we think it's worth it to keep the American cigar making tradition alive. We roll cigars today just like my great grandfather did 100 years ago. The process hasn't changed one bit. It's slow, it's labor intensive, and because we are dealing with nature, every single cigar is different. Generally speaking, it takes about 3 years and 300 pairs of hands to handcraft a single cigar. The process starts in the farms. Beautiful farms that are here in the United States are in Connecticut, Pennsylvania, and here in Florida as well, that grow beautiful cigar tobacco the same way for generations. Farmers plant the seeds in a greenhouse and then transplant them into the field. And after about 60 days, the plants grow tall and thick and beautiful and green and lush. And each leaf is picked off of those plants and hung in a barn where the tobacco naturally wilts. It dries out, it loses its humidity, it crumples up a bit. And then from that point, the tobacco is taken down leaf by leaf, put into bales, and then sent to be fermented naturally. And all we're doing with these natural leaves that are of tobacco that are grown is simply putting them into piles. We put them into big piles of about 1,000 pounds each and add a little bit of water, and Mother Nature combines the water with the tobacco and the leaves get warm. And as they get warm, the natural ammonia in the leaves releases from the tobacco, and what's left is a beautiful aroma and taste of natural tobacco leaves. That process of natural fermentation is slow. It takes roughly 8 months of simply letting the leaves sit in the pile, turning the pile every 8 days so they have an even fermentation. And then finally, we get to have leaves that are thin, that are silky, that are smooth, that are beautiful, that we can then gently roll into cigars. The cigar rolling process is really interesting. I like to compare it to wine because we make cigars just like the great winemakers make blends of red wine. What we do as cigar makers is we take different leaves grown on different plants and different farms in different years, and we blend them together to create unique and different tastes. Within a single tobacco plant grown on a farm, you can have 40, 50, 60 different grades of tobacco because some leaves are longer, some are shorter, some are thicker, some are thinner. The leaves near the top of the plant get more sun, so they have more nutrients, so they taste stronger. The leaves at the bottom are thinner and have fewer nutrients, and they burn better. And so it's our job as cigar makers to understand these natural variations in leaves that are grown, blend them together, harness this natural variation, and create unique blends that consumers like. None of this is written down. There's no school for cigar making. There are no rule books. It's simply a tradition that's been passed down from generation to generation to generation that we are working very hard to maintain.
0: And great job, as always, by Joey bringing us that story and the production. Superb, as always, and a special thanks to Drew Newman, whose great-grandfather was the founder of the oldest family-owned cigar company in the United States. By the way, be sure to visit the J.C. Newman factory, El Rollo, with your family. That's in the Tampa region if you're ever in the area vacationing, or, heck, you're on your way to Disney and you're passing through. They have some great exhibits and loads of activities for your family to enjoy. The story of American cigars, as told to us by Drew Newman, the great grandson of the oldest cigar maker in the country, here on Our American Story.

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0: This is Lee Habib, and this is Our American Stories. As a child, a devastating illness left Victoria Arlen trapped inside her own body for years. Doctors believed she would never recover, and no one knew Victoria herself was still in there, listening, thinking, and hoping. That same little girl would go on to become a gold medalist, a world record holder, and even a semifinalist on Dancing with the Stars. Here's Victoria Arlen with her story.
8: Life was great. I mean, life was, I know the word normal is such an elusive thing, but it really was. I mean, I had the most incredible childhood. I have an awesome family, and I'm one of triplets, so there was never a dull moment. It was great. I mean, I was the kid that never got sick, never had any health challenges or anything. So I had high hopes for what I wanted to be and what I wanted to do. And I was the only girl of four. So it was all about, you know, just keeping up with my brothers, and sports were definitely a huge part of my life. I was just a very energetic human. I loved just being outside. I loved playing. I loved like training and working towards something. So I was the type of kid, I would wake up and just go. And then my mom would be trying to put us all to bed. And I was like, but we got to do all these things. And she goes, well, we'll do them tomorrow. So just always on the move type of kid with way bigger goals than a normal, you know, at five, I was telling my mom I was going to be a gold medalist. And she's like, okay, like an Olympian. And I also come from a family that if you have a big dream, they're like, go for it, work hard at it. So that was me. I mean, I was a very overachieving, hyperactive kid, but then it all kind of changed. I started every other week just getting different things. I would get the flu. I got pneumonia. I developed asthma. It was like my immune system just can't seem to keep up or have any fight in it, because it was every other week something was happening. And then they were just watching all my fine motor skills start to go. And I'm pretty stubborn, so I don't like to be told I can't do something, or if I can't do it, I try to figure it out. So they were watching me try to hold myself up. They were watching me try to grab something. And it was basically like someone was just shutting the switches off. Being the age I was at, there was more assumptions than not that I was doing it for attention. So the top children's hospital in Boston just told my parents I need to go see a psychologist. My mom was like, you can't, how is she doing this for attention? She's asking me when she can go back to school. She's asking me if she'll make it in time for her dance recital. Like, I was asking all the time. And also my mom's like, I'm not here to try to tell you my kid is perfect, but she's like, she's a very secure kid. She has known her place in this world since she was 5 years old. When a hospital like that labels you a psychiatric patient, that's, I guess, apparently a title that puts like a target on your back to not getting treatment or respect, or even doctors taking you seriously. My mom's like, her foot is dragging. She has no reflexes left in her legs. Like, this is not normal. And also, how does a child fake this? All the fine motor skills started to go down. And my mom was going to these doctors and saying, learn from her. Like, something is wrong. And they doubled down on trying to snap me out of it and berate me. And I think abuse is a tame word. They pretty much just torture me. I won't get into too much specifics just because I don't want to traumatize your listeners. But they were just trying to convince my parents I was crazy. And they tricked my parents and told my parents, you can't take her home, because I was at that point, my mom's like, it was failure to thrive. Like, you couldn't swallow anymore. We didn't have a way to give you nourishment. And so they basically said, well, you can't take her home, but we have this special care facility that would give her rehab and pain management. And, you know, we can get her better. So my parents were desperate. They were like, okay. And, you know, my mom said it was the one time she didn't listen to her gut and didn't listen to God yelling no. It was actually an unmarked psych ward that they essentially tricked my parents into locking me in. And as soon as they closed the doors, when for 10 straight days I was tortured day and night with them trying to snap me out of it. And by snapping me out of it, they thought that just absolute physical and emotional torture would suffice. It's scary enough to be like, I can't feel my feet anymore and I can't get out of bed. And then no one's believing me and I'm a kid, so I don't know any better. But my nerves were dying off. My brain was swelling. My spine was being obliterated. And that was the first time I thought about suicide. I kept trying to see if there was a window I could jump out of, and I couldn't move at the time. And I remember I was in this room and there was bolted down windows and there was a back alley. And I just remember thinking, if I can just jump, it's going to be way better than what I'm dealing with 20 hours a day, if not more. And it was scary enough that my body was shutting down. But what was even scarier was the fact that I was being tortured and I couldn't defend myself. And how I didn't know humans could be so cruel. I didn't know doctors and nurses that are meant to help you, or a facility that's supposed to be the best in the world, could be hell on earth. my heart had just been completely shattered and my innocence completely taken away from me. By the time my mom got to me, I was about 60 pounds, maybe less. And my mom was like, you were seizing because your body was in such distress. And my family rescued me. So they had to get lawyers involved. They basically tricked the hospital that I was being transferred. And she's like, so we rescued you. And she goes, I never had seen a corpse before. And she goes, when we walked into the room, when we could finally get to you, you were just this corpse. During that time, they essentially accelerated the process of my brain and spine just absolutely being catastrophic destruction happening. And so in April of 2006, I was 11. I woke up with a really bad pain on my right side, and my life was never the same. My mom was like, the last thing you said was your head was being crushed, your head was being crushed, which we learned was my brain was swelling. I was screaming. My mom was like, you were visibly shaking, like, and we were rushing you to the hospital. And then by the time we got there, the life just left your eyes. You were gone. You know, when you talk in your head, you sound like you. So I thought I was talking, and I was a little off out of it. And I'm laying there, and I'm thinking I'm talking. I'm like, oh, why can't I move? Like, why do I feel so stuck? Where is everyone? Why is no one? I'm asking, like, what's going on? And then I realized very quickly that they didn't know I was there. I was in this locked-in state. So it's a vegetative state. So the doctors thought I couldn't hear, couldn't see, wasn't there. Like, they were literally telling my parents, people don't survive this. If they do, she's not coming back the way you think she is or even remotely close to who she once was. So they were like, either plan a funeral or put her away. My family's like, no, we are, whatever time we have with her, we're going to give her a beautiful life. And they didn't even realize that I was aware the whole time. So for 4 years, I'm fighting a very hard and long fight, but it was those moments where it was just kind of realizing, like, I can't at least, you know, go down without a fight. And I watched my family not give up. And so I was like, who am I to give up? I mean, plenty of the doctors were saying, you know, this kid's a goner, but my family didn't believe that. So as long as they were believing and fighting for me, I could keep fighting too.
0: And you've been listening to Victoria Arlen tell her own story. One of three triplets, she never got sick in her early life. Energetic would be the word she described best, and competitive. As she said, she woke up ready to go. And then suddenly her immune system is challenged. Her motor skills start to wane. She felt like someone was, quote, shutting the switches off. The hospital, well, they came to the conclusion it was all in her head. The next thing you know, it's the psych ward, and then worse. It was unimaginable that doctors could treat her as she was being treated. And it was that rare time her mom didn't listen to her gut. When she finally came in to intervene, her daughter was a corpse, 60 pounds, 11 years old. Their hope gave her hope. Their fighting gave her the fight. When we come back, more of the story of Victoria Arlen here on Our American Stories.

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9: News. I'm Deborah Valentine. Plymouth, Massachusetts DA Timothy Cruz speaking to reporters after a mistrial was declared in the triple murder trial of Lindsay Clancy and the strangulation death of her three young children.
10: The charges of first-degree murder were warranted and appropriate in these circumstances.
9: A single holdout juror who opposed a not guilty plea by reason of insanity verdict resulted in the mistrial. There's no decision yet on a possible retrial. The U.S. Labor Department reports employers added a surprising number of jobs in August. President Trump comments.
11: They announced 162,000 jobs, new jobs, which was about five times more than the projection.
9: The unemployment rate stayed at 4.1%. Based on the numbers, the president is using the Federal Reserve to lower interest rates ahead of the midterms. AAA forecasts 45 to 46 million Americans are traveling this holiday weekend, with domestic bookings up 9%. 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
0: And we continue with Our American Stories and Victoria Arlen's story. When we last left off, she'd just fallen into a vegetative state after suffering severe brain swelling. But what no one else knew, 11-year-old Victoria was still fully alert and aware of everything happening around her. Let's return to the story.
15: It was a lot. It was heavy. I mean, I know we say tomorrow isn't guaranteed, but my tomorrow was almost guaranteed to not come. So I think every day I woke up, I was just like, still here, you know. And for me, it became a game because I was a kid, you know, it became a game of the goner still here. I had this one moment where, you know, my nose itched and I realized I couldn't scratch my nose. And then I very quickly was like, I could go down this path of all the things that I can't do, or I can get excited for the day I get to scratch my nose. And I started looking at the world like that, that every day I woke up, as bad as it was, as hard as it was, I'm still here. I've got a family that loves me. You know, my mom's painted my nails. And what was crazy is my mom started her day that way too. She would literally wake up and declare her thanks to God for a home, for a hospital, for a bed, for the fact that she can take care of me. We have running water. My mom's like, sometimes it was just the fact that we had a roof over our head. So her gratitude was then reflecting my gratitude. So we were both doing the same thing, just obviously weren't communicating with it. And so, but it was heavy. I mean, it was really hard. I think day in and day out, you know, for me, it was trying to fight another day to, you know, be able to tell my family I love them. And for her, it was my mom was just trying to fight to, you know, keep me alive and find answers or find help. But for doctors, I mean, they just were, I mean, I can't tell you how many doctors behind my parents' back would say things along the lines, including this direct quote, "Can you believe this kid's parents think that she's going to make it? We all know this kid's a goner." I mean, I'll be honest with you. There weren't a lot of, I think there was moments where I was trying to have hope, but I think there were so many times where circumstances, people were essentially canceling that out. So many people were trying to discount, you know, what God would be capable of. My mom, she's like, we had hope for so long and believed that you were there, but we didn't know for sure. And so for those 4 years, I mean, I think initially I had a lot of optimism and hope, and I was like, all right, I have this obituary, but I'm gonna write my bucket list too, my like, if I survive list. Closing in on the 4 year mark, it got really hard too, because there was several moments where things were happening and going on and abuse was occurring that I couldn't say anything. And I think that's when I was really trying to fight even to just be seen. And I always say it's like your darkest moments come before the sunrise and before the sun shines. And my darkest moment came where a nurse was choking me. She had her hands around my neck. It was the middle of the night. And she was trying to just basically, you know, in her words, make it happen quicker. And she's choking me. And I think in that moment, it really hit me of how helpless I really am and how I can't even fight back. This is how I'm going. Like, this is a crazy, you know, end to it. And then in the very last minute, as I was losing consciousness, she let go and ran out the room. I was gasping for air. I was confused. I was ready to just, you know, okay, fine, let's end this. But then in that moment, I was like, enough is enough. And that's when I made a promise with God. And I was like, I can't do this anymore. So if you need me, take me. And if you don't, just please give me back my life. Give me back my voice. Give me another chance to make a difference in this world. And if you do give me back my voice, I won't waste a single moment. There was such a peace that came over me after I prayed that prayer. And I could just, I was aware that I wasn't alone. You know, the Bible talks about the peace that surpasses understanding. And I can't tell you how peaceful, despite the chaos, I was in that state. And that couldn't be from anyone else other than God's love and God looking out for me. And then he just kept showing up. Like, the way God kept showing up in our life, in my family's life, in the people and the prayers. And my mom, you know, she's like, since you were a little girl, I've always been able to tell you these big brown eyes. I've always been able to tell what you were thinking. And for 4 years, I kept searching and I kept searching for her and I kept believing. And then I get the ability to blink. In that moment, she saw me and she saw me tracking her, and she walks up to me. And what's so fascinating is before she asked me, you know, if I could hear her blink twice, she hesitated. And I asked her later on, you know, why did you hesitate? And she says, because sometimes it's scary to have hope. And faith is really a lot about what you can't see, but what you have to believe. And sometimes it's scary when you're on the verge of that cliff and you're about to take that leap. And she's like, and I had to remember that God would either have a net for me or wings to catch me. And so she asks me, and she just, you know, she's like, I just decided, if not now, when? And so she said, if you can hear me blink twice. Right away, my mom called my dad and said, she's here, she's been in here this whole time. And then my brothers were thrilled. And my brothers are like the coolest people, because you hear these stories when one child gets sick, all the other ones act out, and they didn't. They just stepped up and they just met me where I was through every phase. Even when I was in my vegetative state, I used to tuck my socks in when I went to bed at night. And I used to have a very specific, you know, blanket here, stuffed animal here. And every night the boys would come in with my mom and like tuck me in and make sure that blankie was here, you know, stuffy was here. And then William always tucked my socks in, to the point where he would call my mom when we were in the hospital and be like, did you tuck her socks in? Like, make sure her socks are tucked in. And so when I was recovering and when I was coming out of it, like, they just found ways to communicate with me. You know, okay, let's get her a communication board. Okay, she has one finger working. Let's see if she can flip someone off. Like, it was just very much, they just met me where I was. And then when I was trying to figure out to hold my head up, they would help me with that. Like, they just, my whole family just rallied and said, we're just happy you're here, let alone what you can or can't do. Like, we'll figure it out. And then after that, my mom started asking me all these yes and no questions. Have you been here? And then she's like, are they treating you okay? Because she had some suspicions. And then I answered, no, they weren't treating me right. And so she then started speaking back and saying, no, I don't need to leave her. I can stay with her 24/7. And from there, it was learning how to talk, learning how to sit up, learning how to hold my head up, learning how to just function in a wheelchair. And but then just it, like, life went on, right? And so I'm still trying to figure out how to navigate high school when I didn't even go to middle school. And so it just became this crazy roller coaster ride that I don't think I was properly strapped in for. And, you know, I'm given this hero cape of this miraculous story, and I didn't know where I fit in. And then all of a sudden I had to go be this hero to everyone. I had to achieve the next thing and the next thing and the next thing. And the world has gone on for 4 years. I wasn't the same person, you know, medically or physically. I was in a wheelchair, but also psychologically, I had just gone through 4 years of so much trauma that how do I live this normal life? I had prepared to die for 4 years. I hadn't prepared to live.
0: And you've been listening to Victoria Arlen. She had to flip the script in her head to keep herself going and search for things to be grateful for. That line that really hit me, the goner is still here. She joked about herself and to herself. And there was the mom with that same gratitude. She's still here. I can still paint her nails, looking for those little pieces of gratitude to get through the day and get past the hard stuff. And then that line, can you believe these kids' parents think she'll make it? What a thing to hear from the doctors who you think are taking care of you. When we come back, the story of Victoria Arlen continues here on Our American Stories.
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0: And we continue with our American stories and to Victoria Arland's story. After 4 years trapped inside her own body, Victoria had done what doctors thought was impossible. She'd come back. But coming back also meant stepping into a world that had moved on without her. What came next would take her to places she never could have imagined. Here again is Victoria with the rest of her story.
15: Coming out of it was such a weird culture shock on many levels, right? Like Facebook existed, Justin Bieber existed. I mean, don't even get me started on touchscreen. So it was there was a culture shock, but there was also just this, I don't know where I stand. I don't know where my place is. I wasn't allowed to fall apart because all of a sudden I had to play catch up and I had to go prove the doctors wrong. And I had to go, you know, they said I'd never be a functioning member of society. Well, I'll show you. And so in the midst of playing catch up, I actually just didn't know how to stop and didn't know how to actually go, wait, am I okay? Is this was not normal what I went through. Next thing you know, 2 years later, I'm winning this gold medal, and then my story gets shared without my permission. So then all of a sudden, you know, my trauma is being glorified on a very big stage. And then it went into, my mom opened up Project Walk, this incredible facility that just gave me a chance to get healthy and get stronger. And then in the middle of that, I get into broadcasting. And then I learned to walk after 10 years of being in a wheelchair. And then a year later, I get asked to do Dancing with the Stars. And my family's like, you just learned how to walk. And I was like, yeah, we'll figure it out. As much as all those things were great and awesome, a big battle that I was facing behind the scenes was that all these accomplishments were essentially anesthetizing the trauma and all the things that I knew God had been nudging me to, you know, take care of myself. But sometimes you get so caught up in filling everyone else's cup that you forget to fill yours. So all these things I was doing was great and it was exciting. And then other people were excited. And then I'm going on stage and people are making a lot of money off of my story. But no one had cared to ask, hey, have you addressed what just happened? And me not really having a choice but to continue to keep defying odds and keep doing that, but at the expense of me just hitting an absolute breaking point where, you know, I didn't think I could have a bad day. I didn't think I could. I think I felt guilty for feeling the way I was feeling. And then I just didn't have time to breathe. And then that was just kind of in the midst of such success, I was also struggling so badly. And it was like, I just didn't know that it was okay to not be okay until I just hit an absolute breaking point. When I was really struggling in my 20s, I would say to my mom, I had more peace in a vegetative state than I do right now. And I don't understand it. And I think I was, you know, running from my faith a little bit. I was struggling so badly. And so I didn't know what anxiety and depression was. It wasn't something that we were talking about. And it's like, I'm fine. And also being a kid that was told that you were doing it in your head and, you know, you're crazy. I had this guard up of I'm not crazy, you know, so I never talked about how I felt or what my feelings were because I was like, I'm not crazy. I was just having 3 to 4 panic attacks a day. I was so anxious. I was barely sleeping. I couldn't eat. But all I could do was show up to work, right? I could be on TV, I could be this character, and I could show up on stage and do all these things because it looked like I had so much going for me. And then I got to a point where one night I just hit this absolute breaking point and I tried to take my own life. I was literally like, I'm done and I'm ending this now and I can't keep going like this. And I didn't even know how to pray at that point. I was so broken and I was such a shell of a human. And I didn't necessarily have the best people around me other than my family. But even then I was trying to shield them that everything was okay. So I just got to this point where I was like, I can't do this anymore. I went to leave my mom a message because my hands were shaking too badly to write a note. And I called her to leave her a message. I was like, it's 3 a.m. She's not gonna pick up the phone. On the second to last ring, she picks up the phone. And I just said to her, I was like, I can't do this anymore. I can't do this anymore. I don't want to do this anymore. I can't be this character people want me to be. And I feel like I've let God down. I feel like I've let my family down. I feel like I've let everyone down. And I think it would just be easier if I just closed this book. And she just listened and she said, it's okay to not be okay. And I was like, it is? No, it's not. And she just spoke life into me, but met me where I was. It was just, she was so calm. And she goes, was I scared? Absolutely. She goes, but I could feel God just guiding me and speaking with you. And she's like, and I could tell your spirit was just so broken. You didn't need me to preach. You needed me to just pray and just be with you in this moment. And then she stayed with me till the sun came up. She drove 3 hours down and she found me, and I was just like on the floor, and she just sat with me, and she just said, she's like, okay. She goes, we got this. She goes, I'm in. And I was like, I'm drowning. And she goes, wow, thank goodness I know how to swim. We met with a trauma therapist. I started just addressing what had happened and started taking care of the little girl who had been so torn apart. And then I started healing. Like, I started actually dealing with the trauma. And I was so afraid. I was so afraid to go back there, but I was in turn suffocating myself by not letting it out. And so started just getting help and finding my faith again and finding peace again, but actual peace, and realizing you can actually smile that's genuine, not from a place that's hiding your pain. After that was when I started just speaking to people around me of, I'm like, how many other people are hiding in plain sight and struggling like I was, or on the verge of jumping off a cliff? And I just started realizing how many other people are struggling. And so then I kept trying to look for resources, and I kept trying to look for help to be able to give to other people, because not everyone can find a therapist like I found, or have a mom that's gonna pick up the phone at 3 a.m. or have anyone that's gonna pick up the phone at 3 a.m. And so I knew there was a purpose for the pain that I had gone through. And just the fact that some people don't even have a wheelchair or a ramp to get in and out of their home just horrified me. And so my mom and I were like, we need to do something about this. And so we created our Victory Scholarship Program. And we're just a quality of life organization that provides resources, equipment, care to individuals with mobility challenges. So whether that's nursing care hours, adaptive equipment, home modifications, car modifications, whatever it is that is your victory and that will help you improve your quality of life. We always joke there's no manual for, you know, this world. And we provide that and to the best of our ability, just support for people. Because I think when you go through something so catastrophic, like my family, you just feel so alone. And so this foundation is kind of that hand that's saying, hey, we see you and we want to help you. And let's turn our pain into a purpose and help someone else do the same. I had to go back to, you know, 11, 12, 13, 14, 15-year-old Victoria and say, hey, girl, like, it's going to be okay. And we're going to be okay, too. And you don't have to keep running. I had to find forgiveness. And I had to, you know, I lived by the verse of forgive them, for they know not what they do. There is cruelty out there. And there was this little girl whose innocence was ripped away and who was tortured. And it was something that forever altered my life. It took almost 2 decades to really address that. And, you know, we had some of the best lawyers in the country come to my parents and say, this is insane. Like, you have literally this signed, sealed, delivered case of malpractice and abuse and all of that. And I stopped it. I went to my parents. I was like, I don't want their blood money, and I don't want, you know, I don't want them denying what they did. And also, there's no number in the world that's going to give back what they took away from me. And what's going to is finding forgiveness. Sometimes, you know, the plan for redemption, if you will, is being the bigger person, is being the person that actually does something about it. I've never been comfortable with the whole fame and notoriety thing, but if it helps one person, then that's worth it. That's what makes that view that I fought so hard for definitely worth it. Throughout all of this, my entire family found God, and really didn't have anyone else left. And my mom would say, you know, you went on this crazy journey. She goes, but I really got to know God through it. And even to this day, I laugh because I have had doctors all over the country where I've seen, there have been some that were maybe not believers. And then they look at my medical chart, they look at the diagnosis, and then they look at the person standing in front of them. And I'm like, well, it's a Jesus thing. So I said, we can just blame Jesus. How about that?
0: And a terrific job on the production, editing, and storytelling by our own Madison Derricotte. And a special thanks to Victoria Arlen for sharing her remarkable journey. Her book is The View Is Worth It. Go to Amazon or The Usual Suspects wherever you buy your books. She tried to take her own life. That's how bad things got. As she was competing and doing what she was supposed to do, she hadn't addressed that trauma of hers. Then that call with her mom, finding the therapist, finding room for prayer, finding room for faith again. A remarkable story of Christian courage and sacrifice here on Our American Stories.
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32: 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Dana White is bringing Power Slaps to Texas for the first time on the campus of Texas Tech University. Two massive title fights headline the card, including slap fighting legend Wolverine. Also on the card is former WWE champion Jake Hager and the debut of former UFC heavyweight Chris Barnett. You can watch

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1: President Trump with a new take on the Iran war.
6: President Trump, for the first time, said that in his estimation, we have actually taken over Iran. Listen to this.
7: We have essentially taken over Iran. They're going to end up with a Hormuz Strait that's not very necessary anymore. Pipelines are being built all over the Middle East now.
6: And that is the latest way that President Trump and his team are trying to let midterm voters who are skeptical about energy prices getting even higher as the cold weather months approach, that they are doing something about it.
1: Fox's Peter Ducey reporting from the White House. Gas prices are climbing as millions of Americans hit the roads for the unofficial end of summer. Fox's Tom Graham explains.
8: Many Americans are paying big bucks to fill up this Labor Day weekend. AAA reports the nationwide average for a gallon of regular gas is $4.15. That's nearly a dollar more than this time last year. The spike in fuel prices is largely blamed on the U.S. conflict with Iran. Diesel prices hit an all-time high Friday, soaring to an average of $5.85 a gallon. Truckers largely depend on diesel fuel to haul goods across the U.S., and higher prices at the pump mean higher shipping costs, which often gets pushed on to the consumer. Tom Graham, Fox News.
1: An ICE agent is ordered released from federal custody after pleading not guilty to lying to investigators about the circumstances that led to the shootings of a Venezuelan man during the Minnesota illegal immigration crackdown last winter. The federal indictment unsealed Friday accuses Christian Castro of falsely telling investigators that he was attacked with a broom and shovel before he opened fire. After a week of ICE raids, the Democrat-dominated City Council of Danbury, Connecticut has voted to approve non-citizen legal residents serving as cops. One city council member, Democrat Joe Britton, says the vote sends a message to our immigrant community that you are welcome in Danbury. I'm Deborah Valentine. This is Fox News.
9: Logan Heights on the 15 southbound. That's at Ocean View Boulevard. There's a wreck in the center divider. Watch for some slowing as you approach. And as you travel on the 8 westbound, that's in Boulder Oaks at Buckman Springs Road, there's a stall that's blocking the right lane.
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This is Lee Habib, and this is Our American Stories, and we tell stories about everything here on this show, including yours. Send them to OurAmericanStories.com. They're some of our favorites. As you know, we're a nation of immigrants, but it's not just people that travel. It's also their ideas. One of these ideas is something that many of us loved as kids. Sean Peterson of the Pez Visitor Center is author of Pez, From Austrian Invention to American Icon, and he's here to share how it evolved into the brick-shaped candy dispenser that we all know and love today. Here's Sean.

0: Snickers, the brand or the candy, was invented by a man named Edward Haas III. He was an Austrian. The family had been very successful in a variety of businesses up to that point, and they had a nice business providing baking products. And one of the things Mr. Haas noticed was that people were having a difficult time digesting some of the cakes based on some of the ingredients that were in them, and found that peppermint oil was a good way to help in the digestion. And a byproduct of that, you know, it was a way to freshen your breath. And most of all, he really wanted to provide an alternative to smoking. He was very much a man ahead of his time and didn't really think too much of smoking and the health ramifications of that. So his goal was to kind of come up with an alternative to that. And he found peppermint oil, and through this what's called a cold press method, where you just kind of press the ingredients together, came up with these little Pez tablets as the product and wanted to see if there was interest. The German word for peppermint is Pfefferminz, and it's actually quite a long word. So he used the first, middle, and last letter of the word Pfefferminz, which was a P, E, and Z, and he found it was an easily pronounceable word in just about any language, and it was a trademarkable brand name. So it served two purposes in one, and that's really how Pez got its start. For the first 20 plus years of its creation, there was no dispenser. You either bought the product in a little foil roll similar to what is offered today, or there was a little metal tin that you could carry them in your pocket. If you're old enough to remember, you know, you could get like Bayer aspirin in a little metal tin, probably associated these days with like an Altoid or something like that, that you could carry in your pocket. And that was really the only way you could get Pez for its initial creation. It wasn't till the late 1940s that, as success was growing and business was increasing, that he wanted to try something different with that, because he was a bit of a germaphobe. You know, if I've got this great candy, I'm the founder and inventor of this, but if I want to offer it to you, you've got to put your fingers in that tin to get a piece of candy, and it's not really what I want. So he found a freelance designer, a man named Oscar Usha, and commissioned him to come up with some kind of dispensing device for the candy. You know, he put a little thumb grip at the top and some spring mechanisms inside to be able to offer them one at a time, and that's really how the shape of the dispenser was born. Mr. Haas started selling these in 1927 in Austria, found success rather quickly, and expanded the product throughout Europe and other parts of the world. And for him, the last great market to conquer was the United States. So in 1952, they came to Lower Manhattan. They had offices in New York City. They imported all of the products from Europe and tried to sell them as they had throughout the rest of the world as an upscale adult product and marketed as an alternative to smoking. And it really didn't have the success that it had in Europe. In fact, it really did poorly, unfortunately. Well, I say unfortunately, but actually it was probably one of the best things that could have happened to it. It was the lack of success, really, that drove Pez to innovate and create the changes that have made us successful to this day. They were selling the dispenser without a character head. It just had a little thumb grip, and the only flavor you could get was peppermint. And as I said, it didn't really have the success that they had hoped for. So somebody in marketing said, let's don't pull out of the market. Let's think about what we're doing and how we could do it differently. And they came up with the idea of putting a three-dimensional character head on top of that dispenser. And children generally don't like peppermint, you know, the strong flavors like that. So the idea was, let's add fruit flavors to the candy, put the three-dimensional cartoon character head on top, and let's shift the marketing from adults to children. And it changed really the direction of the brand. They found success very quickly, and you know, it changed the business model here in the United States as well as globally, and we've been primarily a children's product ever since. the Pez Girl. It was kind of the grassroots marketing campaign of how they wanted to advertise Pez. You know, this is something that nobody was really familiar with. So they had these outfits for ladies to wear. They would hire models to go out and share the brand. And a lot of the early ones had like skirts with big pockets so they could keep a lot of the refills in them. And they would just go out to events and hand the candy to people, get them to try this new brand and hopefully get people enthused about what this new product was. It was very pinup girl-esque when it started in the 1950s. So a lot of the early Pez girls were kind of leggy. And this is when the marketing was being directed towards adults. And certainly that shifted in the 60s and 70s as it shifted to children. In the 1970s, you can see what looks like a superhero. They had, you know, like knee-high boots on the model. She had a cape, and instead of the full Pez logo, it just had like a giant P on the chest, so it looked, you know, kind of like a superhero, and it worked.
1: 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And what did they do? Well, they learned from the market, they adapted, and actually took Pez to a place they'd never been before. Again, a failure leads to a success. When we come back, more from Sean Peterson, author of Pez, From Austrian Invention to American Icon, here on Our American Stories. 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
1: We return to Our American Stories and to Sean Peterson with the story of Pez, the manual candy dispenser.
0: The first traditional head on a stem that you're familiar with today was a witch for Halloween, and that was 1957. And then the first licensed character was 1958, and that was Popeye. And then we followed that with a couple of additions to the seasonal line. We added Santa for the first time. We've been doing Santa ever since. It's coincidentally one of our best-selling, probably our number one seller to this day. We added an Easter line with the Easter Bunny that year. And then about 1959, 1960, Casper and Bozo came into the mix. And then 1961, we did Mickey Mouse with Disney for the first time. And I think we're actually the second longest licensed partner with Disney next to Donald Duck Orange Juice. We've been working with Disney consecutively since 1961. So we've probably produced more Disney characters over the year than any other license. You know, how many are there, referring to the dispensers? And this is what collectors like to talk about and argue. You know, I mentioned Santa Claus. We've done many, many iterations of Santa Claus. And is it a variation or is it a different dispenser? And, you know, there's really no right or wrong answer. So if we had to go with just different character heads on top of the dispenser base, somewhere in the 1400-ish number range right now. But if you start factoring in variations, and, you know, there's really no right or wrong answer as to what constitutes a variation, start adding zeros to that and it easily goes into thousands upon thousands. Right now we have 15 different flavors that we offer, the six core fruit flavors, and that's cherry, grape, lemon, strawberry, orange, raspberry, you know, the things that you're familiar with. We do four sour flavors, and then we do some seasonal flavors, candy corn for Halloween, we do cotton candy. We just introduced a new dragon fruit flavor to go with our Game of Thrones gift set that we introduced, and then we do sugar cookie for Christmas and vanilla cupcake for Easter. So that gives us 15 current flavors that we offer, but we rotate things in and out. Every few years we try to introduce something new, and to do that we usually retire a different flavor to try to keep it fresh and different. There's been many, many dozens of different flavors offered throughout the year. We just retired cola and chocolate. We made those for probably a couple of decades and finally decided it was time to retire and try something different. We produce here at the factory about 12 million individual candy tablets per day. There's certainly some top collectors out there that have some incredible collections. There's people, it's really surprising, you know, they'll go in and do buyouts of other collectors, and it's things they already have, and they've got like mini warehouses in their basement, you know, and they may have 5,000 of the same dispenser, but that's part of the enjoyment for them. They like just having the quantity of it. And then there's other people that focus on not having duplicates, but they want something different, and they have thousands upon thousands, you know, in their collection. So it's really up to how you want to enjoy and collect. It's what makes the hobby so much fun, is, you know, everybody's got their own take on it, but there's certainly some really impressive collections out there when you look at what people have been able to put together. The factory's been here since 1973. This is the site that they chose when they first decided to manufacture. They ended up moving the offices from New York City to here in Connecticut in the early 70s. And we've been manufacturing in this facility ever since. And then the visitor center came to be, I think the original idea was around 2006. And it actually came from me. I approached the company. They were familiar with me through some of the books that I'd published about the history of Pez and documented all the various dispensers and things like that. And they were using the books. People would come into marketing and they would share my book with them and, you know, look, you can get some ideas from this and see what we've done. And when I approached, they kind of knew who I was at that time and met with the CEO of the company. And I said, I know you guys haven't done this before, but I think it'd be a great idea if you had some kind of historical museum aspect to the business and, you know, maybe a retail piece attached to that, that people could come in and get a sense of the Pez history and how it's changed and evolved and have an opportunity to sell them all things Pez right there at the same facility. And if you like the idea, I'd like to be the guy to put that together and run it for you. He said, we're just not ready for that step yet, but let's stay in touch. So I took every opportunity that I could for the next few years to, you know, remind him that I'm still around and had interest in doing this. And it was about late 2009, he called and said, you know, if you're still interested, let's talk about doing this. I'm actually from Kansas City. So not only did I have to move a household, I had to move an entire collection halfway across the country. And we figured out how to do that and got me here to Connecticut and began the process of constructing the visitor center. So while we were doing that, we got a general contractor and started figuring out who can supply giant Pez dispensers and Pez-related fixtures and all the cool stuff that we have here in the visitor center. We started that process and then I began work on the website pez.com and figuring out how to get the online store aspect together. That all took about a year and a half, and in the meantime the visitor center is being constructed, and then we finally got it open December of 2011. To me, coming into work every day, you know, I see this every single day and I still find myself stopping and looking around and just kind of enjoying the space. And I'm the one that you know, kind of put the stuff on the walls and put everything in the display cases, but I still enjoy it. You know, 10 years later, it's still so much fun for me to have not only a place for my collection, but being able to share it with everybody now that comes in to see us. The majority of business that we have and people that come through the door, you know, to this day, 10 years later, I think that's the thing that surprises me most. It's, you know, people that had no idea they were going to be here today and they just saw the signs along the highway and it's the Pez factory and we know what that is, but let's go. We've never been, and they come in and the positive comments and feedback that we hear from people, it's just like, you know, it's amazing. We had no idea there was this much to Pez. And to me, that's exciting. And really, one of the goals behind this for me was just to share it with people. It's been a big part of my life. I've been doing this for over 30 years and I'm still really enthusiastic about it. It's exciting. There's still things that, you know, are yet to be discovered, and, you know, being able to share that with people and hopefully create that spark of interest that maybe wants to get them involved to where maybe they're going to start their own collection themselves, or, you know, maybe they think about Pez a little bit differently the next time they see it in the store. And they've been to the factory and they watched where it was being packaged and saw how we make the candy. It kind of gives you a different appreciation for the brand and what we do. So that's really the most exciting thing for me. And it was just kind of a happy mistake trying to adapt to the market. And, you know, had they not done that, nobody would have probably heard about Pez. It would just been a footnote in history of a mint or an alternative to smoking, like many products that have come and gone. It certainly wasn't intentional or the original idea of it, but, you know, it was being able to adapt and just find the right market. It changed and created a sense of Pez being part of pop culture ever since. You know, it's a relatable brand that everybody knows.
1: 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And a special thanks to Sean Peterson of the Pez Visitor Center. And by all means, pick up his book, Pez, From Austrian Invention to American Icon, at Amazon or the usual suspects. And if you're in the Connecticut area, and that's Orange, visit the Pez Visitor Center. 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And by the way, since the partnership with Disney and Mickey, there have been many other partnerships with brands and with characters. And you can find the Muppets, Sesame Street characters, the Marvel characters, Star Wars characters, The Wizard of Oz, Scooby-Doo, Looney Tunes, Mario, the Ninja Turtles, The Simpsons, Pokemon, and Angry Birds. The story of Pez, here on Our American Stories.

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8: This is Meet the Candidates, and today we're talking to Jim Desmond, who's running as a Republican in the 48th Congressional District here in the San Diego area. What do you see as the greatest advantage you have to being a member of Congress?
9: Being a local elected official brings a lot to the table. I've been a city council member, I've been a mayor for 12 years, so I know what the local issues are. And I know, you know, what we need. We need more infrastructure, we need more housing, we need a lot of things. And so just the fact that I've been elected, you know, for several years in this district, and I live in the district. I brought my family up in the district. You know, I think we Southern California, San Diego is such a San Diego County, Riverside County is such a beautiful place. We got to make sure people have the opportunity to prosper instead of move away.
8: Jim Desmond, Republican candidate for Congress in the 48th district here in the San Diego area. Thanks for joining us.
9: Thanks, Cliff.
8: This has been Meet the Candidates.
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18: News. I'm Roxanne Evans. A mistrial in the Lindsey Clancy murder case after jurors failed to reach a verdict on charges against the Massachusetts mother who killed her three children. Her attorney asked for the removal of one juror over a reasonable doubt instructions.
19: Clancy's attorney Kevin Reddington argued the judge should have replaced a lone holdout juror who had doubt but refused to follow the law on reasonable doubt. Reddington says the jury was split 11-1 for acquittal and later blasted that holdout male juror.
18: Fox's Brian Yenis. President Trump pushing back on the word war, calling the ongoing fight with Iran a military conflict. Small potatoes for the United States. And stocks took a tumble after a strong jobs report, raising chances of an interest rate hike. The U.S. economy added 162,000 jobs. 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
20: This report is sponsored by Unbound.org.
21: Logan Heights on the 15 southbound. That's at Ocean View Boulevard. There's a wreck in the center divider. Watch for some slowing as you approach. And as you travel on the 8 westbound, that's in Boulder Oaks at Buckman Springs Road, there's a stall that's blocking the right lane.
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0: American Stories, the show where America is the star and the American people, coming to you from the city where the West begins, Fort Worth, Texas. Until May 12, 1864, there was a large oak tree in a rolling meadow just outside Spotsylvania Courthouse in Virginia. That morning, 1,200 entrenched Confederates awaited the assault of 5,000 Union troops. Here to tell another story about objects in American history is our own Ashley Lubinsky. Take it away, Ashley.
14: Inside the Smithsonian's National Museum of American History, among artifacts that define the many costs of war, there is an object that does not necessarily read as a military object at all. It's a fragment of a tree. It's this rough, splintered section of oak that stands only a few feet high. And when you look at this object, the wood is shredded and it's torn apart in irregular patterns. And there are these deep cavities that kind of puncture its side. And the reason it looks like this is because of something that you can see a little bit deeper, which is that it's embedded with conically shaped bullets, which were called Minier balls. They were developed in the 19th century. It's basically what soldiers were using by the time of the American Civil War. And these bullets were lodged into this stump back in 1864. And it's known as the Spotsylvania Stump. And that is because a century earlier, during the American Revolution, the traditional shape of the projectile was round. It was a round musket ball. But in the 19th century, you start to see the development of conically shaped projectiles. They're originally developed in France. They're called Minier balls. But in the U.S., there is a designer at Harper's Ferry that modifies that. His name's James Burton. He's a part of a long legacy of designers throughout American firearms history. And the reason that that's significant, well, there's many reasons why that's significant. The first being that a conically shaped projectile allows you to have a rifled gun on the battlefield more so than you had during the Revolution. Earlier warfare, rifles were more of a sniper gun. It wasn't your standard infantry gun. But by the Civil War, the conically shaped projectile allowed for a rifled musket, which created a much more accurate firearm, which would show how battlefield tactics would change throughout the war. But then the other side, the more gruesome side of it, was the injuries that it caused to soldiers. And that was shattering of bone. So during the Revolution, which is, a century earlier, a round musket ball would have more of a chance of a clean break, which would sometimes allow for doctors on the battlefield to set the injuries rather than have to amputate. But during the Civil War, there's a much higher rate of amputation because of what a conically shaped projectile will do to bone. And while that's a horrible thing to think about, if you look at the Spotsylvania stump, you can see just that evisceration, that damage that can be caused by a conically shaped projectile, just in the sheer jagged nature of how the stump was cut down. By 1864, the American Civil War had entered a new phase. Union General Ulysses S. Grant initiated what became known as the Overland Campaign, which was a sustained series of engagements against Confederate General Robert E. Lee in Virginia. And unlike other campaigns, Grant's approach really emphasized continuous pressure. So engaging Lee's army repeatedly, even after having heavy losses on both sides, rather than withdrawing to regroup, which was the standard at the beginning of the war. And the result was a series of battles marked by really high casualties and increasingly entrenched positions. And many people actually attribute these types of battles to early examples of trench warfare, which was a shift from the kind of rank and file form that soldiers were using earlier in the war. And trench warfare is often most associated with World War I, but the kind of origins of it are seen even in the United States in the mid-19th century. One of the battles during this Overland campaign with Ulysses S. Grant was the Battle of Spotsylvania Courthouse, which was fought in May of 1864. After the costly Battle of the Wilderness, both armies moved southeast and they entrenched themselves along defensive lines near Spotsylvania. And among these kind of entrenched defensive lines, there was a protruding section of a Confederate line that was known as the Mule Shoe, which was essentially a 4-mile-long defensive line that would become the focal point of Union attacks during the battle. On May 12th, Union forces launched a massive assault on this position, breaking through part of the Confederate line and initiating what became one of the most intense close quarters engagements of the entire war. This location is called the Bloody Angle, and during this breakthrough in the line, soldiers fought for around 20 hours in continuous combat. And the conditions in and of themselves deteriorated rapidly. Rain was falling basically the entire time, and when you think about that with a style of trench warfare, you now have trenches where the soldiers are filled with mud, and visibility is relatively non-existent. But the firing did not stop, and thousands of rounds were discharged at close range, often by soldiers standing only yards apart. And it was within this concentrated zone of fire that the oak tree once stood. The same volume of rifle musket fire that killed and wounded thousands of men that day also struck the tree. And shot after shot tore into its trunk, gradually weakening it until something during that prolonged engagement, it fell, cut down not by axes, but by bullets alone. And when the fighting ended, only a portion of the trunk, which was about 22 inches high, remained standing. After this horrific battle, the stump kind of became an immediate point of recognition, almost something that memorialized the tragedies that happened there. And soldiers remembered it, and visitors often sought it out because it represented something that statistics and written accounts would struggle to convey. In the years after the war, the stump was removed from the battlefield and eventually entered into different institutional collections. So first it was at the U.S. Army's Ordnance Museum, and then it was later transferred to the Smithsonian's National Museum of American History in 1888, where it stands today. And there are some things that kind of are different about the Civil War, or at least our understanding of the memory of it, that do occur. For example, battlefield photography became a major point of remembrance, but so is this stump. When you go to a museum, or when you work in a museum, like I do, you always kind of walk this fine line, especially in military history, of glamorizing or sterilizing the violence of the war. So you see a lot of old museum exhibits where you see uniforms or the guns, and they're kind of divorced from that human component. And curators weigh a lot when they're deciding if they use something that actually shows the result of that violence, a bloody uniform from someone who'd been struck down. And now some museums are able to utilize that and interpret that, but that is a really difficult pill for people to swallow. It's really difficult for visitors to be faced with something like that. And so this stump is just a really rare artifact where you can come and really see what devastation, what violence, what tragedy looked like during the Civil War without that kind of glorification or glamorization of violence that you'd get if you displayed something that was more human.
0: And a terrific job on the production, editing, and storytelling by our own Greg Hengler. And a special thanks to Ashley Lubinsky. She's the former co-host of Discovery Channel's Master of Arms. And she's also contributing to this recurring series, Objects in American History. And what a story the Spotsylvania stump tells. I mean, to imagine the kind of warfare where that many bullets were exchanged, that it took down an oak tree. The story of the Spotsylvania stump, part of our Objects in American History series here on Our American Stories.
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0: This is Lee Habib, and this is Our American Stories. When World War II broke out in Europe, between 88 and 94% of Americans opposed entering it. After all, we were an ocean away from the conflict. What threat could Hitler possibly pose? Here to share another story of a member of the 6% who disagreed is Deborah Dwork, author of Saints and Liars. Today, Deborah shares the story of a couple, Marjorie and Ross McClelland. Take it away, Deborah.
4: Marjorie and Ross McClelland stumbled into refugee relief work. Ross, a doctoral student in comparative literature at Columbia University, had been awarded a fellowship run by the Quakers American Friends Service Committee to conduct archival research in Geneva. It was a wonderful opportunity that came at the wrong time. In late spring 1940, after the German invasion of Poland and Western Europe, the U.S. government no longer issued passports to travel to Europe for academic study. The AFSC, the service arm of a Protestant denomination dedicated to pacifism, promptly repurposed the fellowship and suggested that Ross take over their refugee relief office in Rome. Marjorie, a child psychologist with an undergraduate degree from Stanford University, gave up her position as director of the Manhattanville Day Nursery in Harlem to join her husband. They were 26 years old, married for 20 months, and eager to undertake meaningful work together. The McClellans were charged with running the AFSC's modest relief operation to help Central European Jewish and political refugees hoping to sail to the Americas from Italian ports. The office opened just 3 weeks before Italy, with its fascist government, entered the war on Germany's side and civilian shipping ceased. Still, the United States was not a belligerent. Quaker delegates from the United States could continue to operate in Italy. "This work really breaks your heart," Marjorie wrote to her family. "It's as though we were a small blotter trying to absorb a large pond of water." Still, she was learning a great deal. "This opportunity to work together is a very precious one to me, as I think it is to Ross. Our work, our new experiences shared, and our sense of aloneness in a world somewhat alien draw us even closer together." Their scope to help narrowed, and the Home Office in Philadelphia suggested redeploying the McClellans to Marseille, a useful posting for someone who aimed, as Ross did, for a university position in French literature. And as the Marseille office was doing a lot of work with children, Marjorie assumed that her education and experience would stand her in good stead. However logical their reasoning, the driving motivation was emotional. They found refugee relief work riveting, and their former life plan paled in comparison. "Indeed," Marjorie admitted, "the thought of the scholastic life really seems rather remote and somewhat uninspiring." By the time Marjorie and Ross joined the Marseille office in August 1941, 475,000 refugees crowded in unoccupied France. All were desperate to emigrate. The German invasion of the Soviet Union in June had inaugurated the Holocaust in the East. Nearly 1.5 million Russian Jews were shot that summer. The AFSC staff in unoccupied France did not know that Berlin had committed genocide. The Jews in unoccupied France did not know either, but the assaults they suffered spurred them to prize spots for their children on convoys to the U.S., organized by the United States Committee for the Care of European Children, called USCOM. Rumors swirled that Americans in the unoccupied zone would be repatriated. They certainly lived under lean conditions. Still, unfazed by their poor diet, the arduous process of keeping clean, and their much mended attire, Marjorie and Ross remained in Marseille. It was, she said, impossible to pull out of the work. The need constantly increases, but we still struggle against constantly growing ads. Indeed, we got a cable telling us to prepare another convoy and recommending me as a trained psychologist to select the children, she wrote to her family. Whom to choose? In the face of such misery, what criteria to apply? It fell to Marjorie to decide who would be granted the opportunity to escape. She was, as she said, the formidable dame américaine who had the life and death power of deciding whether a child could have a future in America or must stay where he was with no future whatever to look forward to. Marjorie set certain criteria. I had in mind two basic considerations, the necessity for emigration and the desirability of immigration of each child. I wished to satisfy myself of the child's desirability as an immigrant to America, that he was a normal, at least averagely intelligent, adaptable child who would be able to fit into an American family without too much difficulty. I also took into consideration the situation of the child here in France. I considered the children who had lost one or more parents, children whose parents had remained in Germany or had been deported to Poland. Children who were all alone have less future here and therefore have greater need for immigration to America than children of families who are all here. Rational as these considerations were, the essentially emotional nature of her decisions courses through short biographies she wrote about each of the children she selected for the convoy. Her descriptions reveal that she chose children who appealed to her, prizing the physically attractive, docile, and, if Jewish, not Orthodox. Hannelore Bernay, aged 11, is an attractive child with lots of personality. Henri Boleslavski, 12, is obedient and cooperative, very realistic and practical in the approach to life, and should be easily adaptable. 12-year-old Saveli Sherman's manner and behavior show that he comes from a background of cultivation and education. Doris Durlacher, age 11, was a pretty, sweet-looking girl who is obedient and docile, very easy to manage. A fifth convoy soon followed. Ernest and Richard Weilheimer were among those included. Their father, Max, wrote to Marjorie from an internment camp after they set sail. His words a stark reminder of what was at stake. Holding no hope of seeing his sons again, he thanked her for what you have done for my boys. He cherished the thought that his sons will go towards their happiness, free from perils, and that they will never in their lives have to submit again to so much unhappiness. At the safe distance of nearly a century, we see the past and the people who lived in that past as two-dimensional and in black and white. We flatten them and what they did. Marjorie's record offers a fresh lens on the complexity of the decisions and choices she and others made. Age, gender, degree of religious observance, social class, all of these played a role in the calculus of selection. And so too did visceral reactions and emotional connections to the people who sought help.
0: A remarkable story of Christian courage and sacrifice here on Our American Stories.
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37: Reaches impasse. I'm Roxanne Evans, Fox News. The judge in the Massachusetts trial declared a mistrial today after the jury failed again to reach a verdict in Lindsay Clancy's court case for strangling her three young children to death, something she admitted. Fox's Brian Yenis outside the courthouse in Plymouth.
38: After 40 hours of deliberations over 6.5 days, this jury delivered a final note saying that with a heavy heart, they could not reach a unanimous decision as to whether Lindsay Clancy was criminally responsible for killing her three children. Clancy's attorney, Kevin Reddington, filed an emergency appeal to the state's Supreme Judicial Court to try to stop today's mistrial declaration. It was denied. Reddington claimed the judge should have investigated and replaced a lone male juror who Reddington says was identified in a jury note as someone who had doubt but refused to follow the law on reasonable doubt. Reddington said the jury was split 11-1 in favor of acquitting Clancy.
37: Prosecutors must decide whether to try Clancy again, dismiss the charges, or try to reach a plea deal. Meantime, she remains in a psychiatric hospital. A watchdog report alleges President Trump's former labor secretary drank on the job, misused funds, and oversaw a toxic work environment.
39: A report from the Labor Department's Office of Inspector General alleges former labor secretary Lori Chavez-Dreamer engaged in an inappropriate relationship with a member of her security detail and repeatedly directed staff to perform personal tasks on government time. It also accuses her of inappropriately combining personal and official travel, of violating the department's alcohol policies, and failing to report gifts. The report cites more than 500 documents, images, and videos, and includes interviews with dozens of current and former department staffers. Kristen Goodwin, Fox News.

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from the heartland of America and the gateway to the West. Good morning, good evening, wherever you may be across the nation, around the world. I'm George Norrie, and this is Coast to Coast AM. Later tonight, those open lines, and then a glance at haunted prisons. Here's what's happening. An already strong El Nino is fueling a busy tropical season for the eastern and central Pacific. A new hurricane threat is emerging for Hawaii, while rounds of tropical moisture are forecast to take aim at the southwestern United States, including California. So far this year, there have been 15 tropical depressions and storms in the eastern and central Pacific, including 5 hurricanes. My gosh. The Israeli military said it has established operational control of a strategic ridge in southern

0: Lebanon following an offensive against Hezbollah positions. Meanwhile, Treasury Secretary Scott Bessent has welcomed the European Union's decision to join what he called Operation Economic Outcast, describing it as a significant step in increasing financial pressure on Iran. With more on today's activities, Tom Danheiser.
1: Well, taking a look at the latest, Israeli forces have captured a senior Hamas security chief in Gaza while expanding military operations against Hezbollah in southern Lebanon. According to the Times of Israel, the military has confirmed the arrest of Mohammed Mahmoud Mashad Akkadi, a key Hamas eternal security chief who is currently cooperating with interrogators. Ground operations and targeted strikes continue inside Gaza amidst intense political debate over upcoming elections. Meanwhile, U.S. President Donald Trump thanked the European nation for throwing their weight behind Operation Economic Outcast. The EU has officially joined in, saying it could support further economic measures against Tehran while making clear that diplomatic efforts and de-escalation must continue alongside the pressure. And a U.S. official has confirmed that no military facilities in the Middle East where Americans are based were impacted after Iran claimed it targeted U.S. forces in Kuwait and the United Arab Emirates for retaliation of U.S. strikes. George?
0: Thank you, Tom. The August jobs report shows that the U.S. economy added 162,000 jobs in August of this year, while the unemployment rate remained unchanged. People often commit harmful or destructive acts frequently labeled as evil due to a combination of psychological vulnerabilities, situational pressures, and the pursuit of power or self-preservation rather than being purely bad. Let's check in with Heidi Hollis. Heidi, what do you think of evil anyways?
2: Hey there, George. You know, psychology, they love to break down evil into those three categories, like you mentioned, like there's fragile ego and narcissism where people try to make themselves feel important. There's trauma and abuse where people who were abused become abusers because they have like a warped sense of empathy. And then there's people that just have a low sense of empathy. I mean, that's a person who just doesn't have it in them to really care that much about how another person feels. But not to slam psychology, George, because they have given lots of answers to explain like the human condition and everything. But I'm going to stray a little bit from the whole psychological approach and put that aside this time, because I feel sometimes things are just evil. And some people who get guided by dark things are evil. And I'm not going to say I'm a doctor or anything like that, but when science felt it had to answer, when so many people reported shadow people, science tagged it all as just being sleep paralysis. See, even if it wore a hat, a trench coat, or called itself the devil and had glowing red eyes, where thousands, perhaps millions of people have reported it, it's just all sleep paralysis. I just don't think so. I think it's evil. We can't wrap our minds around evil so easily, and all we know is that most of us who are in our right minds don't like it. So, and if we do wrong or negative things, most of us at least strive to do better. So people around us feel more comfortable and maybe want to stick around with us. It's kind of like that song, Beautiful Things by Benson Boone. Like, we know we should worry when we have something good because bad things can be right around the corner. And, you know, Dolly Parton's song, Jolene. I mean, she was worried about her good man in her life going wrong. You know, I had to do a little nod to Dolly. We all love Dolly and miss her already. Is evil in the eye of the beholder, or is evil just known to be lurking, waiting for its chance? Like, how do we prevent it? How do we protect ourselves and loved ones? I mean, God only knows, and he gives the answers. Now we just have to believe it, or we could just leave it up to the psychologist to figure it all out. But personally, I'm not placing my bets that they will, George.
0: All right. Thank you, Heidi. And Heidi will be around in just a few minutes with her new book, The Secret War, A True Story About Real Alien War and Shadow People, in just a moment on Coast to Coast. Kevin Randall, with his new book, UFO Sightings and Alien Visitations, is with us for his weekly report. Kevin, what do you got for us?
3: Well, George, this is going to be somewhat different. Over the last several weeks, I have come across videos that showed various claims of interviews with witnesses who were in Roswell in July 1947. The first of these reported on statements from a nurse in Roswell who'd been drafted into photographing the autopsy of an alien creature. The video mentioned the name of the nurse, but whose name did not appear in any documentation from Roswell. It also mentioned a report that was written by an Albuquerque UFO researcher that was shared with 11 investigators who were unnamed. The report has never surfaced, and I find it difficult to believe, if this was true, that the researcher wouldn't have sent a copy to Stan Friedman. Tom Carey, Tony Bigaglia, and I launched a quick investigation. The tale made no sense to me because I could think of no reason that a nurse would have been given the task to photograph the scene. The base had a staff of professional photographers available, and that was just one of the red flags. The second largest of those red flags came when we learned more about the content creator who wrote, and I quote, "I've always been fascinated by aliens, UFOs, classified reports, and the mystery surrounding them, including alleged abduction and contact accounts. Disclaimer, this channel features exploratory interpretations and speculation about unexplained phenomena presented through investigative style storytelling rather than established fact. The content presented here should not be considered factual and is intended solely for commentary and entertainment," end quote. That's from the content creator. That tells us that the videos are more fiction than fact. What is more disturbing were the comments. The discussion treated the video as if it was true and to suggest that the idea, the quote, witnesses have been discredited by other researchers. The problem is that the information is entering the mainstream as if it is true. There are so many good cases, so much accurate information about UFOs out there that we don't need to be diverted by fiction. Tom, Tony, and I were able to provide the disclaimer within 2 or 3 hours of finding the video, but we wanted to verify if we could. Others just accepted it as true. At the other end of the spectrum is a case that would be ignored by the official investigations official investigations. A witness in Sarasota, Florida reported that the encounter began about 3 a.m. just last Tuesday. The witness reported the sudden appearance of a ground level light anomaly situated in a clearing. No solid metallic hull or mechanical structure was visible. The object manifested entirely as a highly concentrated, rapidly rotating sphere or dome of multicolored light. The light displayed purposeful, intelligent movement, according to the witness. It appeared to actively scan, survey, and map the immediate terrain, functioning like an automated scout probe. Following the localized scouting phase of the light, small humanoid figures materialized in an orderly single-file progression. The figures walked directly past the primary red and blue ground light. Upon passing it, they experienced a visual discontinuity, instantly appearing on a completely opposite side of the field. They traveled along the edge of the field and turned past the light source, at which time they slipped outside the visual threshold and instantly disappeared. I'll note here that the official investigators would probably ignore this sighting because it wasn't reported through official channels and describes two figures associated with the orb. I'll also note that the case is about 96 years old, so a proper investigation has not been completed, and I need to thank the National UFO Reporting Center for that data. And that's what we have for tonight, George.
0: All right, my friend, that's Kevin Warendel with his weekly report. Thank you, Kevin. In a moment, Heidi Hall is back with us. One of her works, The Secret War, a true story about a real alien war and shadow people, next on Coast to Coast AM. 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
0: And welcome back to Coast, George Norrie with you, Heidi Hollis with us, author and researcher who is credited for discovering, naming, and defining shadow people and the Hat Man. Her research reveals a sinking and striking bridge between ufology, the paranormal, and the spirituality, which exposes what she calls a secret war that spans dimensions and consciousness itself. Her book, and you wrote the book in 1997, didn't you, Heidi?
2: I sure did.
0: It's all coming true now.
2: It really is, George. And, you know, a lot of people like to make predictions and be right. I really wished I wasn't in this case.
0: Give us the concept of the secret war.
2: Sure. So I had a lot of experiences with various beings. I was infiltrated by some grays. Fortunately, I was able to get rid of them. I had shadow people experiences. I didn't know what was going on until I was met with a very positive being, myself and my college roommate named Samantha. This being presented himself very differently. Wasn't threatening, wasn't trying to push anything in our direction. In fact, if we didn't have the right questions to ask, we weren't getting any answers. And in fact, when we did ask what we thought were good questions, we were actually told, well, that wouldn't benefit you to know that. If I told you where I came from, you wouldn't know where that is anyhow. And, you know, as college students, you know, we just wanted to know lottery numbers and silly facts and figures. But it took some time for us to get to answers when I shared that I had a really, really strange, powerful dream that left me searching for answers. I had this dream of seeing the moon in daylight time coming towards the earth, and it looked like it was going to hit the earth until this large craft pulled up next to the moon and pulled it at such an angle where it didn't hit us, but it seemed to pop our protective bubble, right? Mm-hmm. And so I share this dream with this being, and this is a being that had presented itself physically to myself and to my college roommate, Samantha, but then started speaking through her, a very religious person who was not into the topic at all. That's just a wild, incredible story as well, too. But so this is when I shared this dream. This is when things were made clear to us when I shared this. They said, well, the darkness in your earth were pulling the moon towards the planet, and we weren't going to let the earth get destroyed. So we intervened, and I asked, what do you mean the darkness in the earth? And they said, well, you call them shadow people. We call them shadows. They were a force that came from a dark source that had essentially gone across universes, dimensions, and all things, and conquered different places of beings. And it did it in a very sinister way, like something that we hear biblically even here, that it turned this dark source turned brother against brother. Made people harm themselves, made wars where wars weren't happening, started the riot in the crowd when there was no riot to be had. So, and as I'm listening to this being described, I'm like, well, this sounds like something I've heard in church, you know.
7: Yeah.
2: So, and you know, we've always wondered, you know, what's the connecting factor between reptilians, gray aliens, Nordics that do experiments on people? And, you know, at the time I was involved in a UFO group of people who had actually had abductions, who were sleeping with literally weapons under their pillows for the next time any being would come to, you know, bother them or their children. So
0: they were that petrified.
2: Oh, absolutely. And this was a group of people who had formed because their counselor, who was doing hypnotic regressions on them, was doing the hypnosis and finding, you know, why does this person have PTSD all of a sudden? And it came to be that all of these different clients of hers had alien abductions. So this wasn't sounding really fuzzy and warm to her, and the people were really needing somebody to talk to, and there surely wasn't much going on back then, and this is like 95, 96. And so they formed this group so they could have others to lean on, and I became a part of the group because I had craft that were responding to me and showing up, like not lights in the sky, but like craft. And I'm like, look, I don't know what my connection is here, but so I'm listening to a lot of people who are having horrible experiences. I sure was not open to wanting to have any of that going on. And, but soon after I joined, I had a black unmarked helicopter wanting to land on my house. And I mean, and then I had the 9 gray alien beings that came into my apartment that I woke up to one day, that a story that you've enjoyed over the years, George, I picked up one of the little beings and kind of rattled it because I didn't know what they were doing in my place. but so anyway, so I'm listening to these types of stories and I'm like, well, hold it. That's a gray. That's a reptilian. So many different stories. And I'm like, but they're doing similar intrusive things where they're causing PTSD in these people. And I'm like, you know, what could be this connecting factor? What, they're not always seen next to each other. And so to hear this coming from this other being that I was having a lot of contact with my college roommate, mm-hmm. It really painted the image in my mind to understand that these were conquered beings. Like they were conquered to such an extent that they almost became enslaved to this darker source that I was calling shadow people at the time. I just, you know, you don't think of aliens having a soul, but my gosh, they must have one. And apparently if we could think of our pets having some kind of soul to them with the little characters and personalities that they have, these beings also have some kind of soul that can be manipulated as well as us. I mean, if we can understand that people have possessions and things of that nature, that boy, I've witnessed it myself, George, seeing a person be possessed and really disturbing to see. So I know these forces are real, but we have to think bigger at how big and bad this darkness can be. It was explained to me that this dark source, like most people, we come from a light source. You know, most of the creation in this world comes from a light source, God source. And of course, there's an opposing one. But I never thought that it was a known place of a force that these dark beings like Shadow People, Hat Man, and these conquered beings that are listening to this dark source, they're getting their energy from that. But it does make sense, you know.
0: When you talk about a real alien war, though, what do you mean by that?
2: Yeah, so what was indicated to me about this conflict, when you think of a being that could shapeshift, I'd seen one myself that shapeshifted in front of my eyes, a gray being. And say that you have an experience with a being that can maybe be very kind and teach you something. And then maybe the next night, the same looking being with the same kind of presence does something horrific to you. It was indicated to me that they can shapeshift for a reason to confuse you to let your guard down and impersonate something positive, and it gets your dedication, your loyalty to this other source of beings, essentially. So there's a conflict first in alien contact and trying to understand what it is that you're dealing with. And you're like, oh, you know, I have these really positive beings that are coming to visit me. But then you're like, well, okay, they did something awful to me, you know, every other night or whatever it is. And but your loyalty is still there. What was explained to me by the more positive beings is they're looking to get people to let their guard down so they will be manipulated just as equally as some of these beings have been. And it sounds so simple to me. Like, I'm like, well, that doesn't make any sense. Like, why would they come so far from wherever they're coming from, another dimension, another planet, just to, you know, mess with us in that regard? And to grasp this bigger picture that they are doing this just like early colonists did. You know, they wanted the land. They wanted to control what lived there. They wanted to be part of it, and they wanted to take all the goods. And it also came to a point where the more positive beings were speaking of matters of the soul, and that's where the spiritual war really begins.
0: Heidi, when we come back, let's talk about the demonic end of the aliens and see what you think about that. We'll be back in a moment with Heidi Hollis right here on Coast to Coast AM.
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7: I'm Deborah Valentine. A judge Friday declaring a mistrial in the Lindsey Clancy triple murder trial after jurors deadlocked. Fox's Brian Yenis reports.
8: The state Supreme Court denied a defense emergency appeal to stop the mistrial. Clancy's attorney Kevin Reddington argued the judge should have replaced a lone holdout juror who had doubt but refused to follow the law on reasonable doubt.
7: A status conference is planned for September 29th. Clancy remains at a state medical and psychiatric hospital. A surprising 162,000 jobs added to U.S. payrolls for August, according to the U.S. Labor Department. Fox's Peter Ducey has more from the White House.
9: A stronger economy could be a plus for Republican midterm candidates. The Iran conflict, TBD.
7: Unemployment remains steady at 4.1%. Revisions added 55,000 jobs to June and July payrolls. 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
1: And welcome back to Coast, George Norrie with you, along with Heidi Hollis, as we talk about The Secret War, a true story about a real alien war and shadow people. Are the aliens battling the shadow people, Heidi, or are they all one and the same?
9: Well, how it was explained to me that these more positive beings, they have actually taken on more of a protective role, I guess is the best way to put it, because how it was... How I learned is that it's our war. This is something that these darker beings have their sights on this planet versus others. They've already conquered, and we just happen to be the next one in line. And so the more positive alien beings, they've actually kind of gone to more influencing from the inside out versus the outside in, like the more negative ones would do. So they have... been that angel whispering in somebody's ear or encouraging take a left versus a right, trying to open up people's eyes to the threat that's around them. Because I even seen it being in that UFO group early on, the people that were starting to adore the beings that were abusing them. And it was something deeper than just Stockholm syndrome. It was like they were looking to... having a kinship with them, having memories surface, and, you know, were they false? Were they real? And they're like, well, they're family, you know, and this is just a necessity, like a function they're supposed to be doing for these beings. Though I saw the terror, I saw what they were going through. And so with this, operation that was going on with the people, the more positive beings were letting me know and my friend that, this blanket of darkness that was being imposed upon the victims was going to hit such a level that I wouldn't be the only one that was experiencing these shadowy figures that I called shadow people and then eventually Hat Man. And I'm like, I couldn't imagine because I hadn't heard of others experiencing this. But it became clear to me when they said, you're going to start hearing stories of people seeing a gray alien beings or reptilians, and there's going to be a shadow being right next to it. Or they just so happen to experience them in their own home, like they're having alien abductions, and then they're also seeing these shadowy things going past them. And sure enough, that pattern started to emerge. But, you know, there were other signs that I was told to keep an eye out for, that lake monsters would start to surface more and more. And I'm like, what would lake monsters have anything to do with any of it? And I said, well, they also come from a dark source, and that they are essentially the beast written of in the Bible. And I'm like, you know, so many things were being referenced to the Bible by these more positive beings. I was like, I had stepped away from thoughts of the church at that time, George. Yeah. I just wasn't, I wasn't going to church. I was in college. I was busy. I was seeing more things with my own eyes, and it just seemed more real than what was written in the Bible. And here I'm hearing matters of the soul, and I had to stop these these beings. I said, hold on. Are you telling me you guys are angels? And they said, you know, we've been called a lot of things throughout time. But they didn't say, yes, we're angels, you know. But they spoke of, certain stages of peace, people when they're about to pass, and how they don't just let a person suffer if it's their time. You know, they will help and assist in transferring the soul back to God, you know. So they were part of the light that would help God, and even spoke of Christ. Now, I'm somebody who's pretty much walked away from the church, and they're talking about all these things. And it was really difficult for me to try to incorporate and understand. And then they called me out saying, we know that you're not praying like you used to, and you need to, because Jesus is who he says he is. So it was, quite an opposite situation for me. Here I am, part of this UFO group, and all these people had experienced horrific things. And I'm suddenly having these encounters with these beings that it was so positive. It was, you know, just the polar opposite. So it was hard to get these people to understand what I was having was by a faction of beings who were opposing the abducting ones. And these abducting ones that they were now starting to find to be benevolent were not. And then it was encouraged to use the name of Christ in the face of these more negative beings that were abducting, or if there was any confusion as to where their alliance was, you would know by the way they would react to the name of Jesus. And, you know, what a thing to tell people, George. It was quite a point to make with people that were like, give me a break, you know. They're not so bad now. I'm like, now, you know, they abused your children and you. And, you know, just the conflict, I understand. It's confusing. You're seeing something nobody is wanting to admit at work, on the job, in your daily life, your spouse, you know.
1: And where did the hybrids fit in here, Heidi?
9: Yeah, so the alien hybrid thing, you know, I was met with one myself. But, you know, George, things are changing. Like, I had a UFO group for 15 years called UFO2U, right? And the hybrid situation, I've been talking to people for decades now about
1: what it is. And explain, Heidi, what a hybrid is to somebody who doesn't
9: know.
1: Yeah,
9: sure. First, a hybrid is something that is half human, half not human, half alien, if you will. And a lot of people today are starting to experience hybrids a lot during their alien abductions. So they have something that looks more human that's handling them. And there's been a handful of people that I've come across more recently who are like, you know, I'm seeing these beings, but when I get out of hand, one of the grays steps forward and they more psychically pin me down versus the hybrid alien. So they're participating at a higher rate. And, you know, I have a certain method that I was taught by these more positive beings on how to bless your space to keep these more negative ones out, or to use the name of Jesus in the face of some of these beings. But here you have something that's half us and half them, and using that against these, you know, a form of human, it was proving to be more difficult. And, but interesting enough, I had one of the people that I was in contact with by the name of Fringe. she hadn't gone through like blessing her space in this certain way that I was taught. But once she did, it was able to create a form of a barrier and to make it more difficult for these beings, even the hybrids, to come. So that was, you know, rewarding to hear, because the challenge is real. You know, these things are upping the ante as far as how they're taking people down. And, you know, I try to tell people, it's like, you know, if these things are so positive, why wait till you go to bed at night and come into your dreams, give you a nightmare, you open your eyes, the nightmare's there, and then you find you can't move. Very similar to what the shadow people are known to do in Hat Man. So, and you could wake up seeing them right side by side, so you could see that they have a lot in common. But if they're good, come in the daytime, introduce themselves, and say, you know, schedule a time even, you know. But they're not. They're coming in the cover of darkness mostly, but not always. Same with the shadow beings and Hat Man. They don't just come at night. So there's something to be said about even their covert operations, you know. So if you think it's so good and positive, you know, and people are getting really, really nasty about it too, George. Like, if somebody says they've had a horrible experience with these beings, they're getting attacked for having their own perception on not appreciating the contact that they're having. I put up an image. I've never had so much static in more recent years. Put up an image with some yucky gray alien beings on one side, reptilians, and literally the horned devil in red skin, right? And on the right side, I had Jesus, people, angels. People were like, oh, you're really putting a bad taste in people's mouths about those beings. You don't know what you're talking about. I'm like, wow, George, the sentiment.
1: They were defending the aliens, huh?
9: Yes. They were defending the devil, and literally, that's the devil I put in the image. Crazy. So it's really hard to have a voice out there. It was starting to get difficult when I was just beginning, but it is full force attacking people for interpreting what they are. And unfortunately, you know, a lot of people, they're opening up themselves to calling out beings and craft to come down. And, you know, when I did it, I didn't know they would respond, George. And I was having more positive experiences. So I think I filtered better that way. But I've had a lot of people, after they've done this exercise to call these craft down, they're having shadow people and poltergeist activity going on all of a sudden, terrible nightmares. And it's, you know, they have to be discerning on what it is they're opening themselves to when they're calling out to anything to come on by. We don't open up our front porch and say, you got a shiny new car, come on in. You know, you don't know what you're getting. So discernment is really important. And
1: Dr. David Jacobs believes all of this is very nefarious, something very evil behind it. Do you agree with him?
9: You know, it's coming, I think, more clearly now to people that, you know, we've got our government representatives saying, read your Bible in the book of Enoch. I think that's a strong hint to say that a lot of people have studied this and they have a clear understanding that the threat is real. I know David Jacobs' book, The Threat, was, you know, hit a lot of people. And I can't say 100% all of them are evil, because I know the experiences that I had, but these beings did not look like any other being I've ever heard of, to be honest. If people were reporting not being experimented on, not having been paralyzed by the, then I would probably think differently. But I can't tell you how many times I've had emails from people saying, well, my alien is okay. And I'm like, did they ever do A, B, C, or E, Z? And they're like, well, yes. Okay, then those are not good guys, you know? I do tend to lean towards the majority of the ones that are coming down, infiltrating, impressing themselves on in people's lives in ways that they're not being welcome to initially. They're not good guys, George. And if they can't handle the name of Jesus, and studies are being done now about that, I love it, that these beings are leaving. They hear that name. Like, really? If that's not a clear sign, I don't know what is. And it's not Christ's consciousness you're saying to them either, George. This is Christ. You say Jesus, not Christ's consciousness. That's another angle that I think is just kind of spreading the light of God, you know, thinly, to say we're all Christ, we're all Jesus, we're all, you know, God. I don't understand that. I'm Christian, and I think it's time that people be more straightforward on where they stand, because this is just not the time to grow weak in your faith at all.
1: When you coined the phrase shadow people and hat man,
9: yeah,
1: did you see something very nefarious with that?
9: I did. I lived in a haunted house, so I knew how to discern what's a ghost. But this thing, glowing red eyes, the feeling of hate, like I knew it wanted to kill me, George. It just, with one glance, I could feel it. My soul felt that threat. So yeah, absolutely. Just straight up.
1: How did you get out of it? How did you get it away?
9: That first time, you know, it blocked my way out of a room. And I literally, it's almost as if something whispered in my ear, don't run, don't swing at this thing, close your eyes, say a prayer, and slowly walk through it. Because I was going to pass out, George, otherwise. I didn't know. It was over 6 feet tall, you know, hulking over me, glowing red eyes, solid black, something that I refer to as a head and shoulder shadow. I have like these different ones that I list on my website on what they look like. And I got through it. And people always ask, what did it feel like? I'm like, I was absolutely numb and terrified. I didn't feel anything but terror, but I knew I couldn't let it know how terrifying it was, you know?
1: I have a feeling it knew.
9: Oh, that, yeah, most definitely. But you know what really loves to pull the fear out of people is the Hat Man. He really wants people to give that to him. I mean, he waits for it. He dresses similarly. It gives that same impression to make sure you know who's responsible for that feeling that you're feeling. He is the devil head. He will admit to being the devil himself and rules over, kind of directs this shadowy presence, these shadow beings that people are seeing. Therefore, the alien beings that are also being led and fed to follow this dark source. I mean, It sounds so ridiculous. I mean, it was a lot to try to tackle as a college kid, George, you know, trying to explain not one but two phenomena out to the world. That, you know, what are you talking about? You named your teddy bear shadow people? No, this threat is coming. And guess what, George? There was something else they told me to watch for, that there would be a new color discovered when things were going to start getting really bad. And hello, George, they have discovered a new color recently.
1: So, what is that color called?
9: Oh, gosh, it's some shade of green. I'd have to look it up. But yeah, I was really stunned to hear about that. And like, here we go. And the lake monsters are surfacing like never before. And, you know, everybody feels something is going on. We've got so much conversation going on when it comes to this topic, and that these are not the good guys that we're dealing with, guys. There's something going on. There's something wrong. We all feel something's wrong. And we just have to be able to discern that. The more positive beings told me that we were given this gut instinct for a reason, to be able to close our eyes and feel what's in front of us, because our eyes will fool us. Reptilians are walking among us and other beings, and we're not figuring it out. And so we have to know what we're having in front of us. And one way to test that is to use the name of Jesus. That's what I was taught. So...
1: But it works. We're going to come back in a moment with Heidi Hollis and take calls. Her website is her name, linked up at coasttocoastam.com. 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Your calls are next with her, and don't forget, you're still allowed to call in during open lines, too.
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4: I'm Deborah Valentine, Fox News. Massachusetts Judge William Sullivan declaring a mistrial in the triple murder trial of Lindsey Clancy. Fox's Brian Yenis with the latest from Plymouth.
5: District Attorney Tim Cruz said this trial was not about the mental health care system. It was about Clancy's three children, Cora, Dawson, and Callan. The state Supreme Court denied a defense emergency appeal to stop the mistrial. Clancy's attorney, Kevin Reddington, argued the judge should have replaced a lone holdout juror who had doubt but refused to follow the law on reasonable doubt. Reddington says the jury was split 11-1 for acquittal and later blasted that holdout male juror outside court. The DA has not said if they will retry this case, but in the meantime, Lindsey Clancy remains at the psychiatric hospital until that decision is ultimately made.
4: Clancy remains at the Tewksbury Hospital, a state-run medical and psychiatric facility, awaiting a status hearing in the case that is scheduled for September 29th. A one-time gay Christian podcaster from Los Angeles is charged with making repeated social media threats against President Trump.
6: Federal investigators say this anti-Trump activist hailed the White House Correspondents' Dinner shooter as a hero and used his social media platforms to make repeated calls for President Trump to be killed. A federal indictment reads that in March, Benjamin Azariah Southworth posted a video on Instagram and said, "Kill Donald Trump, kill that mother-blanking pedophile in the White House, kill that traitor of the United States Constitution." The federal complaint reads the suspect has a personal website that also sells Kill Trump stickers. He also allegedly posted a video of himself transporting into the Oval Office and raising a knife to the president. Southworth is federally charged with threats against the president, cyberstalking, and harassing communications.
4: Fox's Matt Finn reporting. 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
0: And welcome back, George Norrie, along with Heidi Hollis. Heidi, would you say that shadow people and the Hat Man come from other dimensions, or are they coming from other planetary systems?
4: Well, they are interdimensional, and how is explained to me that they have infiltrated other planets, that is something that they've done, but they also are able to manipulate going into spaces. I mean, if you think about the Hat Man and how he can essentially look like a shadowy figure, but then he could also step out and be just as solid as the next person, which is highly disturbing. And same is the case when it comes to different alien beings. So interdimensionally is something that they can exist in as well as this dimension.
0: When Hatman steps out and becomes more physical, does it still look like the shadowy type it was?
4: He'll have the same form, but you'll be able to see more distinctive, like, he wears a three-piece suit. Sometimes people can see a watch on his hip, the buttons on his shirt. So very distinctive. And if they see his skin, generally his eyes are black versus glowing red or not being seen at all when he's in a shadowy form.
0: If you were to see him with his garb on, what time period would you say he might be from?
4: You know, that's hard to decipher for myself. And I was specifically told by these more positive beings not to look historically so much, because the presence of it today was so astronomical and so much more important. People do tend to look into historical things so much, and I'll leave that to them as I try to help the people today who are really suffering at the hands of this beast.
0: All right, let's take some calls. Let's start with Ruth in Maryland to get us started. Go ahead, Ruth.
5: Oh, hi, George and Heidi. Thank you for taking my call. And Heidi, first of all, I have to tell you something kind of funny about your cartoons. You know I'm the one that loves your cartoons. I'm waiting for you to put a book out on them. A couple weeks ago, I had to see my primary doctor, and he was really freaking out on me about my weight, and so I had to try to distract him. So I brought my Coast book along with me, and I pulled out my book, and I had made some copies of your cartoons and pasted them in my book and showed it to him.
4: I love it. I love it. I've thought about you about that. I'm going to stay true to that. Theoutlanderscomic.com, if people don't know what she's referencing. But I have thought about you. I updated the website and the Outlanders Comic on Instagram as well. It's picking up, so I'm going to stay true.
5: Okay. Thank you, Heidi. My question for you is about residual energy. I would like to know how long the residual energy stays, especially after a person dies, especially if they died in that place. Because I had a neighbor across from me that was pretty mean, pretty evil. He was always yelling and cussing and screaming and threatening at me all the time because of my dog barking. Don't even bark all day. And he was very, very mean. But right before he died, he came up to me in the laundry room and apologized to me and for everything. And I forgave him. And he also confessed to me. He confessed that he was an assassin. And I just listened. I didn't ask any questions. But so we did have a closure there, but he died about maybe 2 weeks after that. I actually think he froze to death because his door was open all night long. But somebody now, his sister gave the camper to somebody else, and that man's been living in it for a year. He's had a little bit of issues in it, and sometimes he's felt like somebody's trying to push him. But so anyway, I was just wondering, after the person dies, if they had like a lot of evil with them, where do the evil spirits, go? Do you think there might be still some residual energy there? And how long does it take residual energy? Like, how long can it stay there?
4: Mm-hmm. I get to only talk on such superficial, like, elements of the shadow people and the things that happen along with them. And I'm glad you asked this because it lets me dig in a little bit deeper. I was told other things. And when somebody is essentially listening to this darker sourced deities or beings, or having them infiltrate their lives, not willingly always either. You know, people are being abducted and having these assaults going on and shadow beings being in their lives. When they go to cross over, these beings get a hold of them. And unfortunately, they trap the souls in locations. And you'll often hear of, on these EVPs, electronic voice phenomena, they'll say, you'll hear different spirits saying, oh, he's coming, and warning other people, right, that are living in the home. It's Hat Man that they're talking about. So Hat Man traps souls. Shadow people trap and gather souls. So when you talk about a haunted location or you feel that darkness, unfortunately, that's them. So, yeah. And I don't know the timing. My understanding, what they're trying to do when feeding off from these souls, it's horrific. It's as bad as you can imagine. Like the enslavement goes up a notch when they cross over, if they've been listening to the darker side of things. And again, this is stuff that I learned a long time ago by these beings. So it's important to get rid of them while you're in this physical form. We are more powerful when we're here and being able to make our choices and decisions, where these things are not accessing us as easily. So,
0: Heidi, do you know if anybody's been killed by a shadow person or Hat Man?
4: Pretty certain. I've had a lot of people who have, been met with him threatening, Hat Man threatening to want to kill them. And they wake up in the hospital strapped down and they're being told they attempted to kill themselves. And they're like, no, he showed up. He did this. I mean, and of course they don't sound believable. But then some of these people have woken up from their so-called suicide attempt, and Hat Man is their first visitors at the side of their bed, saying how he was so close to having them. So I absolutely believe that he's been responsible for a lot of deaths, people that haven't gotten back to me. One of his favorite things to do is to take his fist and punch it in people's chests and pull their tug on their soul to try to yank them out after they've gotten to such a height of fear It's horrific. So,
0: what made it so evil?
4: I wish I could understand, exactly the origin of this. I don't want to understand why it's the way it is, but the origin of it's just been made clear to me. There is a dark source of things where these things have come from. And just like, greedy people that want the land, they want the power. Is this the force that opposed God that's been written of? Hatman himself will say that is the case. This battle, this secret war, has been raging for a long time. And unfortunately, it's happening in the privacy of people's homes before we see it in the skies, as it's written of in the Bible. But we have to believe people when they say, I just fought for my life. This thing tried to kill me. And, give the support. And, we can't wish for the end to come so soon when we're going to lose so many people that are absolutely being assaulted. So
0: let's go to Billy in Glendale, California. Hi, Billy. Go ahead.
6: Hey, George, brother. Good to talk to you again. Heidi, good evening. Look, I'm 45 years old. I'm part Apache Native American. I've been dealing with shadow beings since I was 3 years old in 1984. I have tried rebuking so many shadows in the names of Jesus many times. It never worked. It made them stronger, in fact. Then when I was 14 years old, I finally got done with Christianity. I started practicing the occult. I've been openly talking about shadow beings since 1995 when I was 14. Now, long story short, I've also found out in talking to other cultures, not every shadow being is even the same thing. Some of them are even nature spirits. Long story short, I still live with my father. His crazy, born-again Christian friend is now living with us. She's been seeing the Hat Man around my house lately, but what's funny is that Hat Man doesn't bother stepping to me.
4: Yeah. I have to tell you, sometimes, these things, they'll back off if you're doing what they'd like you to do. Not that you are necessarily, but if they feel that you're vibing with them, they're fine. They don't need to be bullies your way. A lot of people, I've heard that many times, people that have been abducted, like, oh, Heidi, I use the name of Christ. It didn't work. And, even with these shadow beings, I tell people, they get you paralyzed into these situations for a reason. So you can't evoke these certain names in the way that you're hoping to, because you're in such fear. That's why it's important to bless your space. I have the method free on my website under the help section. It's a process to protect you while your guard is down. And you have to do it yourself. Having other people doing it, it's not as effective. And I tell people too, unless you're, of a certain belief system or being Native, using sage, it doesn't generally work unless you are of that culture. So it's so important to do that. So I get it. I understand it's a struggle. Doesn't mean that you're, have rotten tendencies or are absolutely related to something negative, but we can all be influenced, terribly or in a certain way where they might see more in common with us than we would like. So protect yourself at all cases.
0: How, Heidi, would you say that there are some aliens that are good?
4: Most definitely. Like the ones I had a lot of contact with, but they are not the ones that I've seen anywhere, depicted anywhere in any case that I've come across. But yes, there are. But not these grays, not that have ever abused you, not once abused you. Not these reptilians, not these Nordics that are directing anything to be done against you either. There's a line, and I think we know that line. We can't make it up for, because it feels better. It's where you can sleep at night. If they've abused you once, this is not a good thing. So
0: let's go to first time caller Julie in the state of Florida. Hello, Julie.
7: Hi. I have always wondered. I have a really odd story. Happened to my brother and I in about 1983. Before the internet, we didn't understand what was happening. I woke up one night and saw Hat Man standing in my doorway.
0: Ooh.
7: And of my bedroom. And, of course, I was hysterical. And at first I was kind of frozen, but then I just started, like, shaking my husband, like, somebody's in here, somebody's in here. And about the time my husband woke up, he disappeared. And the light, the blackness was so thick that he blocked the light from the street light that shined in my living room through the sliding glass door. And, I mean, it went from totally blacking that out to then the light was there. And he didn't have any eyes or anything, but I felt him just staring at me.
4: Right, right. And it's an absence of light is how people describe him.
7: Yeah.
0: What do they want, Heidi? Why do they come in somebody's room?
4: Believe it or not, they're sizing up the person. He typically is more attracted to people who are gifted, even if they're, you know, musically talented, things like that. Like people who are more aware of their surroundings or can probably see them more likely than the next person. They are essentially trying to stop the evolution of mankind and their awarenesses. And it sounds ridiculous, but that is what their goal is, and to not just limit our abilities, but to gather our souls and to feed off from the fear that they cause. And it's ancient, it's old. And again, I have no understanding of this until these things being brought to my awareness with these more positive beings, and also recalling before I was born, as strange as that sounds, but it's a story I've been speaking of for decades now.
0: Let's go to Steve in New York. Welcome to the program, Steve.
8: Hey, give me a minute to clear my throat.
0: Okay.
8: When you don't talk for a while,
4: right?
8: You have allergies.
4: Mm-hmm.
8: This happens.
0: You okay?
8: Okay. I don't denigrate any of your guests. I don't never want to speak ill about any of your guests. And I'm not going to. I respect them all. But I do have a question. I'm not a Christian.
0: Sure.
8: I've had experience with a lot of things. I mean, I've actually met greys. I've actually met angels. I've been abducted. I've gone through a lot. I mean, I got chased by a UFO through Vermont. I'm going back to Vermont to do some dowsing and prospecting today. And hopefully I'll have another encounter. But they never talk to me about Jesus. I'm not a Christian. Why is that?
0: Why do you think, Heidi?
4: Why would the beings not speak to you about Jesus? I didn't hear if these were more positive experiences that you had or not, but I haven't heard this happening very often in general. I don't know why that was for myself. Perhaps they knew I was someone that wouldn't sit idly by and just let it be. I instead took to telling the world as best as I could because of the importance of it. And I also, you know, there's so much to my story and layered because I had visions and I had experiences outside of this lifetime that has kind of come full circle. I wrote in The Secret War that these beings kept referring to me as family. And I was like, why do you keep saying that? And they said, well, you know, your soul is not human. It's not like a regular humans. And you needed to be altered a little bit through something they called timing. And I'm like, what? And that kind of brought me full circle to where I am today, having written the book called The Anomalies, where I found that I have physical anomalies that were done through timing in my development. And there's no explanation for it. I've had scientists look at it up and down. So I think there's a reason behind why things happen in our lives for some and not for others. And it's not that, you know, I think we all have certain paths and mine was just different from perhaps yours and where you're at with things. But you know, we're all unique, I guess.
0: Heidi, which would you like to avoid, the shadow person or the hat man, if you had a choice?
4: Oh, hat man is the worst. I mean, he will tell you he's the devil himself. I don't think anybody in their right mind would want something that's the equivalent to the devil and claiming to be the devil and makes you feel like you're looking at the devil, that you would want that in your life, because he's difficult to get rid of. But you know what? People that are not religious or not into certain things, I'm like, well, if you've met this thing and you feel such evil at that level, you better hope and pray there's something that could oppose that force. And the only force I know is Jesus.
0: We're going to come back in a moment with Heidi Hollis, whose website is linked up at coasttocoastam.com, and take final questions with her. 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
2: News. I'm Roxanne Evans. Massachusetts mistrial. 7 days of deliberations and jurors in the Lindsey Clancy murder trial remain deadlocked over one holdout juror. Her attorney wanted the juror removed, but that failed then.
3: The defense also lost a last-minute appeal to Massachusetts' highest court, clearing the way for a mistrial to be declared.
2: Fox's Chanley Painter. A status hearing will now be held September 29th. A bombshell report released on former Labor Secretary Lori Chavez de Remer. It described drinking on the job and misuse of government resources. A stronger than expected jobs report.
4: They announced 162,000 jobs, new jobs.
2: The president announcing the numbers. The unemployment rate held steady at 4.1%. 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
16: Open lines next hour here on Coast to Coast. Get ready to talk. And then Heidi Hollis will take final calls with her when we come back in a moment on Coast to Coast AM. Have you signed up yet to become a Coast Insider? 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And folks, it's only 15 cents a day.
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18: Hey, this is Buck. I'm a Coast to Coast Insider, and I'll tell you what. 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Here in West Virginia, we get inundated with snow. 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
16: There are a couple of ways to sign up. 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Right at the top of the homepage, it says Insider. 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And through the app, you can sign up to be an insider. 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
16: And welcome back to Coast, George Norrie with you, along with Heidi Hollis. Heidi, what do you think your mission was when you disclosed Shadow Person and Hat Man?
0: Well, I mentioned earlier that I had a flash of my memory returning my past life, like before I was ever born, actually, and agreeing to come and warn people of the threat of these demonic creatures and how they would be imposing on people's souls and how they were connected to this whole alien conversation. So a lot of it came from the contact that I had with the alien being, but then a lot of it came from memories, and it was kind of profound. It changed my whole idea of everything I had to do in this life. So I knew that I had to do that part, and I thought I had a really good understanding of what I came here for, only to have my world flipped upside down with the revelation of finding that my physical self, my body, was truly, it was made differently. And I, you know, you hear things and you experience things, but you don't really let it sink in until you get scientists to help you understand that, you know, sometimes when we experience these things, they seem so profound, and as time passes, they seem less real, but we don't have all the answers. I didn't have all the answers, and I feel like I'm starting all over again in letting people know that God is real. Miracles are real. I learned that with myself, with what I tried for 5 years to disprove of having stigmata, a congenital form of it that I've never heard of. I mean, I wasn't raised to understand that Catholic thinking and categorizing of such a thing. So now I understand it wasn't just to warn people, but also to bring people more towards their faith than anything, because the reality is God is more powerful and the light is stronger, and you know, we're gonna win in the end. The dark things are getting desperate and acting up, but you know, Jesus is showing up to people all over the world and the places that we would never guess. And you know, I'm sitting here as some kind of example. I hope that you know, Jesus and God can manifest any kind of miracle that they would like. So,
16: and stigmata, to those who don't know, are the wounds of Christ.
0: Yes, yeah. And when I was told this by a Vatican scholar, I sure wasn't I wasn't in the belief of what they were trying to tell me. I had to really dig deep, and it took literally a Shroud of Turin researcher and Ray Boucher of the Collins Elite conversation, and being met with CIA scientists and other scientists to help me really grasp that I was sitting as an outlier of what it is to be human. And here all these years ago, I was told this by these positive beings who spoke of Christ, that they had a hand in making sure that whatever it was that was on me would come to the surface at a time when it was supposed to. So here I sit, you know, having to bend the knee because I was my biggest skeptic on this. And it's been a humbling experience, George, to say the least.
16: To be sure. John in Indiana, you're up next, John. Go ahead.
1: Are you there?
16: Yep.
1: Excellent. George, first of all, thank you for having my call. I appreciate that. And then
16: thank you.
1: Absolutely, sir. Heidi, Hat Man, thank you for having an open dialogue on that. I've not ever really heard anyone talk about it. I want to tell you about an experience and ask you a question.
0: Sure.
1: maybe about 2010, I had woke up in the middle of the night and there was the light coming into the room was completely inverse. Everything was like the lights had been switched out for black lights. And I'm very confused looking around. What is happening, right? At the end of my bed, stood the gentleman in the three-piece suit, top hat, had a cane, cigar. I said, what is going on? And he comes to me and says, you're going to work for me. He said, you're going to be in charge of my military for approximately 1,000 years. I was like, oh, this is the craziest thing I've ever seen. And he touched me, and I had like, it was like touching an electric fence, but more powerful. I had the most energy raging in my body that you could ever imagine, like just outrageous. I said, oh, this is insane. And he grabbed my arm and pinned him above my head and said, agree to work for me. And it scared me. So I said, I'd rather die than work for you. And at that point, I set up, the light went back to normal and everything was just regular again. And, someone once upon a time had told me maybe 5 years ago that that was a gentleman named Baron Samedi. What are your thoughts? What are your experiences with that?
0: I don't know that name, but I'll tell you that was the right answer that you gave him. You know, I tell people he's told others similar things like, you know, such a person would die for me and do these. He tries to encourage and get it in your head. Like, this is what you're going to do. Well, if that were the case, then he wouldn't have to convince you, right? I mean, he has to do a whole lot of talking, a whole lot of convincing, and a whole lot of army, you know, beings coming your way to try to make something stick. It's like, if you're that powerful, just do it, dude. But I would not tempt him. Don't say that to him, because he is powerful. But, you know, these things have to get an element of permission, and that's why he was trying to get it out of you, and you denied it. So, good for you. And I get so angry when I hear of these approaches, and they're so abrupt. He'll do this to children. He's done this to toddlers, for crying out loud. And it makes me so angry. And I want people like yourself to know that he's not going to win. He's desperate. He wants to get as many people as he can to take his hat, quite literally, to wear his cape, his trench coat. And now people are seeing others that look like, you know, a hat man, but it's not him. You know, I've had redhead with freckles, you know, guy showing up, and I'm like, yeah, he's training. He's training people. But you do not have to accept it. And it's, you know, call out to his opposing force. That is Christ. That is the only force. That is the only person that I know as a chunk of God and Christ that could go up against something so evil. And you heard him talk about an army. What army is he talking about? These negative abducting beings that have been conquered already by him, and these shadowy beings. And there's also a grim reaper looking type of being. And there's also these little hooded looking creatures that are aliens. They're not shadow people. Shadow people don't wear clothes. So, you know, keep up the good fight. Don't be convinced. You know, anybody hearing this, do not be convinced of anything these things try to impress upon you. And as someone that I know, I was sent here to say these things, as odd as that sounds, it is what it is. And, you know, I'm praying and hoping that people get that message.
16: Let's go to Mayette in New York. Hello, Mayette.
2: Thank you so much, George and Heidi. Always interesting. I experienced, this was some years ago, I wish I had journaled it so I could have known exactly when it happened, but I was washing dishes in the kitchen, which is next to my foyer and hall, and all, just from my side right vision, it was like this big male character with like a black cloak, and as soon as I saw it from the side, he disappeared. He also seemed to have like a wide brim type hat. You know, that was kind of spooky, and lucky it hasn't happened again. But I have two questions, and I'll listen over the air. First of all, what do you think about the long ancient Faustian bargain, alleged making deals with the devil to get some particular result or something desired, and even Robert Johnson and his deal to be able to play the guitar in a splendid way. And the second question is, I think I probably heard about it through Coast for sure, going back to the Art Bell days, and I had access to a Theosophist library, and I came across the concept of the archons. And so I'd like to know what your thoughts are, your definition, because they seem to be all about and very negative and archetypal type of negative creatures, and how the archons might relate to the secret war. Okay, and I listen over the air. Thank you to both of you.
16: Take the deal with the devils first, Heidi.
0: Yeah, the deal with the devil. I mean, that is an old understanding among a lot of different people that are hoping to become something in anything. I think it's real. I think that a lot of people have fallen for that, and then people who have actually achieved what they wanted to encourage the next person because they think they're going to get extra bonus points for bringing the next person along, and then it's the next one. And what are we hearing more and more today? It's like how there's these secret ritualistic things going on in Hollywood and the music industry, and how everything is truly about that. And it's so disturbing. I don't think it's just a rumor. There's too many people that are admitting to this going on. So it's disturbing. So yeah, I do believe that's happening. And as far as the type of beings that you're talking about,
16: archons.
0: Yeah, the mythological beings. I was told that there's a lot of titles and a lot of things that we attribute to the same notion of evil. And I was told whatever sits on the left side that, you know, vibes in a certain manner, they're all of the same cloth, you know, like this is just what they are. They could take on different forms and different names from different cultures and understandings. But if it feels negative, walks negative, and does negative things, it's evil. So I just throw it all underneath that same category in this secret war. So,
16: all right, next up, Adam's in Mississippi. Hello, Adam, go ahead.
3: Hey, George. Hey, Heidi. Okay, do you believe Freddy Krueger, Michael Myers, Jason Voorhees, and possibly Frankenstein is what could be based on what you're saying is the Hat Man?
0: I think there is an archetype that's being portrayed, and it's not like he just started showing up because I started talking about him. I honestly didn't know that he had prior to my talking about him, but I've heard many people who have told me, you know, he's been coming around here and, you know, for 40, 50 years, so that beats me. So I think that people that are, again, that are gifted, that are artistic minded, these things tend to show up to them. So the people who write these books, these movies and all that, definitely, I think that this presence, this thing that just never dies and is always coming at you, coming in your nightmares, Freddy Krueger, I mean, that is so clear. I did hear a rumor that the creator of that had experienced Hat Man or knew of Hat Man somehow. So I don't think it's a coincidence. I think it's definitely in line with what they probably were in touch with or experienced themselves.
16: First time caller Angel is with us in Olympia, Washington. Hello, Angel.
4: Hello. Hi, thank you guys for having my call.
16: Of course.
4: So Heidi, what you're saying about the grave race and the Nordics and the reptilians, completely valid feeling. However, if you think about the fact, I don't know if you've heard of Tim Tactical. He's been on the show as a guest. What he says, and it just rings so true to me that I have to call and make this point. The grave species that we call the grays are actually a conscious species, conscious collective of
6: a certain species that has made these little puppet bodies that we see as gray, quote-unquote, aliens. However, they sell them to other races because those bodies are so adjustable here on Earth. They're able to come down and, you know, weather the environment pretty much. And so not all of the grays are the same, you know, and reptilians also, from what they have communicated to some certain members of, you know, the following of Tim, I want to say, I don't know. We're just people who are looking for a bigger, better truth in a different way, mm-hmm. in a pure way. And the reptilian, a certain race of reptilians have reached out and said it's very offensive to them how, you know, the human race sees them as these ugly, evil creatures, because there are as many different reptilians as there are, even more, as there are species here on this earth. Mm-hmm. So, you know, and this particular group was saying that most of us are funny, you know, fun-loving, caring individuals. And so, you know, I wanted to bring that up since, you know, collective consciousness here on Earth is all affecting each and every one of us. We agree, in a sense, to how our reality is. We share that reality.
0: Oh, no, I hear you. I've met people that have said my grays are nice. You know, they've cracked jokes and, you know, things like that. But the thing is, if they've abused, you know, I've met positive reptilians. I mean, there are different types, but for the most part, they're not the good guys that are coming around.
16: Heidi Hollis, thank you. Always a pleasure talking to you in our news segments and our show interviews. Heidi Hollis' website linked up at coasttocoastam.com. Up next, open lines on Coast to Coast AM. 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
7: Reaches an impasse. I'm Roxanne Evans, Fox News. The judge in the Massachusetts trial declared a mistrial today after the jury failed again to reach a verdict in Lindsay Clancy's court case for strangling her three young children to death, something she admitted. Fox's Brian Yenis outside the courthouse in Plymouth.
8: After 40 hours of deliberations over 6.5 days, this jury delivered a final note saying that with a heavy heart, they could not reach a unanimous decision as to whether Lindsay Clancy was criminally responsible for killing her three children. Clancy's attorney, Kevin Reddington, filed an emergency appeal to the state's Supreme Judicial Court to try to stop today's mistrial declaration. It was denied. Reddington claimed the judge should have investigated and replaced a lone male juror who Reddington says was identified in a jury note as someone who had doubt but refused to follow the law on reasonable doubt. Reddington said the jury was split 11-1 in favor of acquitting Clancy.
7: Prosecutors must decide whether to try Clancy again. Meantime, she does remain at a psychiatric hospital. A watchdog report alleges President Trump's former labor secretary drank on the job, misused funds, and oversaw a toxic work environment.
9: A report from the Labor Department's Office of Inspector General alleges former labor secretary Lori Chavez-Dreamer engaged in an inappropriate relationship with a member of her security detail and repeatedly directed staff to perform personal tasks on government time. It also accuses her of inappropriately combining personal and official travel, of violating the department's alcohol policies, and failing to report gifts. The report cites more than 500 documents, images, and videos, and includes interviews with dozens of current and former department staffers. Kristen Goodwin, Fox News.
7: Chavez-Dreamer resigned in April. 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
7: The U.S. announces more sanctions as it keeps up economic pressure on Iran.
12: The U.S. Treasury accuses a Turkish

0: of sanctions. Lisa Brady, Fox News.
1: The U.S. Central Command announced that the military struck multiple Islamic Revolutionary Guard Corps this week, including air defense sites.
2: They say the strikes follow recent attempted attacks by Iran against commercial shipping in the Strait of Hormuz and military service members. This as the U.S. Navy continues to enforce the U.S. blockade against Iran. U.S. Central Command says as of Wednesday, U.S. forces have redirected 86 commercial vessels, disabled three, and boarded two to ensure compliance. It's clear when this military conflict will end. Meantime, inflation remains a concern for voters as the conflict with Iran pushes diesel prices to a record high.
1: New York police shot and killed a man who climbed onto the Brooklyn Bridge, refusing to drop a knife and come down. Police say the man told officers he wanted to die. After nearly an hour, he moved toward officers and they opened fire. He later died at the hospital. One person is dead, 11 others missing after a mudslide in eastern China. It followed days of torrential rain brought by tropical cyclone Sadel. I'm Roxanne Evans, and this is Fox News.
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1: Open lines tonight on Coast to Coast, and as we begin most open lines with Ask George, Tom is here to explain what it is, and then Ask Me.
2: Well, you know, one of the great things about open lines, it's one of my favorites, and I know it's millions of people's favorite, is because you can really say anything you want, whatever's on your mind. So Ask George is something we came up with where, George, you can kind of say what's on your mind based on questions that people submit to you.
1: That's right.
2: So each open lines, we fire off like three of them at you. If you're ready, tell me.
1: I'm ready.
2: All righty. Michael in Connecticut. He says, people are acting stranger than ever lately. Why do you think this is?
1: There's something in the air, Tom. You're absolutely right about that. We've talked about that before. There is something around this planet that is making people act whacked out much more than I've ever seen in a long, long time. People have always acted strange, but there's something going on. I don't know what it is, whether it's the devil or evil influence, but they're just acting strange.
2: You think it's boredom? So
1: no,
2: they just like act
1: I don't
2: weird?
1: Think it's, no, I don't think it's boredom. It's something else, something, making them mad, upset, mean. It's crazy.

0: see.
1: It's definitely there. Let's go to Sheila in Texas. She wants to know your take on colors. How do we know all people see the same ones?
2: Well, we know. For example, if you're blind, what does the color red look like to you if you've never seen it before? Or blue or green? I think colors have a lot to do with your eyesight, your vision, but what the mind perceives it to be.
1: Yeah, that's absolutely true, because you could say, what a pretty flower. Look at that yellow flower. And you might not see it as my yellow. Let's go to Corinne in Alabama. What language would you like to speak that you don't?
2: I speak a little Spanish. I speak a little Arabic. I speak a little English.
1: No, which one would you like to speak that you don't?
2: Well, I'm getting to that.
1: Oh, sorry about that. Go ahead.
2: Probably French.
1: Why?
2: Parlez-vous français? I think it's a classy language.
1: All right. Fair enough, folks. That is Ask George. You can email your questions to askgeorge@coasttocoastam.com, and we just filter through them all the time. 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
2: And welcome back to Coast, George Norrie with you, open line time, and let's go to the phones. Suzanne's with us in Minneapolis. Welcome to the program. We had a shooting out there. Suzanne, how's everybody else?
6: Yeah, I mean, I think it has to do with what you were talking about, how people are acting strange and things are weird. And I really think it has to do with the energy of the president that we have. We have kind of an angry president, and so we pick up on that energy.
2: Now, I think there's something bigger than that, too, Suzanne. I mean, we've had presidents up and down. There's something looming over the planet. I don't know what it is, but it's just some kind of evil. Don't you feel that?
6: Well, no, because I always think positive, and I just think it's a, I think that we're changing. You know, they always told me it's going to get worse before it gets better, and we're just going through the worst part, but I do think that things are going to get a lot better in the future.
2: You had a reading this week from one of our guests. How do you think it was?
6: Oh, where she said that I didn't have a sense of humor, or I didn't, I needed to have more of a humor.
2: Yeah, what did you think?
6: Well, I have a really good sense of humor, so I didn't agree with it, but I do think she knows what she's, you know, I thought she was good, but I just, you know, it's really hard to do readings on the air like that when you're, you know what I mean?
2: Well, and we don't give them a lot of time to do in-depth.
6: Exactly.
2: Because there's so many people that call in.
6: Exactly. I got the feeling she was really good. I just thought that she was rushed. And so, but no, I have a sense of humor and I, you know, I'm using it in my writing. So.
2: All right. Tell me a joke.
6: What do you call a man with no arms and no legs?
2: What do you call that?
6: Bob.
2: Unbelievable. Thanks, Suzanne. I guess you do have a sense of humor. Mike in Denver. Take it away, Michael.
0: George, so great to be with you tonight. How are you?
2: Good, Mike. Mike, have you heard from Cornelius at all?
0: I have not. It's been a few months, actually. I hope he's doing okay. Have you heard, has anyone heard from him recently at the show? Or
2: no, nothing. We did a wellness check with him with the Alexandria Police Department. I even called the police department, and they knew of him. They were at his house. He's okay physically. But they said something about he had phone issues.
0: Yeah.
2: But you would think that he would expect somehow to find a way to make a call to let us know he's okay.
0: Yeah, absolutely. Well, you know, he knows that, you know, we're always here for him. And if he ever needs help with getting a charger or getting his phone set up, I would certainly be willing, more than willing to send that out to him. And he always knows that he has friendship with me and you and everyone. So Cornelius, if you're listening, we love you, and you know my door is always open, of course. But it's strange, but I hope he's doing okay too, and I'll definitely try to call him after the show, George. But you know, I can't believe it is already Labor Day weekend. Can you believe that?
2: It's crazy times. And we're live Monday, by the way. Thanks for bringing that up, Mike.
0: Yeah, and I know that's something you hold in such high regard, is, you know, being here for holidays for us. And it means a lot because, you know, actually kind of what I was going to bring up tonight about the Save AM Radio Act, you know, there's a lot of people out there that are isolated that don't really have a lot of form of community. And it's so interesting that you brought up, you know, talking about how, you know, people are so on edge and different. And, you know, I just think that it's such a lack of common courtesy these days. You know, people don't have common courtesy the way they used to, you know, even when I was growing up, or I'm sure when you were growing up in the 60s or 70s, George. And, you know, you think with all this technology, you know, it replaces that human communication, right? So whereas people would used to go out into the community and meet people and talk and have conversations, now they're staring at a phone. Now they're on a video game. Now they're on a social media app. And it takes away that human connection and that common courtesy. And I think it is a big issue. And I think it is a contributing factor, a systemic, you know, factor to why so many people, you know, are on edge and are acting strangely these days. And it seems like it's only getting worse, right? You have AI coming into the picture. You have so many other things at play. And it's going to be an interesting coming decade, I think. And I heard something the other day. It's like, you know, sometimes talking about how time goes by faster or slower. Sometimes, you know, a decade feels like a day and a day can feel like a decade. And it just seems like time is going a lot faster lately. But hey, George, what I was going to bring up tonight about this Save AM Radio Act. So it's called, you've talked about it on the show before. It's called the AM Radio for Every Vehicle Act. And Congress, Congress is actually moving the AM Radio for Every Vehicle Act toward a House floor vote. So House Majority Leader Steve Scalise is scheduled consideration during the week of September 14th. Obviously, the AM Radio for Every Vehicle Act would require automakers to maintain AM radio access in new vehicles, without charging consumers extra. And the scheduled vote represents a significant development for broadcasters that have spent years lobbying Congress for this. And, you know, the interesting thing about this, George, this is really a bipartisan effort because, you know, both Democrats and Republicans in Congress want this law to pass. They want, you know, AM radio to be instituted for people that are isolated, that don't have it. And also, I think the larger issue here is about saving AM radio, because you think if AM radio is eliminated from every new vehicle, that would cut the audience in half. AM radio would be severely diminished. And, you know, AM radio, as we know it, would be gone. And so this is, I think, a larger effort here for the people that don't want this bill to pass. They just want to get rid of AM radio. And that's kind of unfortunate because, you know, people say, well, AM radio is just old and we just need to get rid of it. But that's not true because it reaches people in emergencies. It covers the entire country for people, you know, older people that may be isolated, that don't have any other, you know, form of connection. I just think it's a really important vote coming up on September 14th. And yeah, I just wanted to kind of get your thoughts on that as well.
2: Well said, Michael. We're on some great AM stations that go all over the country. You're absolutely right. And we need to protect our AM radio. We need to protect FM. We need to protect radio in general. But AM is important. It's been a staple since the beginning of time, practically, and we need it. So, folks, do whatever you can to protect AM radio as well. Aaron in Tempe, Arizona is with us. Hello, Aaron.
7: Hey, George, thanks for taking my call tonight.
2: Sure thing. How you been?
7: Been all right. I wanted to talk about a few synchronicities that have been happening to me with along the path of me looking for a different type of work. And it's really cool how these things happen. And it's probably happened to you or maybe some other people out there. Well, not only did I get one of Josh P. Warren's, you know, newest wishing machines, and I attribute some of these things to that. I've never worked with one of those little things before, but
2: great gadget, isn't it?
7: It's really cool, and I'm a real intuitive and empathic person, and so I believe in good things happening to you and things that happen from out of nowhere that show you that you're on the right path, right? So not only did I discover a new path to go to, you know, a new industry and job to get into out of, I would say I've had like 6 different interviews or hiring events to go to in
2: that's
7: the local
2: great.
7: Area.
2: That's super.
7: That's really cool. And it's most times, you know, things don't line up that much with, you know, anybody looking for something different to get into, but I found information and a clear path to get into the security industry, like unarmed work. And so in my area here, not only are those jobs all over the place and there's always demand for it and they pay really well, it gives me a chance to, you know, I have a whole path laid out before me and I'm going to go for it. And so,
2: what's your wish, Aaron? If you had that one wish to get that job, what would that be?
7: I would make it easy. I wouldn't be so strict, but I would have a broad wish of finding something that fits my needs and my wants in the most perfect way.
2: Which would be what? Which would be what? What kind of job?
7: Well, I'm leaning towards the security industry right now because that's something I haven't done before. And I've looked at the opportunities around town here and, you know, they're really abundant. I'm like, I could totally do something like that. So I'm going to go for it.
2: All right. Good for you. There's all kinds of security jobs out there where you could be a security guy in a building or other things as well. Texted tweets. Tom, you have something for us?
1: Yeah, speaking of security, Jason in North Carolina wants to know why you think certain people commit crimes when they know consequences will be horrible once caught.
2: Because they have mental illness issues, they were raised bad, they just have no conscience. There's a lot of different reasons for that.
1: Yeah, those are all good reasons. I think I agree with those.
2: You know, it's also baffling to me that people who commit murders or mass shootings always end up getting killed themselves or committing suicide.
1: You know,
2: you would think that they would know this going in, but they don't care.
1: I'm going to tell you something. Crime is so... My dad was a cop in the 60s.
2: In L.A., right?
1: Yeah. And he grew to go on to be a sergeant. And he told me when I was really little, I remember him saying he never drew his gun. Like
2: in those days.
1: In those days, yeah. That's like unheard of right now.
2: Nowadays, it's happening all the time.
1: Yeah, it's just insane.
2: He never had any close calls. Did he ever talk about them?
1: No. The closest call he had was after he was a policeman. He then went on to work for the Department of Water and Power, and he came across a guy who was riding a motorcycle, and he was riding where he wasn't supposed to, and there's a power line, decapitated him.
2: Oh, my God.
1: So that was probably the worst story that I heard from him. But
2: you know, I was talking a couple of days ago with one of our guests about Joseph Gallenberger, how I can't go past a homeless person without giving them money or stuff. You had a situation months ago.
1: You're going to bring that up.
2: Where you have to temper what you say, but this guy was a different homeless guy, right?
1: So when I get off to come to the studio, when I get off the freeway, I make this left, and there's always this homeless guy there, like the same guy. He's not there now, but it stopped.
2: With his shirt off. He's the guy with his shirt off, right?
1: Exactly. You've seen him, right? So one day I had come from somewhere and I had a brand new, it was hot, and I had a brand new glass of water, a cup of water I got from someplace that I did not touch. And so I made the left and traffic were waiting. And I said, "Hey dude," I said, "would you like the water? It's hot out here." So,
2: and you really cared.
1: Of course I care. I can't stand seeing homeless people. So he looked at me, I swear to you, and he said, "Take that water and blank, blank, blank." And I said, "Why would I pour it blank, blank, blank? Why would I do that?" And the guy didn't have an answer for me. So, but it was so strange.
2: I still see that guy every once in a while.
1: It's strange. I don't understand. Maybe I do.
2: Once in a blue moon, you will come across somebody who is faking it as well.
1: Yeah. Yeah. That's true. In fact, was it Geraldo or no? It was John Stossel who he did a special years ago where he went on a corner and actually did that to see how much he could make.
2: I bet there's some people that give a lot.
1: Well, he made like $3,000.
2: I love it. All right, back to the calls. Let's go to Brian in Orlando, east of the Rockies. Hello there, Brian.
8: Hi, George. Thanks for taking my call. Hi, Tom. Thanks for getting me in. Hey, I just wanted to call because really, well, I do have a joke for you, but I want to promote my wife's Facebook page because I heard that you do that. And it's good contact information for me or for me because I had asked you before if the next time you were in LA and you run into Mel Gibson, if you could pass along my shroud information to him. I'd love for him to be able to portray it in his movie, The Resurrection, coming out in another year or two.
2: Interesting time. He doesn't see a lot of people publicly, but of course we would. But what's your Facebook URL?
8: Oh, it's Beyond the Pond Studios. My wife does watercolors, and they're so vibrant, you would be hard-pressed to think they were actually watercolors. But she's sold thousands around the world. Even like Little River Band has reached out to her to be able to use some of her seascapes, and she's got work from Africa. There's a lady out there that she contacts all the time. They swap books and things on a preserve out in Kenya, I think, and also in Australia. Some other upstart bands are reaching out to her to use her work for their album covers and stuff. So if you just take a peek, I know you'll love it. She does adorable work and some really amazing work, especially with the black light kind of thing.
2: Oh, cool. Now, what's that URL again?
8: Beyond the Pond Studios. It's on Facebook. And she does a Sunday night midnight show, kind of like a Kukla, Fran, and Ollie with Sherry Lewis. People that listen to Coast can get a little preview in before the show, because out here on the East Coast, you come on at 1 o'clock.
2: All right, that's the way to do it. We'll hopefully have some people go to that site. We'll come back with more open lines in a moment on Coast to Coast AM.
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3: For Valentine, a mistrial declared Friday after jurors could not unanimously agree on a verdict in Lindsey Clancy's triple murder trial. Clancy's lawyer, Kevin Reddington, says one of 12 jurors was a holdout.
4: They know that they were robbed by one man for whatever his agenda was, who stole 7 weeks of the life of these other jurors.
3: The next step is a status conference on September 29th. The legal team for former Olympian David Hearn, charged with vandalizing the Lincoln Memorial reflecting pool Friday, asking a judge to toss out the case with prejudice.
5: The government has conceded that there is no probable cause to bring a case. There never was probable cause to be a case, and there never will be probable cause to be a case.
3: Hearn's counsel, Norman Eisman. 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
2: 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All those shows will pop right up for you. A lot of listening, a lot of fun.
1: Years ago, I was at a live event, and a lady came up to me and said, "You've got to help me get a date." And I went, "What?" And she said, "You have to help me get a date." And I said, I can't help you get a date." She said, "Yes, you can. Listen to me. I was on a date with a guy talking about Bigfoot, UFOs, ghosts. He got up and left. I need to meet somebody who understands me. Do a dating site that will do that." And that dawned on me. I would do ParanormalDate.com, Tommy.
2: Well, not only is there ParanormalDate.com now, but we want to introduce you to a brand new show. 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
1: And welcome back to Open Lines. George Norrie with you. A little program note for you. We will be live on Labor Day night for you, as we are on most holidays, almost all holidays. We'll be live for you on Monday night, so just make sure that whatever you do, your relaxation, men and women, workers of America and Canada, and wherever else you listen, tune into Coast to Coast. We've got a great show for you. Let's go to first-time caller James in Palm Beach, Florida. Welcome to the show. Hi, James.
9: Yeah.
1: James? Turn down your radio, my friend.
9: Yeah, it's on.
1: There you go. I'm going to have to let you go, kid. Let's go to Christina in Florida. Welcome to the show. Hi, Christina.
10: Hi, good evening, George. Can you hear me?
1: I sure can, loud and clear.
10: Excellent. Thank you for taking my call. I'm so excited to speak with you. Thank you so much. Can I just go and talk whatever I like to talk about?
1: Of course.
10: Okay, so tonight I called in because I would like to share with you something and with the listeners what I find the most important document about the extraterrestrial presence. And there is a little story goes with this, which began about more than three decades ago. And it's something like this. Three decades ago, a group of individuals from several different worlds gathered at a discrete locations in our solar system to observe the activities, the alien activities, what's going around on our planet. And from their hidden vantage point, as they were spying, they were able to determine the identity, organization, and intention of those who are interacting here on planet Earth. And this spying resulted in four books, which you probably heard about. It's called The Allies of Humanity. And The Allies of Humanity is nine individuals. This expedition, what they started, it began with four of them coming near the Earth to give their first briefings. And the aliens discovered them, and they had to blow their ship up and destroy themselves because they were coming from free races. And these aliens who are interfering in human affairs, they don't respect freedom. So these four individuals, rather than being captured, they blew themselves up. The five other individuals taken off, and they took at least 14 years before they come again. And when they came, in 24 hours, they were given their briefings to Marshall Summers. And this briefings, I think, is the most important document for humanity if we want to become a free and sovereign race in the universe. The briefings are detailing the four areas of activities, what the aliens are engaged in, how they influencing humanity, manipulating peoples in position of power, religion and commerce. They are establishing hidden establishments where, from where they can manipulate the mental environment. And also they are engaged in a long-term hybridization program, which has been actively going on at least for 30, 40 years.
1: Now, so, Christina, how did this information come to you?
10: Okay, so this came to me because I was born and raised in Hungary. And when I came on a vacation here in 1999, I went to the beach with my girlfriend to celebrate my birthday. And we saw a light and something happened. A couple hours later, we find ourselves on the beach. After that, I met an Air Force colonel who became my very good friend for 15 years. And he was in one of the highest position in the Air Force. And I learned many things from him. But after that, my family started to have interactions. And I wouldn't call it interactions. I would call it intrusions into our lives from these beings. So it become really personal to me. You know, I really wanted to find out what's going on. So I set out to find the truth, and I looked into all kinds of information. And one day I find the Allies of Humanity. And when I read it, I was like, oh my God, what is going on here? I find the truth, and I really, truly worried about the future of humanity. So ever since, I'm trying to wake up people to realize what we are facing right now in the world. And, you know, people might think that this is a beneficial contact, but the first who are going to be reaching our shores are not going to be enlightened beings. They are resource explorers and economic collectives. They seeking resources. We are dealing with physical beings, and our planet Earth is a very valuable gem in the universe.
1: It sure is. It's one of the most valuable ones. We're going to move on with some other calls, Christina, but you're definitely a contactee, to be sure. Let's go to John in Anaheim, California. Welcome to the show. Hey, John, go ahead.
11: Hey, how you doing? Hi. There's two things. I was on the Nikola Tesla show recently, and I had said I read a book called Prodigal Genius.
1: Yes.
11: But what I didn't say was I read that book in 1975, which is 51 years ago. I would like to see another show for 4 hours. We don't realize how important he was. We would still be basically in the dark, like the Dark Ages, even though Edison invented the light bulb. It didn't put out much light. It wasn't until Tesla came along with alternating current that we had a lot of bright lights, and we don't have enough gratitude to show to him, and I'd like to see a much longer show.
1: We might have a few more. 4 hours on one guy is too much, but 2 hours a couple times, we can do that. Text and tweets. Tom, what do we have? Tommy? Nothing. Okay. All right. I thought you had it. Let's go to Mark in Ohio. Go ahead, Mark.
12: Hey, George. Me again. Your baby colleague.
1: Hi, buddy.
12: Yeah. How you been doing? Anyway, George, real quick, just up front, have you ever had the physicist Gerald O'Neill on before?
1: I don't recall the name, Mark.
12: Yeah, he's a Princeton. He may be retired now, George. He wrote a book, 2081, probably 10 years ago now. But anyway, the guy is on a par, I would say, with Max Tegmark and Brian Greene, guys like that.
1: Way up there.
12: He wrote that book in 20, Princeton, former Princeton. Anyway, George, the reason I was calling in, real quick, too, I wanted to mention this. How the universe works. A woman came up to me when I came out of a drugstore about 5 years ago now and wanted a couple of dollars for a dinner. And I gave her a $5 bill instead. And about a week later, that wasn't that long, I hit $20 on a lottery scratch off.
1: That happens all the time.
12: Yeah, yeah, right. Yeah, that sounds familiar, doesn't it, George? Anyway, George, the main reason I was calling in, I told Tom that it wouldn't surprise me, makes me wish I was offered a very intelligent job when I got the Navy. I kind of wish I took it. I won't mention, you know, part of the alphabet soup, George, but that's a long time ago. But anyway, I mentioned to Tom that it wouldn't surprise me if the FBI or the CIA is running a clandestine operation regarding these insidious entities. And wouldn't it be something if they were playing possum? If they know something, or certainly they're not even going to mention it. Nobody's going to know about it. You know, if they are out running something, it's fascinating to contemplate that.
1: You never know what they're doing, to be sure. Tommy, now you got your text and tweet. There you are.
2: I am here. You ready?
1: Yep.
2: Misty in West Virginia. She'd like you to give us your memories of the rock music historian R. Gary Patterson. Great question.
1: R. Gary Patterson is greatly missed. He was a great historian. When we first had him on in the studio, he was one great guy. And then when we had him on our live stage show, he was even better. But he knew music, he knew individuals, and I miss the guy a lot, don't you?
2: Yeah, I do, and he really did know his music. Now, don't tell me, because I'm only part way through it, but Richard, I think, mentions him in his book a lot. Richard Serrett.
1: Yeah. He does. That's right. And we had Richard on a few weeks ago talking about his book.
2: Yeah. I didn't listen to the show on purpose because I want to finish the book first.
1: It's a great book. Serrett's a good guy, isn't he?
2: He is a good guy. He had a lot of fun when he was here, too.
1: Yeah, he did. He came up to L.A. for 3 days and back to Canada he goes, huh?
2: He brought his son. They're just sitting here having fun with us.
1: Super. We've got a great team, Tom. And you've put together a super group of people.
2: We all try, George, but if you're not around, I guess it doesn't matter, right?
1: I'm here.
2: Stay there.
1: Speaking of holidays, Labor Day.
2: Were we speaking of holidays?
1: Thanksgiving.
2: We'll be here.
1: Christmas Eve.
2: We'll be here.
1: Christmas night.
2: We'll be here.
1: January 31st.
2: We will be here.
1: January 1st.
2: We'll be here.
1: Yep. Yes, we will.
2: For everybody. So live everybody shows, can have folks. A good time. Nobody gets left out during the holidays.
1: No, let's go to Jeremy in North Dakota. Hello, Jeremy. Go ahead.
13: Hello, George. I have a great idea for an event for you.
1: What would that be?
13: The event would be a coast-to-coast cruise from New York to L.A. through the Caribbean and the Panama Canal. And they're broadcasting your show every night of those either 14 or 21 day or nights on the trip. And then you could have guests or listeners to the show book cruises and meet them on the show and put them on the radio.
1: 14 days is a long time, Jeremy. Maybe 5 or 6, huh?
13: Well, maybe we could find one that short, but a 14-day or 21-day cruise would be awesome, broadcasting straight from the ship.
1: And how would you get there? What would the route be?
13: It would go from New York down the East Coast around Miami and then to the Caribbean. And then through the Panama Canal and then up to L.A. It would be coast-to-coast trip, and it would match the name of the show.
1: How much would it cost people? What do you think?
13: I'm thinking it would run about $8,000.
1: A person?
13: Two people.
1: That's a lot of cash to outlay for a trip, but it's a good idea. Let's go to Don in Alberta, Canada. Speaking of Canada, hello, Donald. Go ahead.
14: Hi, George. Just a quick call. You said you wanted to learn to speak French. Canadian French and international French are not the same, just so you know, just in case you decide to go down that rabbit hole. you had Lisa Doss on last night, and I was going to call it. Well, I called in late, swept in, I guess. But I was going to mention I used to run a computer software program who would measure your energy in real time. And I found a lot of people, she was talking about guardian angels, but a lot of people weren't, the universal energy is trying to reach them, but it's not getting through. And so what I used to do is I used to give out CDs that had Hue on it. It's an ancient name for God, but you don't have to give out CDs anymore. You can just go on to the YouTube and look up Hue Love Song to God, either listen to it or actually sing it yourself like a mantra. But I couldn't believe with a day or two, these people would come back, they'd be doing trade fairs, and the whole energy of their body had changed. And they couldn't believe what, even they would comment, they couldn't believe what a difference it made. But all you're doing is you're opening yourself up to that universal energy to flow through your body. So anyway, just a suggestion for people, if you want to get your guardian angel, you want to hook up with the universe, trees, whatever the case may be, it's all out there. But a quick comment on AM radio, they keep closing down stations. Like I know in the sticks or whatever you want to call it, we get like two AM radio stations and one FM out of Cold Lake where Tim is. And because I'm not far from Cold Lake. Wouldn't mind to hook up with Tim one day. But anyway, is there any way that we could take the AM technology and bring it down to like through satellite or something like that? I don't know what the costs are for like government regulation regarding AM radio, but because a lot of times I listen to 10:30 or 15:30 out of Sacramento at night, you can pick them up in the daytime. Of course, you can't. So, they ghost in and out, and they're kind of scratchy. But
1: well, I think that we got to continue to protect AM though directly. To be sure, we're going to come back with more open lines in a moment, right here on Coast to Coast AM.
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6: Trial declared. I'm Deborah Valentine, Fox News. After 7 weeks of courtroom drama and 6 days of deliberations, the Lindsey Clancy triple murder trial ends in a mistrial. Fox's Chanley Painter.
7: The judge's decision came after jurors said they could not reach a unanimous verdict. Before that, Clancy's legal team tried to remove a juror they insisted wasn't following the court's instructions, but the judge refused to intervene. The defense also lost a last-minute appeal to Massachusetts' highest court, clearing the way for a mistrial to be declared. Under Massachusetts law, a mistrial doesn't end the case. Prosecutors can retry Clancy, pursue a plea deal, or even drop the charges, though that is very unlikely. The next key date is September 29th, when prosecutors are expected to reveal their next move.
6: Clancy admits to killing her children, but claims that postpartum psychosis made her not criminally responsible. A one-time gay Christian podcaster from Los Angeles is charged with making repeated social media threats against President Trump.
8: Federal investigators say this anti-Trump activist hailed the White House Correspondents' Dinner shooter as a hero and used his social media platforms to make repeated calls for President Trump to be killed. A federal indictment reads that in March, Benjamin Azariah Southworth posted a video on Instagram and said, kill Donald Trump, kill that mother-blanking pedophile in the White House, kill that traitor of the United States Constitution. The federal complaint reads the suspect has a personal website that also sells Kill Trump stickers. He also allegedly posted a video of himself transporting into the Oval Office and raising a knife to the president. Southworth is federally charged with threats against the president, cyberstalking, and harassing communications.
6: Fox's Matt Finn reporting. Missouri's appealing to the U.S. Supreme Court after the state's highest court blocked a Trump-backed new congressional map and ordered a statewide vote in November on it. 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
6: Republicans facing an uphill climb as they campaign to keep their majorities in Congress.
16: Texas Congressman Pat Fallon said ahead of midterms, Republicans need to remind voters about what happened when Democrats were most recently in charge.
17: They were the ones that created the affordability crisis in the first place by spending literally trillions of dollars that we didn't have while Joe Biden was president and using COVID as an excuse.
16: Fallon told the Fox News Rundown podcast that while many blame the president's conflict with Iran for higher gas prices,
17: I do believe personally that gas prices will go down. But you have to also remind them that he did something that was really critical and crucial for national security.
16: Speaker Johnson said this past week he is bullish on keeping a Republican majority after the midterms. Jessica Rosenthal, Fox News.
6: Gas prices climbing as millions of

0: Former NBA player Enes Kanter Freedom suing the WNBA Chicago Sky, their stadium bosses, and the city of Chicago after he was kicked out of and banned from a WNBA game for wearing a shirt that showed his stance on transgender athletes in women's sports.
1: It's very interesting because I was thrown out of the game by literally exercising my First Amendment. It is unacceptable because I know the rules. I played 11 years in NBA.
0: Freedom on Fox's Ingram Engle. WNBA Commissioner Kathy Engelbert announced her retirement Friday amid controversies surrounding transgender athletes being permitted to play in the WNBA. I'm Deborah Valentine. This is Fox News.

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3: And welcome back to Open Lines. Well, by the way, our Ghost to Ghost show will be on October 30th, Friday night. Halloween is on Saturday, but the Ghost show will be on Friday night. So Tom will be posting some stuff on our website to solicit ghost stories in another week or two. So make sure you're part of that. Let's go to Aaron in Fountain Valley, California. Welcome to the show. Hi, Aaron.
4: Hey, George. How have you been?
3: Okay, my friend. How are you?
4: Great. My question is, on Open Lines, what, George, could you provide us with in regards of any funny or interesting memories you have of working associating with Ian Punnett?
3: Oh, there was a great time with Ian. Go ahead with your Ian.
4: My Ian? Well, he's a great guy. He inspired me because he's a journalist guy. And they got the award for the Kansas City State Radio, the best in the country, the year that he passed away.
3: Ian Punnett was a superb guy, great individual, and I thought the world of him. There was one night he used to do crossover promos on the show. And Tom put him on, and I went to him, and he either wasn't ready or he was sleeping by the time I got to him. And we put him on, and it's on YouTube now. And he was slurring his words and blurring and things like that. It was hilarious the way he did it. But he was one heck of a guy, and he was just so important to all of us. But that's one of many memories of Ian Punnett, Aaron. John in Wisconsin, take it away. Hi, John.
5: Hi, George. Two brief comments, please. First,
3: sure.
5: In my opinion, the anger issue in our country has nothing to do with our political leaders. Things elevated way beyond our current administration. I do not have the answer. However, something is going on that we do not yet understand. My final comment is on Cornelius. Mike from Denver mentioned Cornelius in the first segment. Cornelius and I have spoken to each other weekly over the last 3 or 4 years, sometimes multiple times per week. In mid-October, my girlfriend and I will be in New Orleans. We plan to go 2 hours north where Cornelius lives and visit with him. 3 weeks ago, his phone no longer worked. And I'm thankful for the wellness check that you and the good listeners did. But it's a complete mystery to me why Cornelius has not called in, why we have not heard from him, and I just don't know what's going on. It's unsettling. So I just want to say, Cornelius, if you're listening, I hope you're well, and I hope we can hear from you soon. My girlfriend Deb and I would love to visit you when we're in Louisiana, and hope to hear from you soon. And, George, thank you for taking my call.
3: Well, let me ask you this, though, John. Do you think his phone was clipped because of non-payment or something like that?
5: Well, if it was, George, you know, he had 3 weeks to get even a phone at Walmart or something. It's just a mystery. It has to be far beyond that. Yes, obviously his phone was disconnected, perhaps for non-payment. However, you can get another phone the next day at any store. The mystery is why we have not heard from him and why for 3 weeks he's just off the radar screen. It's unsettling, George.
3: From a guy who called every night.
5: Yeah, it's just unsettling. And I almost think maybe another wellness check might be in order, and at least the authorities or whoever does the wellness check could ask him, could you please tell us why we're not hearing from you? Your friends at Coast to Coast miss you, but more importantly, we're concerned.
3: They must have gotten a lot of phone calls at the Alexandria Police Department because they sounded a little miffed when I called. It was almost I was the 50th guy or something like that.
5: Well, he's well known there. He's been transparent before about the challenges he's had with the local authorities there. And so he's well known. But it's just unusual for a regular participant on Coast to Coast who calls more than I do, and I call all the time. It's just very unsettling that we haven't heard from him, and I just hope he's well, George.
3: You would think he would even borrow a phone from a friend.
5: Even that. So there's some mystery going on that we don't understand, and I just think we need some type of answer as to what is going on. To your point, he could borrow anybody's phone. He could go get a flip phone. I mean, there's something else going on that we do not know. And if I didn't care about Cornelius and you didn't care and the listeners didn't care, it wouldn't be half as unsettling as it is.
3: You got that right. If anybody's a neighbor of Cornelius in Alexandria, Louisiana, call us and let us know what's going on. But again, the police department said he was okay. That's their word. Let's go to Mike in Fairbanks, Alaska. Hey, Mike, go ahead.
6: Oh, hello, Mr. Norrie. Klondike Mike here, north of the Rockies. Thank you for logging me in again, George.
3: Always a pleasure, my friend.
6: Yes, sir. And I'd like to get a shout-out, if it's okay, to my brother down in Australia.
3: Sure.
6: And hi, big little brother. He's my little brother, but he's like a foot taller than me. Hello there, little big brother and Barbara down in Australia. Enjoy your long-term vacation down there. They're down there for 6 months, George.
3: That's a long poke.
6: Yeah, they're on a mining tour. Anyway, I think Corny's all right. He might have won the lotto, George, and I think he might be on an island in the Caribbean down in the Gulf of America.
3: I wish, but I don't think he is. I think he's hiding up in his house.
6: Well, that's true. George, I was thinking, too, you know, people get burnt out, and they kind of want to back off a little bit, do a reset, and freshen up their mind. He might be doing that. Corny's one of the best, so, and it's good to hear from John again, too, man. I really like John. But, George, I got a couple of short stories here. Tommy was talking, you guys were talking about the homeless there in L.A. As you probably heard me before, I worked above the hills many years in L.A. About 20 years ago, I was on my way home on La Cienega, and it ends at Hawthorne Boulevard there. On El Segundo Boulevard in Hawthorne.
3: Mm-hmm.
6: And so I'm coming up there, and it's a shortcut to take with a 405 jammed. So I'm coming to the end there, and I got to make a left and to go to Lawndale back home, or make a right, you go to the beach. But anyway, I'm sitting there. There's two cars in front of me. And that intersection, when you're waiting, there's like two turning lanes to the left and three to the right on one side, and there's four on the other side, and there's an island there, and there was a homeless guy there, and I was three cars back, and that was it, the only people in the intersection. And he was wearing like a carpet coat, and he was tall, and a very dark tan Caucasian guy. And he had a sign out, and I can't remember what the sign said. So I reach in the console. I'm like you, George. I cannot pass a homeless person. If they look worthy, if I have money, I'm going to give it to them. So I gave him $5, and the light turned green. He kind of turned around and said, thank you, God bless you, and he walked forward. And so as the cars in front of me made a left and went under the 405, I said, Green, you're a cheapskate. Turn a U-turn. Give a U-turn there and go give that man $20. So I made a U-turn, and I turned around and looked to see where he was. He was gone, absolutely disappeared, and there is no way that he could have made it across five lanes one way, four lanes the other way, where there's a fence going up to the freeway on one side and a fence protecting the residential homes on the other side. I said, where did he go? So I went up to the next intersection, which is the on-ramp to the 405, and I made a quick U-turn there and came back. He was gone, George. I couldn't find that man anywhere. So that's a story I tried to tell that story three or four times on the show, but didn't have time. But I have another one here. I'm down, Mary and I, my wife, were down visiting my son in Montana, and it's about midnight, and the moon's out. And my son's garden is just fantastic, giant sunflower plants. And he feeds the sparrows, and he feeds the sparrows a lot. Anyway, I was looking out the office window sitting. I think I might have been listening to you, George. And I said, thank you, Lord Jesus, for the sparrows on this planet. I love the sparrows so much, God. And I was looking out the window at one of my son's sunflower plant the head on it, you know, the big yellow head, and there's not a bit of wind anywhere. There's no birds out, nothing. This sunflower plant, the head on it, started bouncing up and down, yes, like shaking its head, yes. And George, it did it for 1 minute. It would not stop. I was absolutely flabbergasted. I said, thank you, Jesus, for the sign. This is one of the greatest signs I've ever gotten from you, Lord. But anyway, that's a story there, George. And I wanted to ask you a question, George.
3: Sure, go ahead.
6: Can we, by the way, iridescent bulbs are back, you guys. Can we, George, legally bring down a drone if it's threatening? Can we get a net gun? Is a net gun the next hot item to help us survive the oncoming drone onslaught, because nobody reads the Ten Commandments anymore? They're too lazy. My brother challenged me many years ago to memorize the Ten Commandments, and I wish everybody on the planet would memorize the Ten Commandments. This world would be a better place. But, George, what do you think about the drone? Because they're terrifying. Can you imagine a drone coming at you and just watching you, you know, invading your privacy? Sorry, there goes my sign.
3: And one day we're going to have drones smashing into each other. They're everywhere. But I don't know what the legality is of being able to knock down a drone. I don't know. Texts and tweets, Tom, what do you have?
7: George, Clyde in Ohio wants to know, if it was your choice, who would get the next star on the Hollywood Walk of Fame?
3: Who would get the next star on the Hollywood Walk of Fame that does not have one now?
7: Yes.
3: Good question. Because I don't know. How many do they have out there?
7: Oh, I don't know. You blocks. They have blocks of them. You can walk for blocks. So, you know.
3: Does it have to be somebody related to Hollywood, or could it be anybody? What do you think?
7: I think, well, somebody who's famous, who's accomplished something.
3: How about the memory of Art Bell?
7: Art Bell could, sure. They could give him a star.
3: I mean, he was in a few films too, wasn't he?
7: Are you saying that would be your next choice?
3: Yeah, I would give it to him.
7: All right, very
3: posthumously.
7: Cool. You want to know something pretty cool?
3: What's that?
7: On Tuesday, I think it's Tuesday the 8th, they are restoring one of your favorite people's stars for the 60th anniversary of Star Trek.
3: Really?
7: Yeah, Gene Roddenberry.
3: That's cool.
7: Yeah, thinking of popping down there. It's going to be neat.
3: That is super. I'd love that. So when are you going to start soliciting ghost stories for Ghost to Ghost?
7: Where are we? September? Oh, about 2 weeks, 3 weeks from now.
3: Okay, cool. Website?
7: Website. And here.
3: All right.
7: And on the
3: air. Let's go to Jay in New Orleans. Welcome to the show. Hi, Jay.
8: George, how y'all doing? I sure want to thank you for helping me when I need you.
3: And always, Jay, always.
8: I definitely appreciate y'all being there. Definitely.
3: Excellent. Thank you, sir. What's up?
8: Not too much. I'm just trying to get better from the COVID that y'all gave me some information on. I'm slowly getting better, thanks to y'all. So I sure appreciate y'all.
3: Okay, thank you, Jay. Appreciate you. Sherry in Texas, take it away. Hi, Sherry.
9: Hi, George. Listen, there's something that bothered me that I wanted you to know about. You
3: sure.
9: Had a guest, yeah, that made a mistake. He said that Elvis Presley was a drug addict, and that Vernon and his wife were his parents, and that just wasn't true. And I thought, I want to clear the air on that. Okay, because it's not true. And he made a mistake. That's it.
3: Well, what do you mean? What part wasn't true, in your opinion?
9: Well, Vernon and his wife aren't Elvis's parents.
3: Who were Elvis's friends?
9: Ma Louise is his mother, and my uncle. Sam Lee Presley Sr. is his dad.
3: No, that's never been publicized, has it?
9: I had it on your show, on a podcast, I think. Yeah, we talked about it.
3: No, I mean, on a national level, the media has never ever said that, have they?
9: Well, I saw it on TV. They flashed, they had a thing about Elvis Presley on TV. I think it was on, I don't know what station it was on. I think it was on like, I don't know. It, something to do with, I think it was on, what is that show?
3: How come Elvis never recognized them as his parents? Because he always was with Vernon and his so-called mother.
9: Well, they flashed on the screen for just a second, so people couldn't really see it. And I recognized my Aunt Louise in this picture. I'd do anything if I had that photograph. But they wanted people to believe that he was a drug addict on TV. I think it was on Channel 18. But it just showed it for a second. They just didn't want people to know who his real parents were, I guess. I don't know. But I did see my Aunt Louise, and they just flashed it for a second. And I thought of calling in, but I thought, no, they were advertising Elvis, and they were making him look really bad and everything. And I cried my eyes out afterwards, you know.
3: That's interesting information, to be sure, and something I really never even knew. That's if it's true. Gary in Seattle, Washington, first time caller. Hi, Gary.
10: Hi. Excuse me. I'm first time caller.
3: Thank you, sir.
10: Yes, it's really a great thing to be here to talk with the Coast family. I've got some incredible things to make note of. First, we've got the situation with the people that were looking at the idea of things to engage in with work.
3: Mm-hmm.
10: Remember, just a few nights back, we had Vernon Mahabal.
3: Yep.
10: And he told us that the soul is connected to, you know, that information. So if they really wanted to be there with it for without having any question about, you know, yeah, this is the thing to do, then, you know, they'd go to him for a reading. I would like to still have that done for myself. I was in a situation when I was growing up where I was in an orphanage. That's been outlawed. We had another institution that I was in for being incorrigible. You know, I didn't want to go along with the program.
3: How old were you, Gary, at the time?
10: That time, was it 16 to 18, I think. 19, I engaged in the Marine Corps, and I was honorably discharged.
3: Thank you for your service.
10: Semper Fi, yeah. So I stayed stateside, I was glad I could be there, you know, to make that that choice of something to do with my life. More recently, we've got somebody, you know, the Coast family looks at the idea of mediums. We have one that has been engaged with that for, I guess, millions of years.
3: Well, mediums are fantastic, and one of the best, James Van Praagh, to be sure. We're going to come back in a moment on Coast to Coast and talk about haunted prisons. Don't go away.
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10: Trial in the Lindsey Clancy murder case after jurors deadlocked on charges against the Massachusetts mother who killed her three children. The defense called for the removal of one holdout juror.
11: Clancy's attorney Kevin Reddington argued the judge should have replaced a lone holdout juror who had doubt but refused to follow the law on reasonable doubt. Reddington says the jury was split 11-1 for acquittal and later blasted that holdout male juror.
10: Fox's Brian Yenis, a status hearing is set for September 29th. U.S. Central Command says the U.S. recently struck Iranian Revolutionary Guard Corps targets. Fox's Christina Coleman.
12: They say the strikes follow recent attempted attacks by Iran against commercial shipping in the Strait of Hormuz and military service members.
10: The U.S. added 162,000 jobs in August. 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
1: A while back, I spoke to ghost hunters Ross Allison and David Weatherly about haunted prisons in America, and one of my first questions I had to ask them was, how in the world did they choose that topic?
9: I blame Ross.
1: Uh-huh. Your fault, Ross. You did it.
9: It is. let me tell you, George, this was not a pleasant topic. You know, we've done several of these books so far, and most of them have been, we've really enjoyed researching the ghost stories. A lot of times we get to write about places we've investigated. Sometimes both of us have investigated. And, you know, we came around to, it's always tough to pick which topic to do next. And we've tried to intersperse ones that are less common, like haunted toys, with things that are, of course, more popular. And haunted prisons, honestly, it was a no-brainer from the beginning when we started talking about the series. But when we got down to really working on the book, it was tough to narrow the list down because there are just so many. And we initially started off with a list of that covered prisons, penitentiaries, and jails. And, you know, we quickly realized that we had to pare that down or we were going to have this massive tome, you know.
1: Oh, my God, yeah.
9: The ones we had on the list. So we ended up, this one, it's called Haunted Prisons, but it covers prisons and penitentiaries. Basically the worst of the worst.
1: How many would you say are included in the book?
9: Are we somewhere around 30, Ross, I think?
10: I think 30, yeah.
9: And that's, as I said, that's penitentiaries and prisons. And really, we ended up with, I think, the worst of the worst, honestly. None of these places are pleasant to begin with. But what we found is that we covered a lot of the well-known sites, of course, like Alcatraz and so forth. But then other locations that you don't commonly hear about, but that are equally as disturbing and haunted.
1: I've had a list over my career of some of these haunted places. Let me just throw them out and tell me if you went to some of these places. You ready?
9: Yeah.
1: Eastern State Penitentiary in Philadelphia.
10: Yep. I was one of the first teams to investigate that place.
1: As you mentioned, Alcatraz.
9: Yes.
10: Yep.
1: Ohio State Reformatory.
10: Yep.
9: Yes.
1: Man, you're hitting all the big ones. Ohio Penitentiary.
9: Yep. Yeah, Ross did that one. I haven't done that one.
1: Maxwell Street Police Station in Chicago.
9: I've been there. I haven't investigated it.
1: Lake County Jail in Indiana.
9: Yeah, it's on my list.
1: My gosh. One in Council Bluffs, Iowa. I can't even pronounce the name. Potawatomi or something like that.
9: Yeah, I haven't heard of that one. Yeah.
1: I haven't
9: done that one.
1: West Virginia Penitentiary.
9: Yes. Oh, yes.
1: Wyoming Territorial Prison. I might be giving you some new leads. And the Missouri State Penitentiary in Jefferson City, Missouri.
9: Yes.
1: Okay, well, we got a lot of ground to cover then with all these places. What makes these prisons haunted? Have inmates died there? Is that what happened?
10: Well, there's all kinds of different reasons, you know. There's a situation where I've always brought up the fact that you have to understand that prison life becomes some of these men's full-time life.
1: Mm-hmm.
10: Even when they have the opportunity to get parole, they will do all kinds of things to mess it up because they don't know what life is or can't survive outside of prison. And so this has been their life cycle. And so I think even after death, there's that needing to remain in this territory that you understand that even for some, they have control over.
1: Remember the movie Shawshank Redemption?
10: Oh, yeah.
1: Close to the end, they let Brooks out, and the poor guy didn't know what to do with himself. They put him in a little tiny apartment, and I think he hung himself, and he, you know, scratched up there in the top. Brooks was there or something like, was here or something like that, but These folks get attached to these prisons. They're fed every day. They have a bed, and they don't have to really worry about anything.
10: Yeah, and then for some too, they become a mob boss in the prison.
1: Right.
10: So this is where you have your power, and sometimes even after death, they want to hold on to that power.
1: Were some of these places that somebody died there from electric chairs or some form of a death penalty?
10: Oh, yeah. Absolutely. You've got the death penalty, but you also have murder, you know?
1: Oh, yeah. That's true.
10: Guys are just killed by other inmates.
1: What did you find? Go ahead.
9: You have to think of some other factors too, George. We're talking about why these places are so haunted. You're looking at locations that are, you know, contained emotion. You talk about these people that some of which have lived out the rest of their lives behind these walls. And in a lot of these older prisons, they were constructed of limestone. Now, you mentioned Missouri Penitentiary, and that one was built from limestone. There's a theory in the paranormal that limestone is something that is conducive to creating paranormal activity. And we could, you know, go into the possibility of the stone tape theory, that limestone records traumatic events, emotional energies, basically creates a recording of a ghost. So, you know, as Ross said, when you're looking at a institution that becomes a way of life for many of these people, and it really is sort of a subculture. I mean, they develop their own language, their own structure of control, you know, amongst the prisoners and the guards. And it's sort of bizarre when you delve into this and start understanding that, you know, behind those walls really is a different world.
1: Did you feel, in any of these places you both were at, did you feel tension or being scared or anything unusual there?
9: Well, they're disturbing places for sure. You know, a lot of these prisons, West Virginia, the Moundsville Pen is a good example. I mean, that place, first of all, from the outside, it's imposing. You know, it looks like a castle. But once you're inside, you feel this tension in the air that is from pretty much the moment you walk through the gate and inside the place. And obviously there are areas that it's more concentrated and more tense. But I think a lot of these locations, yes, once you're behind those walls, you feel the difference. You feel like you're in a very different place. And for me, you know, it feels like a place that, you know, you just don't belong and you're not wanted by whatever's there.
1: How did it feel leaving these spots?
11: Well, I have to say, for me, you know, just recently, after writing about Brushy Mountain Prison, and I was just there a few days ago, there is that intense negativity in the air, and you can feel it, especially now knowing more details about this prison. That energy just is more intensified, and so there is this element where you're kind of glad to escape and get back to the real world. Just thinking about some of the horrible things that happened in these prisons. Because, like, you know, David said, this is the worst of the worst. And even for Brushy Mountain Prison, that was indeed the worst of the worst. This is the prison that took all the prisoners that the other prisons couldn't handle.
1: Have the guards talked about these spirits and ghosts and these hauntings?
11: Oh, yeah. Oh, absolutely. We've had quite a few interviews with a lot of the guards that have had their own personal experiences, and we include that in the book.
1: That's got to be unnerving for them to work there and, you know, be alone and something like that.
11: And it's also, too, not, you know, just talking about the hauntings in some of these prisons. You're talking about guards that experience some of the worst situations that have happened in these prisons, that have lived to tell about, you know, being imprisoned themselves during raids.
1: Was this an easy book or a difficult book to put together and research?
9: It was difficult. It was difficult in the sense that, you know, people always ask me what if I'm afraid of anything when it comes to the paranormal because of a lot of the things I've investigated and written about. And, you know, my answer to that is always, you know, what I find frightening or disturbing is what humans can do to other humans. And when you delve into this topic area, you know, we had to research the history of these places and, you know, in many cases learn about at least some of the criminals that were behind bars there. And it's disturbing material. It honestly is.
11: I do have to say that, you know, while we were working on this book, there were many late night calls to one another just having to, you know, vent a lot of this horrible things that we just learned about these prisons.
1: Oh, my
11: God. It was
1: just
11: like gut-wrenching. Right.
1: Were you concerned that you were going to bring any of this home with you in terms of these spirits?
9: I was. I always take personal precautions, you know, when I go to these places, and I've never had an issue with that. And I think for me, whenever I go into any place and do an investigation, it's all about carrying a level of respect. So I'm not one of those ghost hunters that likes to go in and taunt the spirits and provoke them. I just go in and offer them an opportunity to hopefully, you know, speak if they wish to speak. So I think by carrying that level of respect, I'm not putting myself in a situation where something would probably want to follow me home because they're angry at me for whatever reason.
1: And we talked about the prison guards sensing this and seeing things. What about the other inmates? Did they pick up on these things?
9: Oh, sure. They're former inmates who, you know, still talk about the locations they were confined in being haunted. And it's interesting, you know, because you guys were talking earlier about this concept that a lot of times prisoners, you know, it becomes their way of life and they can't really let go even after they're freed. And what's kind of fascinating is that there are a surprising number of former prison guards who are still attached to the site in some way. You go to some of these locations, which of course are now historic locations and offer tours and so forth, and very frequently you will find people who were former prisoners and prison guards now conducting tours at the site or running a museum, you know, at the site. And that's kind of strange because I think in a sense there's a part of them that they haven't completely let it go. Maybe just because it was their life for so long, you know, working in that prison as a guard. But it makes you wonder exactly what kind of attachments these types of locations create for people.
1: We've got a lot of prisoners that listen to our show. They're probably all going, oh, my gosh, I wonder if this place I'm in is haunted. Because most of these ghosts had lived very evil lives, I mean, they did horrible things to get in prison in the first place, were these spirits evil or mean? Did they do mean things?
9: Well, I think, we talk about these people that have done horrible things. And, yeah, there is that mentality that they can get away with whatever they want to get away with now that they're on the other side, per se. So now you're dealing with a situation where, yeah, I think there's a lot of times that these entities have been known to attack people to this day. There's been quite a few attacks, scratches, you know, being pushed, being bitten by things that you just can't explain.
1: We're with Ross Allison and David Weatherly. Their websites are linked up at coasttocoastam.com, and we're talking about their latest book called Haunted Prisons. But they've written a number of other books together, including Haunted Toys that came out in 2017. There was a one called Haunted Ships and Lighthouses that came out in 2018. Haunted Churches came out in 2020. And the Paranormal Files came out in 2019. Pretty prolific, you folks. Pretty prolific indeed. Ross?
9: Let me try. No, sorry. it's been an amazing adventure working with David. You know, one of the things that I've always been pursuing is trying, as he had said, get these stories published because, you know, once we're gone and a lot of these teams are gone, the stories are gone as well. So publishing is forever. But I also really treasure our friendship and the fact that we both have no problem debunking a lot of these stories as well. If there's in our research, we'll come across a lot of these stories that are just fabricated just for the tale of a tale.
1: So you just don't accept every story you hear.
9: No. We'll proudly put it in the book and put the facts straight.
1: Well, that's pretty good. And when we come back after the break, I want to talk about some of these prisons and some of the things you experienced and what's been going on there. Some of the prisons are shut down, aren't they, David?
9: Oh, yeah, a lot of them are shut down. There are still a few that are active facilities that are haunted. Probably the most famous example of that would be Folsom Prison

For Dan Galante, Tom Danheiser, Sue Trikas, Lex Lonehood, Sean Latasseur, Alec Fernandez, Tim Banal, Mary Berry, George Knapp, Richard Serrett, and Lisa Garr, I'm George Norrie, somewhere out there on Coast to Coast AM. We'll see you on our next edition. Until then, be safe, everyone.

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5: Is an impasse. I'm Roxanne Evans, Fox News. The judge in the Massachusetts trial declared a mistrial today after the jury failed again to reach a verdict in Lindsay Clancy's court case for strangling her three young children to death, something she admitted. Fox's Brian Yenis outside the courthouse in Plymouth.
6: After 40 hours of deliberations over 6.5 days, this jury delivered a final note saying that with a heavy heart, they could not reach a unanimous decision as to whether Lindsay Clancy was criminally responsible for killing her three children. Clancy's attorney, Kevin Reddington, filed an emergency appeal to the state's Supreme Judicial Court to try to stop today's mistrial declaration. It was denied. Reddington claimed the judge should have investigated and replaced a lone male juror who Reddington says was identified in a jury note as someone who had doubt but refused to follow the law on reasonable doubt. Reddington said the jury was split 11-1 in favor of acquitting Clancy.
5: Prosecutors must decide whether to try Clancy again. Meantime, she will remain at a psychiatric hospital. A watchdog report alleges President Trump's former labor secretary drank on the job, misused funds, and oversaw a toxic work environment.
7: A report from the Labor Department's Office of Inspector General alleges former Labor Secretary Lori Chavez-DeRemer engaged in an inappropriate relationship with a member of her security detail and repeatedly directed staff to perform personal tasks on government time. It also accuses her of inappropriately combining personal and official travel, of violating the department's alcohol policies, and failing to report gifts. The report cites more than 500 documents, images, and videos, and includes interviews with dozens of current and former department staffers. Kristen Goodwin, Fox News.
5: She resigned in April amid misconduct allegations. 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
5: The U.S. announces more sanctions as it keeps up economic pressure on Iran.
13: The U.S. Treasury accuses a Turkish financial institution of knowingly offering banking services to Iranian financial entities, including those already under U.S. sanctions, specifically enabling Iran to transfer oil revenues from China to Turkey, allowing them to then be converted to cash and gold. The new sanctions on Golden Global Investment Bank are part of Operation Economic Outcast, aiming to sever Iran's financial lifelines. But the Trump administration has faced questions on how much pressure there can be if sanctions don't apply to key U.S. trading partners, China and India. Last week, the U.S. targeted the operations of an Egyptian bank in the United Arab Emirates, but stopped short of sanctions. Lisa Brady, Fox News.
5: U.S. Central Command announced the military struck multiple Islamic Revolutionary Guard corps this week, including air defense sites.
14: They say the strikes follow recent attempted attacks by Iran against commercial shipping in the Strait of Hormuz and military service members. This as the U.S. Navy continues to enforce the U.S. blockade against Iran. U.S. Central Command says as of Wednesday, U.S. forces have redirected 86 commercial vessels, disabled three, and boarded two to ensure compliance. It's unclear when this military conflict will end. Meantime, inflation remains

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9: From the heartland of America and the gateway to the West. Good morning, good evening, wherever you may be, across the nation, around the world. I'm George Norrie, and this is Coast to Coast AM. Later tonight, those open lines, and then a glance at haunted prisons. Here's what's happening. An already strong El Nino is fueling a busy tropical season for the eastern and central Pacific. A new hurricane threat is emerging for Hawaii, while rounds of tropical moisture are forecast to take aim at the southwestern United States, including California. So far this year, there have been 15 tropical depressions and storms in the eastern and central Pacific, including 5 hurricanes. My gosh. The Israeli military said it has established operational control of a strategic ridge in southern Lebanon following an offensive against Hezbollah positions. Meanwhile, Treasury Secretary Scott Bessent welcomed the European Union's decision to join what he called Operation Economic Outcast, describing it as a significant step in increasing financial pressure on Iran. With more on today's activities, Tom Danheiser.
10: Well, taking a look at the latest, Israeli forces have captured a senior Hamas security chief in Gaza while expanding military operations against Hezbollah in southern Lebanon. According to the Times of Israel, the military has confirmed the arrest of Mohammed Mahmoud Mashad Akadi, a key Hamas eternal security chief who is currently cooperating with interrogators. Ground operations and targeted strikes continue inside Gaza amidst intense political debate over upcoming elections. Meanwhile, U.S. President Donald Trump thanked the European nation for throwing their weight behind Operation Economic Outcast. The EU has officially joined in, saying it could support further economic measures against Tehran, while making clear that diplomatic efforts and de-escalation must continue alongside the pressure. And a U.S. official has confirmed that no military facilities in the Middle East where Americans are based were impacted after Iran claimed it targeted U.S. forces in Kuwait and the United Arab Emirates for retaliation of U.S. strikes. George?
9: Thank you, Tom. The August jobs report shows that the U.S. economy added 162,000 jobs in August of this year, while the unemployment rate remained unchanged. People often commit harmful or destructive acts, frequently labeled as evil, due to a combination of psychological vulnerabilities, situational pressures, and the pursuit of power or self-preservation, rather than being purely bad. Let's check in with Heidi Hollis. Heidi, what do you think of evil anyways?
11: Hey there, George. You know, psychology, they love to break down evil into those three categories, like you mentioned, like there's fragile ego and narcissism where people try to make themselves feel important. There's trauma and abuse where people who were abused become abusers because they have like a warped sense of empathy. And then there's people that just have a low sense of empathy. I mean, that's a person who just doesn't have it in them to really care that much about how another person feels. But not to slam psychology, George.

0: because they have given lots of answers to explain like the human condition and everything, but I'm going to stray a little bit from the whole psychological approach and put that aside this time, because I feel sometimes things are just evil. And some people who get guided by dark things are evil. And I'm not going to say I'm a doctor or anything like that, but when science felt it had to answer, when so many people reported shadow people, science tagged it all as just being sleep paralysis. See, even if it wore a hat, a trench coat, or called itself the devil and had glowing red eyes, where thousands, perhaps millions of people have reported it, it's just all sleep paralysis. I just don't think so. I think it's evil. We can't wrap our minds around evil so easily. And all we know is that most of us who are in our right minds don't like it. So, and if we do wrong or negative things, most of us at least strive to do better. So people around us feel more comfortable and maybe want to stick around with us. It's kind of like that song, Beautiful Things by Benson Boone. Like, we know we should worry when we have something good because bad things can be right around the corner. And, you know, Dolly Parton's song, Jolene. I mean, she was worried about her good man in her life going wrong. You know, I had to do a little nod to Dolly. We all love Dolly and miss her already. So is evil in the eye of the beholder, or is evil just known to be lurking, waiting for its chance? Like, how do we prevent it? How do we protect ourselves and loved ones? I mean, God only knows, and he gives the answers. Now we just have to believe it. Or we could just leave it up to the psychologist to figure it all out. But personally, I'm not placing my bets that they will, George.
1: All right. Thank you, Heidi. And Heidi will be around in just a few minutes with her new book, The Secret War, A True Story About Real Alien War and Shadow People, in just a moment on Coast to Coast. Kevin Randall, with his new book, UFO Sightings and Alien Visitations, is with us for his weekly report. Kevin, what do you got for us?
2: Well, George, this is going to be somewhat different. Over the last several weeks, I have come across videos that showed various claims of interviews with witnesses who were in Roswell in July 1947. The first of these reported on statements from a nurse in Roswell who had been drafted into photographing the autopsy of an alien creature. The video mentioned the name of the nurse, but whose name did not appear in any documentation from Roswell. It also mentioned a report that was written by an Albuquerque UFO researcher that was shared with 11 investigators who were unnamed. The report has never surfaced, and I find it difficult to believe, if this was true, that the researcher wouldn't have sent a copy to Stan Friedman. Tom Carey, Tony Bigaglia, and I launched a quick investigation. The tale made no sense to me because I could think of no reason that a nurse would have been given the task to photograph the scene. The base had a staff of professional photographers available, and that was just one of the red flags. The second and largest of those red flags came when we learned more about the content creator who wrote, and I quote, "I've always been fascinated by aliens, UFOs, classified reports, and the mysteries surrounding them, including alleged abduction and contact accounts. Disclaimer, this channel features exploratory interpretations and speculation about unexplained phenomena presented through investigative style storytelling rather than established fact. The content presented here should not be considered factual and is intended solely for commentary and entertainment," end quote. That's from the content creator. That tells us that the videos are more fiction than fact. What is more disturbing were the comments. The discussion treated the video as if it was true and to suggest that the idea, the quote, witnesses have been discredited by other researchers. The problem is that the information is entering the mainstream as if it is true. There are so many good cases, so much accurate information about UFOs out there that we don't need to be diverted by fiction. Tom, Tony, and I were able to provide the disclaimer within 2 or 3 hours of finding the video, but we wanted to verify if we could. Others just accepted it as true. At the other end of the spectrum is a case that would be ignored by the official investigations, official investigations. A witness in Sarasota, Florida, reported that the encounter began about 3 a.m. just last Tuesday. The witness reported the sudden appearance of a ground-level light anomaly situated in a clearing. No solid metallic hull or mechanical structure was visible. The object manifested entirely as a highly concentrated, rapidly rotating sphere or dome of multicolored light. The light displayed purposeful intelligent movement, according to the witness. It appeared to actively scan, survey, and map the immediate terrain, functioning like an automated scout probe. Following the localized scouting phase of the light, small humanoid figures materialized in an orderly single-file progression. The figures walked directly past the primary red and blue ground light. Upon passing it, they experienced a visual discontinuity, instantly appearing on a completely opposite side of the field. They traveled along the edge of the field and turned past the light source, at which time they slipped outside the visual threshold and instantly disappeared. I'll note here that the official investigators would probably ignore this sighting because it wasn't reported through official channels and describes two figures associated with the orb. I'll also note that the case is about 96 years old, so a proper investigation has not been completed, and I need to thank the National UFO Reporting Center for that data, and that's what we have for tonight, George.
1: All right, my friend, that's Kevin Warendel with his weekly report. Thank you, Kevin. In a moment, Heidi Hall is back with us. One of her works, The Secret War, a true story about a real alien war and shadow people, next on Coast to Coast AM. 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
1: And welcome back to Coast, George Norrie with you, Heidi Hollis with us, author and researcher who is credited for discovering, naming, and defining shadow people and the Hat Man. Her research reveals a sinking and striking bridge between ufology, the paranormal, and the spirituality, which exposes what she calls a secret war that spans dimensions and consciousness itself. Her book, and you wrote the book in 1997, didn't you, Heidi?
0: I sure did.
1: It's all coming true now.
0: It really is, George. And, you know, a lot of people like to make predictions and be right. I really wished I wasn't in this case.
1: Give us the concept of the secret war.
0: Sure. So I had a lot of experiences with various beings. I was infiltrated by some grays. Fortunately, I was able to get rid of them. I had shadow people experiences. I didn't know what was going on until I was met with a very positive being, myself and my college roommate named Samantha. This being presented himself very differently. Wasn't threatening, trying to push anything in our direction. In fact, if we didn't have the right questions to ask, we weren't getting any answers. And in fact, when we did ask what we thought were good questions, we were actually told, well, that wouldn't benefit you to know that. If I told you where I came from, you wouldn't know where that is anyhow. And, you know, as college students, you know, we just wanted to know lottery numbers and silly facts and figures. But it took some time for us to get to answers when I shared that I had a really, really strange, powerful dream that left me searching for answers. I had this dream of seeing the moon in daylight time coming towards the earth, and it looked like it was going to hit the earth until this large craft pulled up next to the moon and pulled it at such an angle where it didn't hit us, but it seemed to pop our protective bubble, right? Mm-hmm. And so I shared this dream with this being, and this is a being that had presented itself physically to myself and to my college roommate, Samantha, but then started speaking through her, a very religious person who was not into the topic at all. That's just a wild, incredible story as well, too. But so this is when I shared this dream. This is when things were made clear to us. When I shared this, I said, well, the darkness in your earth were pulling the moon towards the planet, and we weren't going to let the earth get destroyed. So we intervened, and I asked, what do you mean the darkness in the earth? And they said, well, you call them shadow people. We call them shadows. They were a force that came from a dark source that had essentially gone across universes, dimensions, and all things, and conquered different places of beings, and it did it in a very sinister way, like something that we hear biblically even here, that it turned this dark source turned brother against brother, made people harm themselves, made wars where wars weren't happening, started the riot in the crowd when there was no riot to be had. So and as I'm listening to this being describe this, I'm like, well, this sounds like something I've heard in church, you know.
5: Yeah.
0: So, and you know, we've always wondered, you know, what's the connecting factor between reptilians, gray aliens, Nordics that do experiments on people? And, you know, at the time I was involved in a UFO group of people who had actually had abductions, who were sleeping with literally weapons under their pillows for the next time any being would come to, you know, bother them or their children. So
1: they were that petrified.
0: Oh, absolutely. And this was a group of people who had formed because their counselor, who was doing hypnotic regressions on them, was doing the hypnosis and finding, you know, why does this person have PTSD all of a sudden? And it came to be that all of these different clients of hers had alien abductions. So this wasn't sounding really fuzzy and warm to her, and the people were really needing somebody to talk to, and there surely wasn't much going on back then, and this is like 95, 96. And so they formed this group so they could have others to lean on, and I became a part of the group because I had craft that were responding to me and showing up, like not lights in the sky, but like craft. And I'm like, look, I don't know what my connection is here, but so I'm listening to a lot of people who are having horrible experiences. I sure was not open to wanting to have any of that going on. And, but soon after I joined, I had a black unmarked helicopter wanting to land on my house. And I mean, and then I had the 9 gray alien beings that came into my apartment that I woke up to one day, that a story that you've enjoyed over the years, George, I picked up one of the little beings and kind of rattled it because I didn't know what they were doing in my place. But so anyway, so I'm listening to these types of stories, and I'm like, well, hold it. That's a gray. That's a reptilian. So many different stories. And I'm like, but they're doing similar intrusive things where they're causing PTSD in these people. And I'm like, you know, what could be this connecting factor? They're not always seen next to each other. And so to hear this coming from this other being that I was having a lot of contact with my college roommate, mm-hmm. It really painted image in my mind to understand that these were conquered beings. Like, they were conquered to such an extent that they almost became enslaved to this darker source that I was calling shadow people at the time. And I just, you know, you don't think of aliens having a soul, but my gosh, they must have one. And apparently, if we could think of our pets having some kind of soul to them with the little characters and personalities that they have, these beings also have some kind of soul that can be manipulated as well as us. I mean, if we can understand that people have possessions and things of that nature, but boy, I've witnessed it myself, George, seeing a person be possessed, and really disturbing to see. So I know these forces are real, but we have to think bigger at how big and bad this darkness can be. It was explained to me that this dark source, like most people, we come from a light source. You know, most of creation in this world comes from a light source, God source. And of course, there's an opposing one, but I never thought that it was a known place of a force that these dark beings like Shadow People, Hat Man, and these conquered beings that are listening to this dark source, they're getting their energy from that. But it does make sense, you know.
1: When you talk about a real alien war, though, what do you mean by that?
0: Yeah, so what was indicated to me about this conflict, when you think of a being that could shapeshift, I'd seen one myself that shapeshifted in front of my eyes, a gray being. And say that you have an experience with a being that can maybe be very kind and teach you something. And then maybe the next night, the same looking being with the same kind of presence does something horrific to you. It was indicated to me that they can shapeshift for a reason, to confuse you, to let your guard down and impersonate something positive and it gets your dedication, your loyalty to this other source of beings, essentially. So there's a conflict first in alien contact and trying to understand what it is that you're dealing with. And you're like, oh, you know, I have these really positive beings that are coming to visit me. But then you're like, well, okay, they did something awful to me, you know, every other night or whatever it is. But your loyalty is still there. What was explained to me by the more positive beings is they're looking to get people to let their guard down so they will be manipulated just as equally as some of these beings have been. And it sounds so simple to me. Like, I'm like, well, that doesn't make any sense. Like, why would they come so far from wherever they're coming from, another dimension, another planet, just to, you know, mess with us in that regard? And to grasp this bigger picture that they are doing this just like early colonists did. You know, they wanted the land. They wanted to control what lived there. They wanted to be part of it, and they wanted to take all the goods. And it also came to a point where the more positive beings were speaking of matters of the soul, and that's where the spiritual war really begins.
1: Heidi, when we come back, let's talk about the demonic end of the aliens and see what you think about that. We'll be back in a moment with Heidi Hollis right here on Coast to Coast AM.
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10: For a holdout causing a mistrial Friday in the trial of Lindsey Clancy in the triple murder trial of her three young children. Fox's Brian Yenis reports from Plymouth, Massachusetts.
11: District Attorney Tim Cruz said this trial was not about the mental health care system. It was about the cruel and calculated murder of three children.
12: Our priority has always been to fight for Cora, for Dawson, and for Callan.
10: A retrial is a possibility. A status hearing is planned September 29th. The U.S. Labor Department reports employers added a surprising number of jobs in August. President Trump comments.
13: They announced 162,000 jobs, new jobs, which was about five times more than the projection.
10: The unemployment rate stayed at 4.1%. 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
1: And welcome back to Coast, George Norrie with you, along with Heidi Hollis, as we talk about the secret war, a true story about a real alien war and shadow people. Are the aliens battling the shadow people, Heidi, or are they all one and the same?
11: Well, how it was explained to me that these more positive beings, they have actually taken on more of a protective role, I guess is the best way to put it, because how it was... How I learned is that it's our war. This is something that these darker beings have their sights on this planet versus others. They've already conquered, and we just happen to be the next one in line. And so the more positive alien beings, they've actually kind of gone to more influencing from the inside out versus the outside in, like the more negative ones would do. So they have... been that angel whispering in somebody's ear or encouraging take a left versus a right, trying to open up people's eyes to the threat that's around them. Because I even seen it being in that UFO group early on, the people that were starting to adore the beings that were abusing them. And it was something deeper than just Stockholm syndrome. It was like they were looking to... having a kinship with them, having memories surface, and, you know, were they false? Were they real? And they're like, well, they're family, you know, and they, this is just a necessity, a function they're supposed to be doing for these beings. Though I saw the terror, I saw what they were going through. And so with this, operation that was going on with the people, the more positive beings were letting me know and my friend that, this blanket of darkness that was being imposed upon the victims was going to hit such a level that I wouldn't be the only one that was experiencing these shadowy figures that I called shadow people and then eventually Hat Man. And I'm like, I couldn't imagine because I hadn't heard of others experiencing this. But it became clear to me when they said, you're going to start hearing stories of people seeing gray alien beings or reptilians, and there's going to be a shadow being right next to it. Or they just so happen to experience them in their own home, like they're having alien abductions, and then they're also seeing these shadowy things going past them. And sure enough, that pattern started to emerge. But, you know, there were other signs that I was told to keep an eye out for, that lake monsters would start to surface more and more. And I'm like, what would lake monsters have anything to do with any of it? And I said, well, they also come from a dark source, and that they are essentially the beast written of in the Bible. And I'm like, you know, so many things were being referenced to the Bible by these more positive beings. I was like, I had stepped away from thoughts of the church at that time, George. Yeah. I just wasn't, I wasn't going to church. I was in college. I was busy. I was seeing more things with my own eyes, and it just seemed more real than what was written in the Bible. And here I'm hearing matters of the soul, and I had to stop these these beings. I said, hold on, are you telling me you guys are angels? And they said, you know, we've been called a lot of things throughout time, but they didn't say yes, we're angels, you know. But they spoke of certain stages of peace, people. When they're about to pass, and how they don't just let a person suffer if it's their time. You know, they will help and assist in transferring the soul back to God, you know. So they were part of the light that would help God, and even spoke of Christ. Now, I'm somebody who's pretty much walked away from the church, and they're talking about all these things, and it was really difficult for me to try to incorporate and understand. And then they called me out saying, we know that you're not praying like you used to, and you need to, because Jesus is who he says he is. So it was, quite an opposite situation for me. Here I am, part of this UFO group, and all these people had experienced horrific things. And I'm suddenly having these encounters with these beings that it was so positive. It was, you know, just the polar opposite. So it was hard to get these people to understand what I was having was by a faction of beings who were opposing the abducting ones. And these abducting ones that they are now starting to find to be benevolent were not. And then it was encouraged to use the name of Christ in the face of these more negative beings that were abducting, or if there was any confusion as to where their alliance was, you would know by the way they would react to the name of Jesus. And, you know, what a thing to tell people, George. It was quite a point to make with people that were like, give me a break, you know. They're not so bad now. I'm like, now, you know, they abused your children and you. And, you know, just the conflict, I understand. It's confusing. You're seeing something nobody is wanting to admit at work, on the job, in your daily life, your spouse, you know.
1: And where did the hybrids fit in here, Heidi?
11: Yeah, so the alien hybrid thing, you know, I was met with one myself. But, you know, George, things are changing. Like, I had a UFO group for 15 years called UFO to You, right? And the hybrid situation, I've been talking to people for decades now about
1: what it is. And explain, Heidi, what a hybrid is to somebody who doesn't
11: know. Yeah, sure. First, a hybrid is something that is half human, half not human, half alien, if you will. And a lot of people today are starting to experience hybrids a lot during their alien abductions. So they have something that looks more human that's handling them. And there's been a handful of people that I've come across more recently who are like, you know, I'm seeing these beings, but when I get out of hand, one of the grays steps forward and they more psychically pin me down versus the hybrid alien. So they're participating at a higher rate. And, you know, I have a certain method that I was taught by these more positive beings on how to bless your space to keep these more negative ones out, or to use the name of Jesus in the face of some of these beings. But here you have something that's half us and half them, and using that against these, you know, a form of human, it was proving to be more difficult. And but interesting enough, I had one of the people that I was in contact with by the name of Fringe. she hadn't gone through like blessing her space in this certain way that I was taught. But once she did, it was able to create a form of a barrier and to make it more difficult for these beings, even the hybrids, to come. So that was, you know, rewarding to hear, because the challenge is real. You know, these things are upping the ante as far as how they're taking people down. And, you know, I try to tell people, it's like, you know, if these things are so positive, why wait till you go to bed at night and come into your dreams, give you a nightmare, you open your eyes, a nightmare's there, and then you find you can't move. Very similar to what the shadow people are known to do in Hat Man. So, and you could wake up seeing them right side by side. So you could see that they have a lot in common. But if they're good, come in the daytime, introduce themselves, and say, you know, schedule a time even, you know. But they're not. They're coming in the cover of darkness mostly, but not always. Same with the shadow beings and Hat Man. They don't just come at night. So there's something to be said about even their covert operations, you know? So if you think it's so good and positive, you know, and people are getting really, really nasty about it too, George. Like, if somebody says they've had a horrible experience with these beings, they're getting attacked for having their own perception on not appreciating the contact that they're having. I put up an image. I've never had so much static in more recent years. Put up an image with some yucky gray alien beings on one side, reptilians, and literally the horned devil in red skin, right? And on the right side, I had Jesus, people, angels. People were like, oh, you're really putting a bad taste in people's mouths about those beings. You don't know what you're talking about. I'm like, wow, George, the sentiment.
1: They were defending the aliens, huh?
11: Yes. They were defending the devil, and literally, that's the devil I put in the image. Crazy. So it's really hard to have a voice out there. It was starting to get difficult when I was just beginning, but it is full force attacking people for interpreting what they are. And unfortunately, you know, a lot of people, they're opening up themselves to calling out beings and craft to come down. And, you know, when I did it, I didn't know they would respond, George. And I was having more positive experiences. So I think I filtered better that way. But I've had a lot of people, after they've done this exercise to call these craft down, they're having shadow people and poltergeist activity going on all of a sudden, terrible nightmares. And it's, you know, they have to be discerning on what it is they're opening themselves to when they're calling out to anything to come on by. We don't open up our front porch and say, you got a shiny new car, come on in. You know, you don't know what you're getting. So discernment is really important. And
1: Dr. David Jacobs believes all of this is very nefarious, something very evil behind it. Do you agree with him?
11: You know, it's coming, I think, more clearly now to people that, you know, when we've got our government representatives saying, read your Bible in the book of Enoch, I think that's a strong hint to say that a lot of people have studied this and they have a clear understanding that the threat is real. I know David Jacobs' book, The Threat, was, you know, hit a lot of people. And I can't say 100% all of them are evil, because I know the experiences that I had, but these beings did not look like any other being I've ever heard of, to be honest. If people were reporting not being experimented on, not having been paralyzed by the, you know, then I would probably think differently. But I can't tell you how many times I've had emails from people saying, well, my alien is okay. And I'm like, did they ever do A, B, C, or E? And they're like, well, yes. Okay, then those are not good guys, you know. I do tend to lean towards the majority of the ones that are coming down, infiltrating, impressing themselves on in people's lives in ways that they're not being welcome to initially. They're not good guys, George. And if they can't handle the name of Jesus, and studies are being done now about that, I love it, that these beings are leaving. They hear that name. Like, really? If that's not a clear sign, I don't know what is. And it's not Christ's consciousness you're saying to them either, George. This is Christ. You say Jesus, not Christ's consciousness. That's another angle that I think is just kind of spreading the light of God, you know, thinly, to say we're all Christ, we're all Jesus, we're all, you know, God. I don't understand that. I'm Christian, and I think it's time that people be more straightforward on where they stand, because this is just not the time to grow weak in your faith at all.
1: When you coined the phrase shadow people and hat man,
11: yeah,
1: did you see something very nefarious with that?
11: I did. I lived in a haunted house, so I knew how to discern what's a ghost. But this thing, glowing red eyes, the feeling of hate, like I knew it wanted to kill me, George. It just, with one glance, I could feel it. My soul felt that threat. So yeah, absolutely. Just straight up.
1: How did you get out of it? How did you get it away?
11: that first time, you know, it blocked my way out of a room, and I literally, it's almost as if something whispered in my ear, don't run, don't swing at this thing, close your eyes, say a prayer, and slowly walk through it, because I was going to pass out, George, otherwise. I didn't know, it was over 6 feet tall, you know, hulking over me, glowing red eyes, solid black, something that I refer to as a head and shoulder shadow. I have like these different ones that I list on my website on what they look like. And I got through it. And people always ask, what did it feel like? I'm like, I was absolutely numb and terrified. I didn't feel anything but terror, but I knew I couldn't let it know how terrifying it was, you know?
1: I have a feeling it knew.
11: Oh, that, yeah, most definitely. But you know what really loves to pull the fear out of people is the Hat Man. He really wants people to give that to him. I mean, he waits for it. He dresses similarly. It gives that same impression to make sure you know who's responsible for that feeling that you're feeling. He is the devil head. He will admit to being the devil himself and rules over, kind of directs this shadowy presence, these shadow beings that people are seeing. Therefore, the alien beings that are also being led and fed to follow this dark source. I mean, it sounds so ridiculous. I mean, it was a lot to try to tackle as a college kid, George, you know, trying to explain not one but two phenomena out to the world. That, you know, what are you talking about? You named your teddy bear shadow people? No, this threat is coming. And guess what, George? There was something else they told me to watch for, that there would be a new color discovered when things were going to start getting really bad. And hello, George, they have discovered a new color recently.
1: So, what is that color called?
11: Oh, gosh, it's some shade of green. I'd have to look it up. But yeah, I was really stunned to hear about that. And like, here we go. And the lake monsters are surfacing like never before. And, you know, everybody feels something is going on. We've got so much conversation going on when it comes to this topic, and that these are not the good guys that we're dealing with, guys. There's something going on. There's something wrong. We all feel something's wrong. And we just have to be able to discern that. The more positive beings told me that we were given this gut instinct for a reason, to be able to close our eyes and feel what's in front of us, because our eyes will fool us. Reptilians are walking among us and other beings, and we're not figuring it out. And so we have to know what we're having in front of us. And one way to test that is to use the name of Jesus. That's what I was taught. So...
1: But it works. We're going to come back in a moment with Heidi Hollis and take calls. Her website is her name, linked up at coasttocoastam.com. The book we're talking about, she wrote back in 1997, called The Secret War, a true story about a real alien war and shadow people. Your calls are next with her, and don't forget, you're still allowed to call in during open lines, too.
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7: Trial. I'm Deborah Valentine, Fox News. A mistrial declared over a deadlocked jury in Lindsey Clancy's Massachusetts triple murder trial. Fox's Kristen Goodwin has details.
8: Plymouth County District Attorney Timothy Cruz says Lindsey Clancy's case isn't about health care.
9: Children were murdered, and it's our job to seek justice.
8: Noting he'll decide whether to retry the case, defense attorney Kevin Reddington.
10: I don't know if we will ever be able to get jurors that aren't aware of this case anywhere.
8: A judge declaring a mistrial Friday after jurors were unable to reach a verdict. Prosecutors argued Clancy intentionally killed her three young children in 2023. The 36-year-old admits to strangling them, but pleaded not guilty to murder charges with the defense, maintaining she shouldn't be held criminally liable because she had postpartum psychosis. Kristen Goodwin, Fox News.
7: Some of the Pentagon's top brass reportedly are facing lie detector tests to find who is leaking classified information. Fox's Roxanne Evans reports.
11: The Pentagon is turning up the pressure in its hunt for leakers. The New York Times reports about 50 senior military officials were put through polygraph tests last month as investigators tried to find out who leaked details about dwindling U.S. weapons supplies during the Iran war. So far, no one has reportedly failed. President Trump has called the leaks treasonous and says those responsible could face prison time. Roxanne Evans, Fox News.
7: Missouri's appealing to the U.S. Supreme Court after the state's highest court blocked a Trump-backed new congressional map and ordered a statewide vote in November on it. The new congressional boundaries drawn to help Republicans win an additional seat and hold on to their slim House majority. 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
7: A Los Angeles podcaster being arraigned on charges of openly threatening the president, Fox's Therese Crowley explains.
23: Azaria Southworth is a gay Christian one-time podcaster. His website sells stickers that say, "Kill Donald Trump." Taken away by federal agents in Westlake still screaming Trump insults. Court papers quote his Instagram video calling for the president's execution, charging he used social media accounts from January to May to encourage violence against the president and cyberstalk the president's personal lawyer and family, doxing their home address in Tennessee with a chilling threat, "Justice comes to your door." Attorney General Todd Blanche warns as threats against President Trump's life escalate, anyone who makes them online will not be allowed to hide behind their screens. Therese Crowley, Fox News.
7: Federal law enforcement officials preparing for next week's GOP midterm convention in Dallas, which will see the president, vice president, and other Republican leaders descend on the city. Fox 4 Dallas, KDFW's Sean Rabb has more.
24: The venue, the American Airlines Center, with the security ring around the perimeter. Starting Tuesday, streets around the arena will be closed, and that stays in place through at least Friday morning. Secret Service, FBI agents, and local enforcement meeting at the AAC, then fanning out, talking to business owners in what will be restricted space. John Collins and his family live in the secure zone, but had not heard about next week's large-scale event with its big security footprint.
25: I've been watching the fences go up from my balcony, and I've been wondering what's going on.
24: A manager at one of the high-rise apartment buildings tells me they are now in the process of notifying residents, as well as vendors who make deliveries daily to many of the businesses.
7: Some Republicans in battleground districts have opted to skip the convention and continue campaigning in their home districts instead of attending the conference. I'm Deborah Valentine. This.

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1: Shadow people, the Hat Man, aliens, Heidi Hollis. 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
1: And welcome back, George Norrie, along with Heidi Hollis. Heidi, would you say that shadow people and the Hat Man come from other dimensions, or are they coming from other planetary systems?
5: Well, it is.

0: they are interdimensional, and how is explained to me that they have infiltrated other planets, that is something that they've done, but they also are able to manipulate going into spaces. I mean, if you think about the Hat Man and how he can essentially look like a shadowy figure, but then he could also step out and be just as solid as the next person, which is highly disturbing. And same is the case when it comes to different alien beings. So interdimensionally is something that they can exist in as well as this dimension.
1: When Hatman steps out and becomes more physical, does it still look like the shadowy type it was?
0: He'll have the same form, but you'll be able to see more distinctive, like he wears a three-piece suit. Sometimes people could see a watch on his hip, the buttons on his shirt. So very distinctive. And if they see his skin, generally his eyes are black versus glowing red or not being seen at all when he's in a shadowy form.
1: If you were to see him with his garb on, what time period would you say he might be from?
0: You know, that's hard to decipher for myself. And I was specifically told by these more positive beings not to look historically so much, because the presence of it today was so astronomical and so much more important. People do tend to look into historical things so much, and I'll leave that to them as I try to help the people today who are really suffering at the hands of this beast.
1: All right, let's take some calls. Let's start with Ruth in Maryland to get us started. Go ahead, Ruth.
2: Oh, hi, George and Heidi. Thank you for taking my call. And Heidi, first of all, I have to tell you something kind of funny about your cartoons. You know I'm the one that loves your cartoons. I'm waiting for you to put a book out on them. A couple weeks ago, I had to see my primary doctor, and he was really freaking out on me about my weight, and so I had to try to distract him. So I brought my Coast book along with me, and I pulled out my book, and I had made some copies of your cartoons and pasted them in my book and showed it to him.
0: I love it. I've thought about you about that. I'm going to stay true to that. The OutlandersComic.com, if people don't know what she's referencing, but I have thought about you. I updated the website and the Outlanders Comic on Instagram as well. It's picking up, so I'm going to stay true.
2: Okay, thank you, Heidi. My question for you is about residual energy. I would like to know how long the residual energy stays, especially after a person dies, especially if they died in that place. Because I had a neighbor across from me that was pretty mean, pretty evil. He was always yelling and cussing and screaming and threatening at me all the time because of my dog barking. Don't even bark all day. And he was very, very mean, but right before he died, he came up to me in the laundry room and apologized to me and, for everything. And I forgave him. And he also confessed to me. He confessed that he was an assassin. And I just listened. I didn't ask any questions. But so we did have a closure there, but he died about maybe 2 weeks after that. I actually think he froze to death because his door was open all night long. But somebody now, his sister gave the camper to somebody else, and that man's been living in it for a year. He's had a little bit of issues in it, and sometimes he's felt like somebody's trying to push him. But so anyway, I was just wondering, after the person dies, if they had like a lot of evil with them, where do the evil spirits, go? Do you think there might be still some residual energy there? And how long does it take residual energy? Like, how long can it stay there?
0: I get to only talk on such superficial, like, elements of the shadow people and the things that happen along with them. And I'm glad you asked this because it lets me dig in a little bit deeper. I was told other things. And when somebody is essentially listening to this darker sourced deities or beings, or having them infiltrate their lives, not willingly always either. You know, people are being abducted and having these assaults going on and shadow beings being in their lives. When they go to cross over, these beings get a hold of them. And unfortunately, they trap the souls in locations. And you'll often hear of, you know, on these EVPs, electronic voice phenomena, they'll say, you'll hear different spirits saying, oh, he's coming, and, you know, oh, and warning other people, you know, that are living in the home. It's Hat Man that they're talking about. So Hat Man traps souls. Shadow people trap and gather souls. So when you talk about a haunted location or you feel that darkness, unfortunately, that's them. So, yeah. And I don't know the timing. My understanding, what they're trying to do and feeding off from these souls, it's horrific. It's as bad as you can imagine. Like the enslavement goes up a notch when they cross over, if they've been listening to the darker side of things. And again, this is stuff that I learned a long time ago by these beings. So it's important to get rid of them while you're in this physical form. We are more powerful when we're here and being able to make our choices and decisions where these things are not accessing us as easily. So,
1: Heidi, do you know if anybody's been killed by a shadow person or Hat Man?
0: Pretty certain. I've had a lot of people who have, been met with him threatening, Hat Man threatening to want to kill them. And they wake up in the hospital strapped down and they're being told they attempted to kill themselves. And they're like, no, he showed up. He did this. I mean, and of course they don't sound believable. But then some of these people have woken up from their so-called suicide attempt, and Hat Man is their first visitors at the side of their bed, saying how he was so close to having them. So I absolutely believe that he's been responsible for a lot of deaths, people that haven't gotten back to me. People that one of his favorite things to do is to take his fist and punch it in people's chests and pull their tug on their soul to try to yank them out after they've gotten to such a height of fear. It's horrific. So
1: what made it so evil?
0: I wish I could understand, exactly the origin of this. I don't want to understand why it's the way it is, but the origin of it, it's just been made clear to me. There is a dark source of things where these things have come from. And just like, you know, greedy people that want the land, they want the power. Is this the force that opposed God that's been written of? Hat Man himself will say that is the case. This battle, this secret war has been raging for a long time. And unfortunately, it's happening in the privacy of people's homes before we see it in the skies as it's written of in the Bible. But we have to believe people when they say, you know, I just fought for my life. This thing tried to kill me, and, give the support. And, you know, we can't wish for the end to come so soon when we're going to lose so many people that are absolutely being assaulted. So
1: let's go to Billy in Glendale, California. Hi, Billy. Go ahead.
3: Hey, George, brother. Good to talk to you again. Heidi, good evening. Look, I'm 45 years old. I'm part Apache Native American. I've been dealing with shadow beings since I was 3 years old in 1984. I have tried rebuking so many shadows in the names of Jesus many times. It never worked. It made them stronger, in fact. Then when I was 14 years old, I finally got done with Christianity. I started practicing the occult. I've been openly talking about shadow beings since 1995 when I was 14. Now, long story short, I've also found out in talking to other cultures, not every shadow being is even the same thing. Some of them are even nature spirits. Long story short, I still live with my father. His crazy, you know, born-again Christian friend is now living with us. She's been seeing the Hat Man around my house lately, but what's funny is that Hat Man doesn't bother stepping to me.
0: Yeah. I have to tell you, sometimes, you know, these things, yeah, they'll back off if you're doing what they'd like you to do. Not that you are necessarily, but if they feel that you're vibing with them, they're fine. They don't need to be bullies your way. But, you know, a lot of people, I've heard that many times, people that have been abducted, like, oh, Heidi, I use the name of Christ. It didn't work. And, you know, even with these shadow beings, I tell people, you know, they get you paralyzed into these situations for a reason. So you can't evoke these certain names in the way that you're hoping to, because you're in such fear. That's why it's important to bless your space. I have the method free on my website under the help section. It's a process to protect you while your guard is down, and you have to do it yourself. Having other people doing it, it's not as effective. And I tell people too, unless you're, you know, of a certain belief system or being native, using sage, it doesn't generally work unless you are of that culture. So it's so important to do that. So I get it. I understand it's a struggle. Doesn't mean that you're, you know, have rotten tendencies or are absolutely related to something negative, you know, but we can all be influenced, you know, terribly or in a certain way where they might see more in common with us than we would like. So protect yourself at all cases.
1: How, Heidi, would you say that there are some aliens that are good?
0: Most definitely. Like the ones I had a lot of contact with, but they are not the ones that I've seen anywhere, depicted anywhere in any case that I've come across. But yes, there are, but not these grays, not that have ever abused you, not once abused you, not these reptilians, not these Nordics that are directing anything to be done against you either. There's a line, and I think we know that line. We can't make it up for, you know, because it feels better. It's where you can sleep at night. If they've abused you once, this is not a good thing. So
1: let's go to first time caller, Julie in the state of Florida. Hello, Julie.
4: Hi. I have always wondered. I have a really odd story happened to my brother and I in about 1983. Before the internet, we didn't understand what was happening. I woke up one night and saw Hat Man standing in my doorway.
1: Ooh.
4: And of my bedroom. And of course I was hysterical, and at first I was kind of frozen, but then I just started like shaking my husband, like, somebody's in here. And about the time my husband woke up, he disappeared, and the blackness was so thick that he blocked the light from the street light that shined in my living room through the sliding glass door. And I mean, it went from totally blacking that out to then the light was there. And he didn't have any eyes or anything, but I felt him just staring at me.
0: Right. Right. And it's an absence of light is how people describe him.
4: Yeah.
1: What do they want, Heidi? Why do they come in somebody's room?
0: Believe it or not, they're sizing up the person. He typically is more attracted to people who are gifted, even if they're, you know, musically talented, things like that. Like people who are more aware of their surroundings or can probably see them more likely than the next person. They are essentially trying to stop the evolution of mankind and their awarenesses. And it sounds ridiculous, but that is what their goal is, and to not just limit our abilities, but to gather our souls and to feed off from the fear that they cause. It's ancient, it's old, and again, I had no understanding of this until these things being brought to my awareness with these more positive beings, and also recalling before I was born, as strange as that sounds, but it's story I've been speaking of for decades now.
1: Let's go to Steve in New York. Welcome to the program, Steve.
5: Hey. Give me a minute to clear my throat.
1: Okay.
5: When you don't talk for a while.
0: Right.
5: When you have allergies.
0: Mm-hmm.
5: This happens.
1: You okay?
5: Okay. I don't denigrate any of your guests. I don't never want to speak ill about any of your guests. And I'm not going to. I respect them all. But I do have a question. I'm not a Christian.
1: Sure.
5: I've had experience with a lot of things. I mean, I've actually met grays. I've actually met angels. I've been abducted. I've gone through a lot. I mean, I got chased by a UFO through Vermont. I'm going back to Vermont to do some dowsing and prospecting today. And hopefully I'll have another encounter. But they never talk to me about Jesus. I'm not a Christian. Why is that?
1: Why do you think, Heidi?
0: Why would the beings not speak to you about Jesus? I didn't hear if these were more positive experiences that you had or not, but I haven't heard this happening very often in general. I don't know why that was for myself. Perhaps they knew I was someone that wouldn't sit idly by and just let it be. I instead took to telling the world as best as I could because of the importance of it. And I also, you know, there's so much to my story and layered because I had visions and I had experiences outside of this lifetime that has kind of come full circle. I wrote in The Secret War that these beings kept referring to me as family. And I was like, why do you keep saying that? And they said, well, you know, your soul is not human. It's not like a regular human's. And you needed to be altered a little bit through something they called timing. And I'm like, what? And that kind of brought me full circle to where I am today, having written the book called The Anomalies, where I found that I have physical anomalies that were done through timing in my development. And there's no explanation for it. I've had scientists look at it up and down. So I think there's a reason behind why things happen in our lives for some and not for others. And it's not that, you know, I think we all have certain paths and mine was just different from perhaps yours and where you're at with things. But, you know, we're all unique, I guess.
1: Heidi, which would you like to avoid, the shadow person or the hat man, if you had a choice?
0: Oh, hat man is the worst. I mean, he will tell you he's the devil himself. I don't think anybody in their right mind would want something that's the equivalent to the devil and claiming to be the devil and makes you feel like you're looking at the devil, that you would want that in your life because he's difficult to get rid of. But you know what? People that are not religious or not into certain things, I'm like, well, if you've met this thing and you feel such evil at that level, you better hope and pray there's something that could oppose that force. And the only force I know is Jesus.
1: We're going to come back in a moment with Heidi Hollis, whose website is linked up at coasttocoastam.com, and take final questions with her. 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
4: I'm Jack Callahan. A mistrial declared in the Lindsay Clancy murder case. Jurors deadlocked on whether she was legally responsible for killing her 3 children. The state must decide whether to try her again.
5: The DA has not said if they will retry this case, but in the meantime, Lindsay Clancy remains at the psychiatric hospital until that decision is ultimately made.
4: Fox's Brian Yannis' status hearing set for September 29th. U.S. Central Command says the U.S. has struck more targets of the Iranian Revolutionary Guard Corps.
6: They say the strikes follow recent attempted attacks by Iran against commercial shipping in the Strait of Hormuz and military service members.
4: That's Fox's Christina Coleman. A plane carrying U.S. envoys Steve Witkoff and Jared Kushner has landed in Moscow, reportedly for talks on a proposal to end the war in Ukraine. 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
1: Open lines next hour here on Coast to Coast. Get ready to talk. And then Heidi Hollis will take final calls with her when we come back in a moment on Coast to Coast AM. Have you signed up yet to become a Coast Insider? A great deal. And folks, it's only 15 cents a day.
2: 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And every show, I learn at least one thing.
3: Hey, this is Buck. I'm a Coast to Coast Insider, and I'll tell you what. It's a great thing for me. Here in West Virginia, we get inundated with snow. But it doesn't matter as long as we have our provisions. 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
1: 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Right at the top of the homepage, it says Insider. 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
1: And welcome back to Coast, George Norrie with you, along with Heidi Hollis. Heidi, what do you think your mission was when you disclosed Shadow Person and Hat Man?
8: Well, I mentioned earlier that I had a flash of my memory returning my past life, like before I was ever born, actually, and agreeing to come and warn people of the threat of these demonic creatures and how they would be imposing on people's souls and how they were connected to this whole alien conversation. So a lot of it came from the contact that I had with the alien being, but then a lot of it came from memories, and it was kind of profound. It changed my whole idea of everything I had to do in this life. So I knew that I had to do that part, and I thought I had a really good understanding of what I came here for, only to have my world flipped upside down with the revelation of finding that my physical self, my body, was truly, it was made differently. And I, you know, you hear things and you experience things, but you don't really let it sink in until you get scientists to help you understand that, you know, sometimes when we experience these things, they seem so profound. And as time passes, they seem less real, but we don't have all the answers. I didn't have all the answers. And I feel like I'm starting all over again in letting people know that God is real. Miracles are real. I learned that with myself, with what I tried for 5 years to disprove of having stigmata, a congenital form of it that I've never heard of. I mean, I wasn't raised to understand that Catholic thinking and categorizing of such a thing. So now I understand it wasn't just to warn people, but also to bring people more towards their faith than anything, because the reality is God is more powerful and the light is stronger, and you know, we're gonna win in the end. The dark things are getting desperate and acting up, but you know, Jesus is showing up to people all over the world and the places that we would never guess. And you know, I'm sitting here as some kind of example. I hope that, you know, Jesus and God can manifest any kind of miracle that they would like. So,
1: and stigmata, to those who don't know, are the wounds of Christ.
8: Yes. Yeah. And when I was told this by a Vatican scholar, I sure wasn't, I wasn't in the belief of what they were trying to tell me. I had to really dig deep, and it took literally a Sharada Turin researcher and Ray Boucher of the Collins Elite conversation, and being met with CIA scientists and other scientists to help me really grasp that I was sitting as an outlier of what it is to be human. And here all these years ago, I was told this by these positive beings who spoke of Christ, that they had a hand in making sure that whatever it was that was on me would come to the surface at a time when it was supposed to. So here I sit, you know, having to bend the knee because I was my biggest skeptic on this. And it's been a humbling experience, George, to say the least.
1: To be sure. John in Indiana, you're up next, John. Go ahead.
9: Are you there?
1: Yep.
9: Excellent. George, first of all, thank you for having my call. I appreciate that. And then...
10: Thank you.
9: Absolutely, sir. Heidi, Hatman, thank you for having an open dialogue on that. I've not ever really heard anyone talk about it. I want to tell you about an experience and ask you a question.
11: Sure.
9: Maybe about 2010, I woke up in the middle of the night and there was... The light coming into the room was completely inverse. Everything was like the lights had been switched out for black lights. And I'm very confused looking around. What is happening, right? At the end of my bed stood the gentleman in the three-piece suit, top hat, had a cane, cigar. I said, what is going on? And he comes to me and says, you're going to work for me. He said, you're going to be in charge of my military for approximately 1,000 years. I was like, oh, this is the craziest thing I've ever seen. And he touched me, and I had like, it was like touching an electric fence, but more powerful. I had the most energy raging in my body that you could ever imagine, like just outrageous. I said, oh, this is insane. And he grabbed my arm and pinned him above my head and said, agree to work for me. And it scared me, so I said, I'd rather die than work for you. And at that point, I set up, the light went back to normal, and everything was just regular again. And someone once upon a time had told me maybe 5 years ago that was a gentleman named Baron Samedi. What are your thoughts? What are your experiences with that?
8: I don't know that name, but I'll tell you that was the right answer that you gave him. You know, I tell people he's told others similar things like, you know, such a person would die for me and do these. He tries to encourage and get it in your head like this is what you're going to do. Well, if that were the case, then he wouldn't have to convince you. Right. I mean, he has to do a whole lot of talking, a whole lot of convincing, and a whole lot of army, beings coming your way to try to make something stick. It's like, if you're that powerful, just do it, dude. But I would not tempt him. Don't say that to him, because he is powerful. But, you know, these things have to get an element of permission, and that's why he was trying to get it out of you. And you denied it. So... good for you. And I get so angry when I hear of these approaches, and they're so abrupt. He'll do this to children. He's done this to toddlers, for crying out loud. And it makes me so angry. And I want people like yourself to know that he's not going to win. He's desperate. He wants to get as many people as he can to take his hat, quite literally, to wear his cape, his trench coat. And now people are seeing others that look like, you know, a hat man, but it's not him. You know, I've had redhead with freckles, guy showing up, and I'm like, he's training. He's training people, but you do not have to accept it. And it's, you know, call out to his opposing force. That is Christ. That is the only force. That is the only person that I know as a chunk of God and Christ that could go up against something so evil. And you heard him talk about an army. What army is he talking about? These negative abducting beings that have been conquered already by him, and these shadowy beings. And there's also a grim reaper looking type of being. And there's also these little hooded looking creatures that are aliens. They're not shadow people. Shadow people don't wear clothes. So keep up the good fight. Don't be convinced. You know, anybody hearing this, do not be convinced of anything these things try to impress upon you. And as someone that I know, I was sent here to say these things, as odd as that sounds, it is what it is. And, you know, I'm praying and hoping that people get that message.
1: Let's go to Mayette in New York. Hello, Mayette.
12: Thank you so much, George and Heidi. Always interesting. I experienced, this was some years ago, I wish I had journaled it so I could have known exactly when it happened, but I was washing dishes in the kitchen, which is next to my foyer and hall, and all, just from my side right vision, it was like this big male character with like a black cloak. And as soon as I saw it from the side, he disappeared. He also seemed to have like a wide brim type hat. You know, that was kind of spooky, and lucky it hasn't happened again. But I have two questions, and I'll listen over the air. First of all, what do you think about the long ancient Faustian bargain, alleged making deals with the devil to get some particular result or something desired, and even Robert Johnson and his deal to be able to play the guitar in a splendid way. And the second question is, I think I probably heard about it through Coast for sure, going back to the Art Bell days, and I had access to a Theosophist library, and I came across the concept of the archons. And so I'd like to know what your thoughts are, your definition, because they seem to be all about and very negative and archetypal type of negative creatures, and how the archons might relate to the secret war. Okay, and I'll listen over the air. Thank you to both of you.
1: Take the deal with the devils first, Heidi.
8: Yeah, the deal with the devil. I mean, that is an old understanding among a lot of different people that are hoping to become something in anything. I think it's real. I think that a lot of people have fallen for that, and then people who have actually achieved what they wanted to encourage the next person because they think they're going to get extra bonus points for bringing the next person along, and then it's the next one. And what are we hearing more and more today is like how there's these secret ritualistic things going on in Hollywood and the music industry, and how everything is truly about that. And it's so disturbing. I don't think it's just a rumor. There's too many people that are admitting to this going on. So it's disturbing. So yeah, I do believe that's happening. And as far as the type of beings that you're talking about,
1: archons.
8: Yeah, the mythological, like, beings, you know, I was told that there's a lot of titles and a lot of things that we attribute to the same notion of evil. And I was told whatever sits on the left side that, you know, vibes in a certain manner, they're all of the same cloth, you know, like this is just what they are. They could take on different forms and different names from different cultures and understandings. But if it feels negative, walks negative, and does negative things, it's evil. So I just throw it all underneath that same category in this secret war. So,
1: all right, next up, Adam's in Mississippi. Hello, Adam, go ahead.
11: Hey, George. Hey, Heidi. Okay, do you believe Freddy Krueger, Michael Myers, Jason Voorhees, and possibly Frankenstein is what could be based on what you're saying is the Hat Man?
8: I think there is an archetype that's being portrayed, and it's not like he just started showing up because I started talking about him. I honestly didn't know that he had prior to my talking about him, but I've heard many people who have told me, you know, he's been coming around here and, you know, for 40, 50 years, so that beats me. So I think that people that are, again, that are gifted, that are artistic-minded, these things tend to show up to them. So the people who write these books, these movies, and all that, definitely, I think that this presence, this thing that just never dies and is always coming at you, coming in your nightmares, Freddy Krueger, I mean, that is so clear. I did hear a rumor that the creator of that had experienced Hat Man or knew of Hat Man somehow. So I don't think it's a coincidence. I think it's definitely in line with what they probably were in touch with or experienced themselves.
1: First time caller Angel is with us in Olympia, Washington. Hello, Angel.
13: Hello. Hi, thank you guys for having my call.
1: Of course.
13: So Heidi, what you're saying about the gray race and the Nordics and the reptilians, completely valid feeling. However, if you think about the fact, I don't know if you've heard of Tim Tactical. He's been on the show as a guest. What he says, and it just rings so true to me that I have to call and make this point. The gray species that we call the grays are actually a conscious species, conscious collective of a certain species that has made these little puppet bodies that we see as gray, quote unquote, aliens. However, they sell them to other races because those bodies are so adjustable here on Earth. They're able to come down and, you know, weather the environment pretty much. And so not all of the grays are the same, you know, and reptilians also, from what they have communicated to some certain members of, you know, the following of Tim, I want to say, I don't know. We're just people who are looking for a bigger, better truth in a different way, mm-hmm. in a clearer way. And the reptilian, a certain race of reptilians have reached out and said it's very offensive to them how, you know, is the human race sees them as these ugly, evil creatures, because there are as many different reptilians as there are, even more, as there are species here on this earth. Mm-hmm. So, you know, and this particular group was saying that most of us are funny, you know, fun-loving, caring individuals. And so, you know, I wanted to bring that up since, you know, collective consciousness here on Earth is all affecting each and every one of us. We agree, in a sense, to how our reality is. We share that reality.
8: Oh, no, I hear you. I've met people that have said my grays are nice. You know, they've cracked jokes and, you know, things like that. But the thing is, if they've abused, you know, I've met positive reptilians. I mean, there are different types, but for the most part, they're not the good guys that are coming around.
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0: I'm Joe Adams. I'm a pharmacist. I'm also a parent that knows the pain of losing their child to an opiate overdose. We lose 64,000 lives a year due to this epidemic. No one is immune from this.
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8: Try her again. I'm Jack Callahan, Fox News. Now that Massachusetts Judge William Sullivan has declared a mistrial in the triple murder trial of Lindsay Clancy, the state has a decision to make. As Fox's Brian Yenis reports from Plymouth, Massachusetts.
9: District Attorney Tim Cruz said this trial was not about the mental health care system. It was about Clancy's three children, Cora, Dawson, and Callan. The state Supreme Court denied a defense emergency appeal to stop the mistrial. Clancy's attorney Kevin Reddington argued the judge should have replaced a lone holdout juror who had doubt but refused to follow the law on reasonable doubt. Reddington says the jury was split 11-1 for acquittal and later blasted that holdout male juror outside court. The DA has not said if they will retry this case, but in the meantime, Lindsay Clancy remains at the psychiatric hospital until that decision is ultimately made.
8: Clancy confessed to the murders of her three children, whom she strangled, but her defense blamed postpartum psychosis. The FBI is probing the suspected theft of driver's license scans being sold on the dark web, including the license of Secretary of War Pete Hegseth. Fox's Jennifer Griffin reports from the Pentagon.
10: The FBI field office in New Orleans is leading the investigation into a massive data breach that has exposed millions of driver's licenses to identity theft and scams involving cyber hackers on the dark web. A hacker linked to identity theft that calls itself Nexus claims to have more than 153 million driver's licenses from people in the U.S. and Canada, along with millions of other identity documents. The data may have been stolen from idscan.net, a Louisiana-based identity verification company whose technology is used by businesses specializing in car rentals, retail, finance, and entertainment.
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8: A mission to Moscow. U.S. envoys Steve Witkoff and Jared Kushner have landed in the Russian capital, carrying with them a proposal to end the war in Ukraine. A government watchdog report alleges President Trump's former labor secretary drank on the job, misused funds, and oversaw a toxic work environment, as Fox's Kristen Goodwin reports.
14: A report from the Labor Department's Office of Inspector General alleges former Labor Secretary Lori Chavez-DeRemer engaged in an inappropriate relationship with a member of her security detail and repeatedly directed staff to perform personal tasks on government time. It also accuses her of inappropriately combining personal and official travel, of violating the department's alcohol policies, and failing to report gifts. The report cites more than 500 documents, images, and videos, and includes interviews with dozens of current and former department staffers. Kristen Goodwin, Fox News.
8: Despite rising gas and flight prices, Americans aren't letting that affect them this Labor Day weekend, as Fox's Jonathan Seri reports from Atlanta.
15: With ongoing conflicts in the Middle East driving up the price of jet fuel, AAA says travelers are paying about 2% more for airfare over the Labor Day holiday weekend than they did this time last year, but nearly 20% more for top destinations, such as Seattle and Orlando. Through Monday, the TSA expects to screen 10.1 million passengers, just short of last year's busier-than-usual Labor Day weekend, which reached nearly 10.4 million. If you're driving, you can expect to pay about 94 cents more per gallon than you would have the Friday before Labor Day last year.
8: AAA predicting just over 39 million Americans will be traveling by car for the holiday weekend. That's a slight increase compared to last year. Rescuers in Nepal say they found a woman alive 10 days after the devastating floods hit the country. At least 1,300 people were killed, more than 5,000 still missing. I'm Jack Callahan, and this is Fox News.
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1: Open lines tonight on Coast to Coast, and as we begin most open lines with Ask George, Tom is here to explain what it is, and then Ask Me.
2: Well, you know, one of the great things about open lines, it's one of my favorites, and I know it's millions of people's favorite, is because you can really say anything you want, whatever's on your mind. So Ask George is something we came up with where, George, you can kind of say what's on your mind based on questions that people submit to you.
1: That's right.
2: So each open lines, we fire off like three of them at you. If you're ready, tell me.
1: I'm ready.
2: All righty. Michael in Connecticut. He says, people are acting stranger than ever lately. Why do you think this is?
1: There's something in the air, Tom. You're absolutely right about that. We've talked about that before. There is something around this planet that is making people act whacked out much more than I've ever seen in a long, long time. People have always acted strange, but there's something going on. I don't know what it is, whether it's the devil or evil influence, but they're just acting strange.
2: You think it's boredom? So
1: no,
2: just like act
1: I don't
2: weird?
1: Think it's, no, I don't think it's boredom. It's something else, something, making them mad, upset, mean. It's
2: yeah,
1: crazy.
2: It's definitely there. Let's go to Sheila in Texas. She wants to know your take on colors. How do we know all people see the same ones?
1: Well, we know. For example, if you're blind, what does the color red look like to you if you've never seen it before? Or blue or green? I think colors have a lot to do with your eyesight, your vision, but what the mind perceives it to be.
2: Yeah, that's absolutely true, because you could say, what a pretty flower. Look at that yellow flower. And you might not see it as my yellow. Let's go to Corinne in Alabama. What language would you like to speak that you don't?
1: I speak a little Spanish. I speak a little Arabic. I speak a little English.
2: No, which one would you like to speak that you don't?
1: Well, I'm getting to that.
2: Oh, sorry about that. Go ahead.
1: Probably French.
2: Why?
1: Parlez-vous français? I think it's a classy language.
2: All right. Fair enough. Folks, that is Ask George. You can email your questions to askgeorge@coasttocoastam.com, and we just filter through them all the time. We just might ask yours on the air.
1: And when we come back, we begin open lines with you on Coast to Coast AM. 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
1: I coughed, and I coughed until I choked 24 hours a day. I couldn't even walk across my floor without literally coughing until I was gassed. So I saw three different pulmonologists, and they could do nothing. Someone had mentioned to me about a product that President Reagan had taken. I ordered it within 1 week. 1 week. My coughing has stopped since I've taken the carnivora. 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Why are you not coughing?" I told them what I'm doing, and they said, "Well, what's it doing that it stopped that coughing?" I said, "I can't answer that. It just stopped it."
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3: And welcome back to Coast, George Norrie with you, open line time, and let's go to the phone. Suzanne's with us in Minneapolis. Welcome to the program. We had a shooting out there. Suzanne, how's everybody else?
4: Yeah, I mean, I think it has to do with what you were talking about, how people are acting strange and things are weird. And I really think it has to do with the energy of the president that we have. We have kind of an angry president, and so we pick up on that energy.
3: Now, I think there's something bigger than that, too, Suzanne. I mean, we've had presidents up and down. There's something looming over the planet. I don't know what it is, but it's just some kind of evil. Don't you feel that?
4: Well, no, because I always think positive, and I just think it's I think that we're changing. You know, they always told me it's going to get worse before it gets better, and we're just going through the worst part, but I do think that things are going to get a lot better in the future.
3: You had a reading this week from one of our guests. How do you think it was?
4: Oh, where she said that I didn't have a sense of humor, or I needed to have more of a humor.
3: Yeah, what did you think?
4: Well, I have a really good sense of humor, so I didn't agree with it, but I do think she knows what she's, you know, I thought she was good, but I just, you know, it's really hard to do readings on the air like that when you're, you know what I mean?
3: Well, and we don't give them a lot of time to do in-depth.
4: Exactly.
3: Because there's so many people that call in.
4: Exactly. I got the feeling she was really good. I just thought that she was rushed. And but no, I have a sense of humor, and I, you know, I'm using it in my writing. So.
3: All right. Tell me a joke.
4: What do you call a man with no arms and no legs?
3: What do you call that?
4: Bob.
3: Unbelievable. Thanks, Suzanne. I guess you do have a sense of humor. Mike in Denver, take it away, Michael.
5: George, so great to be with you tonight. How are you?
3: Good, Mike. Mike, have you heard from Cornelius at all?
5: I have not. It's been a few months, actually. I hope he's doing okay. Have you heard? Has anyone heard from him recently at the show? Or
3: no, nothing. We did a wellness check with him with the Alexandria Police Department. I even called the police department, and they knew of him. They were at his house. He's okay physically. But they said something about he had phone issues.
5: Yeah.
3: But you would think that he would expect somehow to find a way to make a call to let us know he's okay.
5: Yeah, absolutely. Well, you know, he knows that, you know, we're always here for him. And if he ever needs help with getting a charger or getting his phone set up, I would certainly be willing, more than willing to send that out to him. And he always knows that he has friendship with me and you and everyone. So, Cornelius, if you're listening, we love you. And, you know, my door is always open, of course. But, it's strange. But I hope he's doing okay, too. And I'll definitely try to call him after the show, George. But, you know, I can't believe it is already Labor Day weekend. Can you believe that?
3: It's crazy times. And we're live Monday, by the way. Thanks for bringing that up, Mike.
5: Yeah. And I know that that's something you hold in such high regard, is, you know, being here for holidays for us. And it means a lot because, you know, actually kind of what I was going to bring up tonight about the Save AM Radio Act, you know, there's a lot of people out there that are isolated that don't really have a lot of form of community. And it's so interesting that you brought up, you know, talking about how, you know, people are so on edge and different. And, you know, I just think that it's such a lack of common courtesy these days. You know, people don't have common courtesy the way they used to, you know, even when I was growing up, or I'm sure when you were growing up in the 60s or 70s, George. And, you know, you think with all this technology, you know, it replaces that human communication, right? So whereas people would used to go out into the community and meet people and talk and have conversations, now they're staring at a phone. Now they're on a video game. Now they're on a social media app. And it takes away that human connection and that common courtesy. And I think it is a big issue. And I think it is a contributing factor, a systemic, you know, factor to why so many people, you know, are on edge and are acting strangely these days. And it seems like it's only getting worse, right? You have AI coming into the picture. You have so many other things at play. And it's going to be an interesting coming decade, I think. And I heard something the other day. It's like, you know, sometimes talking about how time goes by faster or slower, sometimes, you know, a decade feels like a day and a day can feel like a decade. And it just seems like time is going a lot faster lately. But hey, George, what I was going to bring up tonight about this Save AM Radio Act. So it's called, you've talked about it on the show before. It's called the AM Radio for Every Vehicle Act. And mm-hmm. Congress, so Congress is actually moving the AM Radio for Every Vehicle Act toward a House floor vote. So House Majority Leader Steve Scalise is scheduled consideration during the week of September 14th. Obviously, the AM Radio for Every Vehicle Act would require automakers to maintain AM radio access in new vehicles without charging consumers extra. And the scheduled vote represents a significant development for broadcasters that have spent years lobbying Congress for this. And, you know, the interesting thing about this, George, this is really a bipartisan effort because, you know, both Democrats and Republicans in Congress want this law to pass. They want, you know, AM radio to be instituted for people that are isolated, that don't have it. And also, I think the larger issue here is about saving AM radio, because you think if AM radio is eliminated from every new vehicle, that would cut the audience in half. AM radio would be severely diminished. And, you know, AM radio, as we know, it would be gone. And so this is, I think, a larger effort here for the people that don't want this bill to pass. They just want to get rid of AM radio. And that's kind of unfortunate because, you know, people say, well, AM radio is just old and we just need to get rid of it. But that's not true because it reaches people in emergencies. It covers the entire country for people, you know, older people that may be isolated, that don't have any other, you know, form of connection. I just think it's a really important vote coming up on September 14th. And yeah, I just wanted to kind of get your thoughts on that as well.
3: Well said, Michael. We're on some great AM stations that go all over the country. You're absolutely right. And we need to protect our AM radio. We need to protect FM. We need to protect radio in general. But AM is important. It's been a staple since the beginning of time, practically, and we need it. So, folks, do whatever you can to protect AM radio as well. Aaron in Tempe, Arizona is with us. Hello, Aaron.
6: Hey, George, thanks for taking my call tonight.
3: Sure thing. How you been?
6: Been all right. I wanted to talk about a few synchronicities that have been happening to me with along the path of me looking for a different type of work. And it's really cool how these things happen. And it's probably happened to you or maybe some other people out there. Well, not only did I get one of Josh P. Warren's, you know, newest wishing machines, and I attribute some of these things to that. I've never worked with one of those little things before, but
3: great gadget, isn't it?
6: It's really cool, and I'm a real intuitive and empathic person, and so I believe in good things happening to you and things that happen from out of nowhere that show you that you're on the right path, right? So not only did I discover a new path to go to, you know, a new industry and job to get into out of, I would say, I've had like six different interviews or hiring events to go to in
3: That's
6: the local
3: great.
6: Area.
3: That's super.
6: That's really cool. And it's most times, you know, things don't line up that much with, you know, anybody looking for something different to get into. But I found information and a clear path to get into the security industry, like unarmed work. And so in my area here, not only are those jobs all over the place and there's always demand for it and they pay really well, it gives me a chance to, you know, I have a whole path laid out before me and I'm going to go for it. And so
3: what's your wish here? And if you had that one wish to get that job, what would that be?
6: I would make it easy. I wouldn't be so strict, but I would have a broad wish of finding something that fits my needs and my wants in the most perfect way.
3: Which would be what? What kind of job?
6: Well, I'm leaning towards the security industry right now because that's something I haven't done before, and I've looked at the opportunities around town here, and you know they're really abundant. I'm like, I could totally do something like that, so I'm gonna go for it. And
3: all right, good for you. There's all kinds of security jobs out there where you could be a security guy in a building or other things as well. Text and tweets. Tom, you have something for us?
7: Yeah, speaking of security, Jason in North Carolina wants to know why you think certain people commit crimes when they know consequences will be horrible once caught.
3: Because they have mental illness issues, they were raised bad, they just have no conscience. There's a lot of different reasons for that.
7: Yeah, those are all good reasons. I think I agree with those.
3: You know, it's also baffling to me that people who commit murders or mass shootings always end up getting killed themselves or committing suicide.
7: You know,
3: you would think that they would know this going in, but they don't care.
7: I'm going to tell you something. Crime is so... My dad was a cop in the 60s.
3: In L.A., right?
7: Yeah. And he grew to go on to be a sergeant. And he told me when I was really little, I remember him saying he never drew his gun. Like
3: in those days.
7: In those days, yeah. That's like unheard of right now.
3: Nowadays, it's happening all the time.
7: Yeah, it's just insane.
3: He never had any close calls. Did he ever talk about them?
7: No. The closest call he had was after he was a policeman. He then went on to work for the Department of Water and Power, and he came across a guy who was riding a motorcycle, and he was riding where he wasn't supposed to, and there's a power line, decapitated him.
3: Oh, my God.
7: So that was probably the worst story that I heard
3: horrible.
7: From him. But
3: you know, I was talking a couple days ago with one of our guests about how I can't, Joseph Gellenberger, how I can't go past a homeless person without giving them money or stuff. You had a situation months ago.
7: You're going to bring that up.
3: Where you have to temper what you say, but this guy was a different homeless guy, right?
7: So when I get off to come to the studio, when I get off the freeway, I make this left, and there's always this homeless guy there, like the same guy. He's not there now, but it stopped.
3: With his shirt off. He's the guy with his shirt off, right?
7: Exactly. You've seen him, right? So one day I had come from somewhere and I had a brand new, it was hot, and I had a brand new glass of water, a cup of water I got from someplace that I did not touch. And so I made the left and traffic were waiting. I said, "Hey, dude," I said, "would you like the water? It's hot out here." So,
3: and you really cared.
7: Of course I care. I can't stand seeing homeless people. So he looked at me, I swear to you, and he said, "Take that water and blank, blank, blank." And I said, "Why would I pour it blank, blank, blank? Why would I do that?" And the guy didn't have an answer for me. So, but it was so strange.
3: I still see that guy every once in a while.
7: It's strange. I don't understand. Maybe I do.
3: Once in a blue moon, you will come across somebody who is faking it as well.
7: Yeah, yeah, that's true. In fact, was it Geraldo or no, it was John Stossel who he did a special years ago where he went on a corner and actually did that to see how much he could make.
3: I bet there's some people that give a lot.
7: Well, he made like $3,000.
3: I love it. All right, back to the calls. Let's go to Brian in Orlando, east of the Rockies. Hello there, Brian.
8: Hi, George. Thanks for taking my call. Hi, Tom. Thanks for getting me in. Hey, I just wanted to call because really, well, I do have a joke for you, but I want to promote my wife's Facebook page because I heard that you do that. And it's good contact information from me or for me because I had asked you before if the next time you were in L.A. and you run into Mel Gibson, if you could pass along my shroud information to him. I'd love for him to be able to portray it in his movie, The Resurrection, coming out in another year or two.
3: Interesting time. He doesn't see a lot of people publicly, but of course we would. But what's your Facebook URL?
8: Oh, it's Beyond the Pond Studios. My wife does watercolors, and they're so vibrant, you would be hard-pressed to think they were actually watercolors. But she's sold thousands around the world. Even like Little River Band has reached out to her to be able to use some of her seascapes. And she's got work from Africa. There's a lady out there that she contacts all the time. They swap books and things on a preserve out in Kenya, I think. And also in Australia, some other upstart bands are reaching out to her to use her work for their album covers and stuff. So if you just take a peek, I know you'll love it. She does adorable work and some really amazing work, especially with the black light kind of thing.
3: Oh, cool. Now, what's that URL again?
8: Beyond the Pond Studios. It's on Facebook. And she does a Sunday night midnight show, kind of like a Kukla, Fran, and Ollie with Sherry Lewis. People that listen to Coast can get a little preview in before the show, because out here on the East Coast, you come on at 1 o'clock.
3: All right, that's the way to do it. We'll hopefully have some people go to that site. We'll come back with more open lines in a moment on Coast to Coast AM.
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0: Portland area, Alving or a mistrial in the Lindsay Clancy triple murder trial. Fox's Brian Yenis in Plymouth, Massachusetts, says it was over a single juror.
1: District Attorney Tim Cruz said this trial was not about the mental health care system. It was about the cruel and calculated murder of three children.
2: Our priority has always been to fight for Cora, for Dawson, and for Callen.
0: Status hearing will be held this month to determine if there is going to be a retrial. We will head into Labor Day weekend with a stronger than expected jobs report, but President Trump isn't surprised.
3: They announced 162,000 jobs, new jobs, which was about five times more than the projection.
0: Unemployment nationally holds steady at 4.1%. 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
2: 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All those shows will pop right up for you. A lot of listening, a lot of fun.
1: Years ago, I was at a live event, and a lady came up to me and said, "You've got to help me get a date." And I went, "What?" And she said, "You have to help me get a date." And I said, I can't help you get a date. She said, "Yes, you can. Listen to me. I was on a date with a guy talking about Bigfoot, UFOs, ghosts. He got up and left. I need to meet somebody who understands me. Do a dating site that will do that." And it dawned on me I would do ParanormalDate.com, Tommy.
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1: And welcome back to Open Lines. George Norrie with you. A little program note for you. We will be live on Labor Day night for you, as we are on most holidays, almost all holidays. We'll be live for you on Monday night, so just make sure that whatever you do, your relaxation, and men and women, workers of America and Canada and wherever else you listen, tune into Coast to Coast. We've got a great show for you. Let's go to first-time caller James in Palm Beach, Florida. Welcome to the show. Hi, James.
9: Yeah.
1: James? Turn down your radio, my friend.
9: Yeah, it's on.
1: There you go. I'm going to have to let you go, kid. Let's go to Christina in Florida. Welcome to the show. Hi, Christina.
10: Hi, good evening, George. Can you hear me?
1: I sure can, loud and clear.
10: Excellent. Thank you for taking my call. I'm so excited to speak with you. Thank you so much. Can I just go and talk whatever I'd like to talk about?
1: Of course.
10: Okay, so tonight I called in because I would like to share with you something and with the listeners, what I find the most important document, about the extraterrestrial presence. And there is a little story goes with this, which, begun about, more than three decades ago. And it's something like this, three decades ago, a group of individuals from several different worlds gathered at a discrete locations in our solar system to observe the activities, the alien activities, what's going around on our planet. And from their hidden vantage point, as they were spying, they were able to determine the identity, organization, and intention of those who are interacting here on planet Earth. And this spying resulted in four books, which you probably heard about. It's called The Allies of Humanity. And The Allies of Humanity is nine individuals. This expedition, what they started, it began with four of them coming near the Earth to give their first briefings, and the aliens discovered them, and they had to blow their ship up and destroy themselves because they were coming from free races, and these aliens who are interfering in human affairs, they don't respect freedom. So these four individuals, rather than being captured, they blew themselves up. The five other individuals taken off, and they took at least 14 years before they come again. And when they came, in 24 hours, they were given their briefings to Marshall Summers. And this briefings, I think, is the most important document for humanity if we want to become a free and sovereign race in the universe. The briefings are detailing the four areas of activities, what the aliens are engaged in, how they influencing humanity, manipulating peoples in position of power, religion and commerce. They are establishing hidden establishments where, from where they can manipulate the mental environment. And also they are engaged in a long-term hybridization program, which has been actively going on at least for 30, 40 years.
1: Now, so, Christina, how did this information come to you?
10: Okay, so this came to me because I was born and raised in Hungary. And when I came on a vacation here in 1999, I went to the beach with my girlfriend to celebrate my birthday. And we saw a light and something happened. A couple hours later, we find ourselves on the beach. After that, I met an Air Force colonel who became my very good friend for 15 years. And he was in one of the highest position in the Air Force. And I learned many things from him. But after that, my family started to have interactions. And I wouldn't call it interactions. I would call it intrusions into our lives from these beings. So it became really personal to me. You know, I really wanted to find out what's going on. So I set out to find the truth. And I looked into all kinds of information. And one day, I find the Allies of Humanity. And when I read it, I was like, oh my God, what is going on here? I find the truth and I really, truly worried about the future of humanity. So ever since, I'm trying to wake up people to realize what we are facing right now in the world. And, you know, people might think that this is a beneficial contact, but the first who are going to be reaching our shores are not going to be enlightened beings. They are resource explorers and economic collectives. They seeking resources. We are dealing with physical beings, and our planet Earth is a very valuable gem in the universe.
1: It sure is. It's one of the most valuable ones. We're going to move on with some other calls, Christina, but you're definitely a contactee to be sure. Let's go to John in Anaheim, California. Welcome to the show. Hey, John, go ahead.
11: Hey, how you doing? Hi. There's two things. I was on the Nikola Tesla show recently, and I had said I read a book called Prodigal Genius.
1: Yes.
11: But what I didn't say was I read that book in 1975, which is 51 years ago. I would like to see another show for 4 hours. We don't realize how important he was. We would still be basically in the dark, like the Dark Ages, even though Edison invented the light bulb. It didn't put out much light. It wasn't until Tesla came along with alternating current that we had a lot of bright lights, and we don't have enough gratitude to show to him. And I'd like to see a much longer show.
1: We might have a few more. 4 hours on one guy is too much, but 2 hours, a couple times, we can do that. Text and tweets. Tom, what do we have? Tommy? Oh, nothing. Okay. All right. I thought you had it. Let's go to Mark in Ohio. Go ahead, Mark.
12: Hey, George. Me again. Your Navy colleague.
1: Hi, buddy.
12: Yeah, how you been doing? Anyway, George, real quick, just up front, have you ever had the physicist Gerald O'Neill on before?
1: I don't recall the name, Mark.
12: Yeah, he's a Princeton. Well, he may be retired now, George. He wrote a book, 2081, probably 10 years ago now. But anyway, the guy is on a par, I would say, with Max Tegmark and Brian Greene, guys like that.
1: Way up there.
12: Oh yeah. He wrote that book in 20, Princeton, former Princeton. I said, anyway, George, the reason I was calling in. Oh, real quick, too, I wanted to mention this, how the universe works. A woman came up to me when I came out of a drugstore about 5 years ago now, and wanted a couple of dollars for a dinner, and I gave her a $5 bill instead. And about a week later, that wasn't that long, I hit $20 on a lottery scratch off.
1: That happens all the time.
12: Yeah, right. Yeah, that sounds familiar, doesn't it, George? Anyway, George, the main reason I was calling in, I told Tom that it wouldn't surprise me, makes me wish I was offered a very intelligent job when I got out of the Navy. I kind of wish I took it. I won't mention, you know, part of the alphabet soup, George, yeah, but that's a long time ago. But anyway, I mentioned to Tom that it wouldn't surprise me if the FBI or the CIA is running a clandestine operation regarding these insidious entities. And wouldn't it be something if they were playing possum? If they know something, certainly they're not even going to mention it. Nobody's going to know about it. You know, if they are outrunning something, it's fascinating to contemplate that.
1: You never know what they're doing, to be sure. Tommy, now you got your text and tweet. There you are.
2: I am here. You ready?
1: Yep.
2: Misty in West Virginia, she'd like you to give us your memories of the rock music historian R. Gary Patterson. Great question.
1: R. Gary Patterson is greatly missed. He was a great historian. When we first had him on in the studio, he was one great guy. And then when we had him on our live stage show, he was even better. But he knew music, he knew individuals, and I miss the guy a lot, don't you?
2: Yeah, I do, and he really did know his music. Now, don't tell me, because I'm only part way through it, but Richard, I think, mentions him in his book a lot. Richard Serrett,
1: yeah. He does. That's right. And we had Richard on a few weeks ago talking about his book.
2: Yeah, I didn't listen to the show on purpose because I want to finish the book first.
1: It's a great book. Surratt's a good guy, isn't he?
2: He is a good guy. He had a lot of fun when he was here, too.
1: Yeah, he did. He came up to L.A. for 3 days, and back to Canada he goes, huh?
2: He brought his son. They're just sitting here having fun with us.
1: Super. We've got a great team, Tom, and you've put together a super group of people.
2: We all try, George, but if you're not around, I guess it doesn't matter, right?
1: I'm here.
2: Stay there.
1: Speaking of holidays... Labor Day?
2: Were we speaking of holidays?
1: Thanksgiving?
2: We'll be here.
1: Christmas Eve?
2: We'll be here.
1: Christmas night?
2: We'll be here.
1: January 31st?
2: We will be here.
1: January 1st?
2: We'll be here.
1: Yep. Yes, we will.
2: For everybody. So live everybody shows, can have folks. A good time. Nobody gets left out during the holidays.
1: No, let's go to Jeremy in North Dakota. Hello, Jeremy. Go ahead.
13: Hello, George. I have a great idea for an event for you.
1: What would that be?
13: The event would be a coast-to-coast cruise from New York to L.A. through the Caribbean and the Panama Canal, and then broadcasting your show every night of those either 14 or 21 day or nights on the trip. And then you could have guests or listeners to the show book cruises and meet them on the show and put them on the radio.
1: 14 days is a long time, Jeremy. Maybe 5 or 6, huh?
13: Well, maybe we could find one that short, but a 14-day or 21-day cruise would be awesome, broadcasting straight from the ship.
1: And how would you get there? What would the route be?
13: It would go from New York, down the East Coast, around Miami, and then to the Caribbean, and then through the Panama Canal, and then up to L.A. It would be coast-to-coast trip, and it would match the name of the show.
1: How much would it cost people? What do you think?
13: I'm thinking it would run about $8,000.
1: A person?
13: Two people.
1: That's a lot of cash to outlay for a trip, but it's a good idea. Let's go to Don in Alberta, Canada. Speaking of Canada, hello, Donald. Go ahead.
14: Hi, George. Just a quick call. You said you wanted to learn to speak French. Canadian French and international French are not the same, just so you know, just in case you decide to go down that rabbit hole. You had Lisa Doss on last night, and I was going to call it. Well, I called in late, swept in, I guess. I was going to mention I used to run a computer software program that would measure your energy in real time. And I found a lot of people she was talking about guardian angels. A lot of people weren't, the universal energy is trying to reach them, but it's not getting through. And so what I used to do is I used to give out CDs that had Hugh on it. It's an ancient name for God, but you don't have to give out CDs anymore. You can just go on to the YouTube and look up Hugh Love Song to God, either listen to it or actually sing it yourself like a mantra. But I couldn't believe with a day or two, these people would come back, they'd be doing trade fairs, and the whole energy of their body had changed. And they couldn't believe what, even they would comment, they couldn't believe what a difference it made. But all you're doing is you're opening yourself up to that universal energy to flow through your body. So anyway, just a suggestion for people, if you want to get your guardian angel, you want to hook up with the universe, trees, whatever the case may be, it's all out there. But quick comment on AM radio, they keep closing down stations. Like I know in the sticks or whatever you want to call it, you get like two AM radio stations and one FM out of Cold Lake where Tim is. And because I'm not far from Cold Lake. Wouldn't mind to hook up with Tim one day. But anyway, is there any way that we could take the AM technology and bring it down to like through satellite or something like that? I don't know what the costs are for like government regulation regarding AM radio, but because a lot of times I listen to 10:30 or 15:30 out of Sacramento. At night you can pick them up, in the daytime of course you can't. So they ghost in and out and they're kind of scratchy. But
1: well, I think that we got to continue to protect AM though directly. To be sure, we're going to come back with more open lines in a moment right here on Coast to Coast AM.
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6: For now, with a mistrial, I'm Daria Albinger, Fox News. A status hearing will be held later this month, and that could determine if Lindsay Clancy will be tried again for the murders of her three young children. Fox's Kristen Goodwin has more.
7: Plymouth County District Attorney Timothy Cruz says Lindsay Clancy's case isn't about health care.
8: Children were murdered, and it's our job to seek justice.
7: Noting he'll decide whether to retry the case, defense attorney Kevin Reddington.
9: I don't know if we will ever be able to get jurors that aren't aware of this case anywhere.
7: A judge declaring a mistrial Friday after jurors were unable to reach a verdict. Prosecutors argued Clancy intentionally killed her three young children in 2023. The 36-year-old admits to strangling them, but pleaded not guilty to murder charges with the defense, maintaining she shouldn't be held criminally liable because she had postpartum psychosis. Kristen Goodwin, Fox News.
6: CENTCOM announcing U.S. troops struck multiple Islamic Revolutionary Guard Corps sites this week, including air defense sites.
10: They say the strikes follow recent attempted attacks by Iran against commercial shipping in the Strait of Hormuz and military service members. This as the U.S. Navy continues to enforce the U.S. blockade against Iran. U.S. Central Command says as of Wednesday, U.S. forces have redirected 86 commercial vessels, disabled three, and boarded two to ensure compliance. It's unclear when this military conflict will end. Meantime, inflation remains a concern for voters as the conflict with Iran pushes diesel prices to a record high.
6: Fox's Christina Coleman. A federal judge has extended her block on the Postal Service's new requirements for mail-in voting. States prepare to begin sending mail ballots to voters for the November midterm elections. The ruling says that the Postal Service has likely exceeded its authority by not asking Congress. 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
6: There are new U.S. sanctions that are designed to economically isolate Iran further.
12: The U.S. Treasury accuses a Turkish financial institution of knowingly offering banking services to Iranian financial entities, including those already under U.S. sanctions, specifically enabling Iran to transfer oil revenues from China to Turkey, allowing them to then be converted to cash and gold. The new sanctions on Golden Global Investment Bank are part of Operation Economic Outcast, aiming to sever Iran's financial lifelines. But the Trump administration has faced questions on how much pressure there can be if sanctions don't apply to key U.S. trading partners, China and India. Last week, the U.S. targeted the operations of an Egyptian bank in the United Arab Emirates, but stopped short of sanctions. Lisa Brady, Fox News.
6: Some of the Pentagon's top brass reportedly are facing lie detector tests to find out who's leaking classified information. Here's Fox's Roxanne Evans.
13: The Pentagon is turning up the pressure in its hunt for leakers. The New York Times reports about 50 senior military officials were put through polygraph tests last month as investigators tried to find out who leaked details about dwindling U.S. weapons supplies during the Iran war. So far, no one has reportedly failed. President Trump has called the leaks treasonous and says those responsible could face prison time. Roxanne Evans, Fox News.
6: A federal judge has ordered the Trump administration to identify the people who came up with the structure for the nearly $1.8 billion anti-weaponization fund that Attorney General Todd Blanche has now said is dead. The order grants part of a motion from plaintiffs to compel discovery from the federal government. But opponents, including a number of Democrats, say that the fund was unconstitutional for a number of reasons, and they had fought for a long time to get that fund abolished. I'm Daria Alden. This is Fox News.
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1: And welcome back to Open Lines. Well, by the way, our Ghost to Ghost show will be on October 30th, Friday night. Halloween is on Saturday, but the Ghost show will be on Friday night. So Tom will be posting some stuff on our website to solicit ghost stories in another week or two. So make sure you're part of that. Let's go to Aaron in Fountain Valley, California. Welcome to the show. Hi, Aaron.
8: Hey, George. How are you been?
1: Okay, my friend. How are you?
8: Great. My question is, on Open Lines, what, George, could you provide us with in regards of any funny or interesting memories you have of working associating with Ian Punnett?
1: Oh, there was a great time with Ian. Go ahead with your aunt. Go ahead with your aunt.
8: My aunt? Well, he's a great guy. He inspired me because he's a journalist guy. And they got the award for the Kansas City State Radio, the best in the country, the year that he passed away.
1: Ian Punnett was a superb guy, a great individual, and I thought the world of him. There was one night he used to do crossover promos on the show. And Tom put him on, and I went to him, and he either wasn't ready or he was sleeping by the time I got to him. And we put him on, and it's on YouTube now. And he was slurring his words and blurring and things like that. It was hilarious the way he did it. But he was one heck of a guy, and he was just so important to all of us. But that's one of many memories of Ian Punnett, Aaron. John in Wisconsin, take it away. Hi, John.
9: Hi, George. Two brief comments, please. First,
1: sure.

0: In my opinion, the anger issue in our country has nothing to do with our political leaders. Things elevated way beyond our current administration. I do not have the answer. However, something is going on that we do not yet understand. My final comment is on Cornelius. Mike from Denver mentioned Cornelius in the first segment. Cornelius and I have spoken to each other weekly over the last 3 or 4 years, sometimes multiple times per week. In mid-October, my girlfriend and I will be in New Orleans. We plan to go 2 hours north where Cornelius lives and visit with him. 3 weeks ago, his phone no longer worked. And I'm thankful for the wellness check that you and the good listeners did. But it's a complete mystery to me why Cornelius has not called in, why we have not heard from him, and I just don't know what's going on. It's unsettling. So I just want to say, Cornelius, if you're listening, I hope you're well, and I hope we can hear from you soon. My girlfriend Deb and I would love to visit you when we're in Louisiana, and hope to hear from you soon. And, George, thank you for taking my call.
1: Well, let me ask you this, though, John. Do you think his phone was clipped because of non-payment or something like that?
0: Well, if it was, George, you know, he had 3 weeks to get even a phone at Walmart or something. It's just a mystery. It has to be far beyond that. Yes, obviously his phone was disconnected, perhaps for non-payment. However, you can get another phone the next day at any store. It's the mystery is why we have not heard from him and why for 3 weeks he's just off the radar screen. It's unsettling, George.
1: From a guy who called every night.
0: Yeah, it's just unsettling. And I almost think maybe another wellness check might be in order. And at least the authorities or whoever does the wellness check could ask him, could you please tell us why we're not hearing from you? Your friends at Coast to Coast miss you. But more importantly, we're concerned.
1: They must have gotten a lot of phone calls at the Alexandria Police Department because they sounded a little miffed when I called. It was almost I was the 50th guy or something like that.
0: Well, he's well known there. And he's been transparent before about the challenge he's had with the local authorities there. And so he's well known. But it's just unusual for a regular participant on Coast to Coast who calls more than I do, and I call all the time. It's just very unsettling that we haven't heard from him, and I just hope he's well, George.
1: You would think he would even borrow a phone from a friend.
0: Even that. So there's some mystery going on that we don't understand, and I just think we need some type of answer as to what is going on. To your point, he could borrow anybody's phone. He could go get a flip phone. I mean, there's something else going on that we do not know. And if I didn't care about Cornelius and you didn't care and the listeners didn't care, it wouldn't be half as unsettling as it is.
1: You got that right. If anybody's a neighbor of Cornelius in Alexandria, Louisiana, call us and let us know what's going on. But again, the police department said he was okay. That's their word. Let's go to Mike in Fairbanks, Alaska. Hey, Mike, go ahead.
2: Oh, hello, Mr. Norrie. Klondike Mike here, north of the Rockies. Thank you for logging me in again, George.
1: Always a pleasure, my friend.
2: Yes, sir. And I'd like to get a shout-out, if it's okay, to my brother down in Australia.
1: Sure.
2: And hi, big little brother. He's my little brother, but he's like a foot taller than me. Hello there, little big brother and Barbara down in Australia. Enjoy your long-term vacation down there. They're down there for 6 months, George.
1: That's a long poke.
2: Yeah, they're on a mining tour. Anyway, I think Corny's all right. He might have won the lotto, George, and I think he might be on an island in the Caribbean down in the Gulf of America.
1: I wish, but I don't think he is. I think he's hired up in his house.
2: Well, that's true. George, I was thinking, too, you know, people get burnt out, and they kind of want to back off a little bit, do a reset, and freshen up their mind. He might be doing that. Corny's one of the best. So, and it's good to hear from John again, too, man. I really like John. But, George, I got a couple of short stories here. Tommy was talking, you guys were talking about the homeless here in L.A. As you probably heard me before, I worked above the hills many years in L.A. About 20 years ago, I was on my way home on La Cienega, and it ends at Hawthorne Boulevard there. on El Segundo Boulevard in Hawthorne.
1: Mm-hmm.
2: And so I'm coming up there, and it's a shortcut to take with a 405 jammed. So I'm coming to the end there, and I got to make a left and to go to Lawndale back home, or make a right, you go to the beach. But anyway, I'm sitting there. There's two cars in front of me, and that intersection, when you're waiting, there's like two turning lanes to the left and three to the right on one side, and there's four on the other side, and there's an island there. And there was a homeless guy there, and I was three cars back, and that was it, the only people in the intersection. And he was wearing like a carpet coat, and he was tall, and a very dark tan Caucasian guy. And he had a sign out, and I can't remember what the sign said. So I reached in the console. I'm like you, George. I cannot pass a homeless person. If they look worthy, if I have money, I'm going to give it to them. So I gave him $5, and the light turned green. He kind of turned around and said, thank you, God bless you, and he walked forward. And so as the cars in front of me made a left and went under the 405, I said, Green, you're a cheapskate. Turn a U-turn. Give a U-turn there and go give that man $20. So I made a U-turn, and I turned around and looked to see where he was. He was gone, absolutely disappeared, and there is no way that he could have made it across five lanes one way, four lanes the other way, where there's a fence going up to the freeway on one side and a fence protecting the residential homes on the other side. I said, where did he go? So I went up to the next intersection, which is the on-ramp to the 405, and I made a quick U-turn there and came back. He was gone, George. I couldn't find that man anywhere. So that's a story I tried to tell that story three or four times on the show, but didn't have time. But I have another one here. I'm down, Mary and I, my wife, were down visiting my son in Montana, and it's about midnight, and the moon's out. And my son's garden is just fantastic, giant sunflower plants. And he feeds the sparrows, and he feeds the sparrows a lot. Anyway, I was looking out the office window sitting. I think I might have been listening to you, George. And I said, thank you, Lord Jesus, for the sparrows on this planet. I love the sparrows so much, God. And I was looking out the window at one of my son's sunflower plant, the head on it, you know, the big yellow head. And there's not a bit of wind anywhere. There's no birds out, nothing. This sunflower plant, the head on it, started bouncing up and down, yes, like shaking its head, yes. And George, it did it for 1 minute. It would not stop. I mean, I was absolutely flabbergasted. I said, thank you, Jesus, for the sign. This is one of the greatest signs I've ever gotten from you, Lord. But anyway, that's a story there, George. And I wanted to ask you a question, George.
1: Sure, go ahead.
2: Can we, by the way, iridescent bulbs are back, you guys. Can we, George, legally bring down a drone if it's threatening? Can we get a net gun? Is a net gun the next hot item to help us survive the oncoming drone onslaught, because nobody reads the Ten Commandments anymore? They're too lazy. My brother challenged me many years ago to memorize the Ten Commandments, and I wish everybody on the planet would memorize the Ten Commandments. This world would be a better place. But George, what do you think about the drone? Because they're terrifying. Can you imagine a drone coming at you and just watching you, you know, invading your privacy? Sorry, there goes my sign.
1: And one day we're going to have drones smashing into each other. They're everywhere. But I don't know what the legality is of being able to knock down a drone. I don't know. Texan tweets, Tom, what do you have?
3: George, Clyde in Ohio wants to know, if it was your choice, who would get the next star on the Hollywood Walk of Fame?
1: Who would get the next star on the Hollywood Walk of Fame that does not have one now?
3: Yes.
1: Good question. Because I don't know. How many do they have out there?
3: Oh, I don't know. Blocks. They have blocks of them. You can walk for blocks. So, you know.
1: Does it have to be somebody related to Hollywood, or could it be anybody? What do you think?
3: I think, well, somebody who's famous, who's accomplished something.
1: How about the memory of Art Bell?
3: Art Bell could, sure. They could give him a star.
1: I mean, he was in a few films too, wasn't he?
3: Are you saying that would be your next choice?
1: Yeah, I would give it to him.
3: All right, very
1: posthumously.
3: Cool. You want to know something pretty cool?
1: What's that?
3: On Tuesday, I think it's Tuesday the 8th, they are restoring one of your favorite people's stars for the 60th anniversary of Star Trek.
1: Really?
3: Yeah, Gene Roddenberry.
1: That's cool.
3: Yeah, thinking of popping down there. It's going to be neat.
1: That is super. I love that. So when are you going to start soliciting ghost stories for Ghost to Ghost?
3: Where are we? September? Oh, about 2 weeks, 3 weeks from now.
1: Okay, cool. Website?
3: Website. And here.
1: Right.
3: And on the
1: other. Let's go to Jay in New Orleans. Welcome to the show. Hi, Jay.
4: George, how y'all doing? I sure want to thank you for helping me when I need you.
1: And always, Jay. Always.
4: I definitely appreciate y'all being there. Definitely.
1: Excellent. Thank you, sir. What's up?
4: Not too much. I'm just trying to get better from the COVID that y'all gave me some information on. I'm slowly getting better, thanks to y'all. So I sure appreciate y'all.
1: Okay. Thank you, Jay. Appreciate you. Sherry in Texas, take it away. Hi, Sherry.
5: Hi, George. Listen, there's something that bothered me that I wanted you to know about. You had a guest, yeah, that made a mistake. He said that Elvis Presley was a drug addict and that Vernon and his wife were his parents, and that just wasn't true. And I thought, I want to clear the air on that, okay, because it's not true. And he made a mistake. That's it.
1: Well, what do you mean? What part wasn't true, in your opinion?
5: Well, Vernon and his wife aren't Elvis's parents.
1: Who were Elvis's friends?
5: My Aunt Louise is his mother, and my uncle Sam Lee Presley Sr. is his dad.
1: No, that's never been publicized, has it?
5: I had it on your show, on a podcast, I think. Yeah, we talked about it.
1: No, I mean, on a national level, the media has never, ever said that, have they?
5: Well, I saw it on TV. They had a thing about Elvis Presley on TV. I think it was on, I don't know what station it was on. I think it was on, like, I don't know. Something to do with... I think it was on. What is that show?
1: How come Elvis never recognized them as his parents? Because he always was with Vernon and his so-called mother.
5: Well, they flashed on the screen for just a second, so people couldn't really see it. And I recognized my Aunt Louise in this picture. I'd do anything if I had that photograph. But they wanted people to believe that he was a drug addict on TV. I think it was on Channel 18. But it just showed it for a second. They just didn't want people to know who his real parents were, I guess. I don't know. But I did see my Aunt Louise, and they just flashed it for a second. And I thought of calling in, but I thought, no, they were advertising Elvis, and they were making him look really bad and everything. And I was crying my eyes out afterwards, you know.
1: That's interesting information, to be sure, and something I really never even knew, if it's true. Gary in Seattle, Washington, first-time caller. Hi, Gary.
6: Hi. Excuse me. I'm first-time caller.
1: Thank you, sir.
6: It's really a great thing to be here to talk with the Coast family. I've got some incredible things to make note of. First, we've got the situation with the people that were looking at the idea of things to engage in with work.
1: Mm-hmm.
6: Remember, just a few nights back, we had Vernon Mahabo.
1: Yep.
6: And he told us that the soul is connected to, you know, that information. So if they really wanted to be there with it for without having any question about, you know, yeah, this is the thing to do, then you know, they'd go to him for a reading. I would like to still have that done for myself. I was in a situation when I was growing up where I was in an orphanage. That's been outlawed. We had another institution that I was in for being incorrigible. You know, I didn't want to go along with the program.
1: How old were you, Gary, at the time?
6: That time, was it 16 to 18, I think? 19, I engaged in the Marine Corps, and I was honorably discharged.
1: Thank you for your service.
6: Semper Fi, yeah. It's a safe stateside, and I was glad I could be there, you know, to make that that choice of something to do with my life. More recently, we've got somebody, you know, the Coast family looks at the idea of mediums. We have one that has been engaged with that for, I guess, millions of years.
1: Mediums are fantastic, and one of the best, James Van Prague, to be sure. We're going to come back in a moment on Coast to Coast and talk about haunted prisons. Don't go away.
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4: I'm Jack Callahan. U.S. envoys Steve Witkoff and Jared Kushner are in Moscow and will meet with Russia's President Putin today about a new proposal to end the war in Ukraine. A mistrial declared in the Lindsey Clancy murder case, jurors deadlocked over whether she was legally responsible for killing her three children. The state must decide whether to try her again.
5: The DA has not said if they will retry this case, but in the meantime, Lindsey Clancy remains at the psychiatric hospital until that decision is ultimately made.
4: Fox's Brian Yenis. U.S. Central Command says struck more targets of the Iranian Revolutionary Guard Corps.
6: They say the strikes follow recent attempted attacks by Iran against commercial shipping in the Strait of Hormuz and military service members.
4: Fox's Christina Coleman. 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
0: A while back, I spoke to ghost hunters Ross Allison and David Weatherly about haunted prisons in America. And one of my first questions I had to ask them was, how in the world did they choose that topic?
29: I blame Ross.
0: Your fault, Ross. You did it.
4: It is. Let me tell you, George, this was not a pleasant topic. You know, we've done several of these books so far, and most of them have been, we've really enjoyed researching the ghost stories. A lot of times we get to write about places we've investigated. Sometimes both of us have investigated. And, you know, we came around to, it's always tough to pick which topic to do next. And we've tried to intersperse ones that are less common, like haunted toys, with things that are, of course, more popular. And haunted prisons, honestly, it was a no-brainer from the beginning when we started talking about the series. But when we got down to really working on the book, it was tough to narrow the list down because there are just so many. And we initially started off with a list of that covered prisons, penitentiaries, and jails. And, you know, we quickly realized that we had to pare that down or we were going to have this massive tome, you know.
0: Oh, my God, yeah.
4: The ones we had on the list. So we ended up, this one, it's called Haunted Prisons, but it covers prisons and penitentiaries. Basically, the worst of the worst.
0: How many would you say are included in the book?
4: Are we somewhere around 30, Ross? I think.
5: Yeah, I think 30. Yeah.
4: And that's, as I said, that's penitentiaries and prisons. And really, we ended up with, I think, the worst of the worst, honestly. None of these places are pleasant to begin with. But what we found is that we covered a lot of the well-known sites, of course, like Alcatraz and so forth. But then other locations that you don't commonly hear about, but that are equally as disturbing and haunted.
0: I've had a list over my career of some of these haunted places. Let me just throw them out and tell me if you went to some of these places. You ready?
4: Yeah.
0: Eastern State Penitentiary in Philadelphia.
5: Yep, I was one of the first teams to investigate that place.
0: As you mentioned, Alcatraz.
4: Yeah.
5: Yep.
0: Ohio State Reformatory.
5: Yep.
4: Yeah.
0: Man, you're hitting all the big ones. Ohio Penitentiary.
4: Yep. Ross did that one. I haven't done that one.
0: Maxwell Street Police Station in Chicago.
4: I've been there. I haven't investigated it.
0: Lake County Jail in Indiana.
4: Yeah, it's on my list.
0: My gosh. One in Council Bluffs, Iowa. I can't even pronounce the name. Potawatomi or something like that.
5: Yeah, I haven't heard of that one.
4: Yeah. I haven't done that one.
0: West Virginia Penitentiary.
4: Yes. Oh, yes.
0: Wyoming Territorial Prison.
5: I might
0: be giving you some new leads. And then Missouri State Penitentiary in Jefferson City, Missouri.
4: Yeah.
0: Okay, well, we got a lot of ground to cover then with all these places. What makes these prisons haunted? Have inmates died there? Is that what happened?
5: Well, there's all kinds of different reasons, you know. There's a situation where I've always brought up the fact that you have to understand that prison life becomes some of these men's full-time life.
0: Mm-hmm.
5: Even when they have the opportunity to get parole, they will do all kinds of things to mess it up because they don't know what life is or can't survive outside of prison. And so this has been their life cycle. And so I think even after death, there's that needing to remain in this territory that you understand that even for some they have control over.
0: Remember the movie Shawshank Redemption?
5: Oh yeah.
0: Close to the end they let Brooks out and the poor guy didn't know what to do with himself. They put him in a little tiny apartment and I think he hung himself and he, you know, scratched up there in the top. Brooks was there or something like was here or something like that. But these folks get attached to these prisons. They're fed every day. They have a bed and they don't have to really worry about anything.
5: Yeah. And then for some too, they become a mob boss in the prison.
0: Right.
5: So this is where you have your power. And sometimes even after death, they want to hold on to that power.
0: Were some of these places that somebody died there from electric chairs or some form of a death penalty?
5: Oh, yeah. Absolutely. You've got the death penalty, but you also have murder, you know?
0: Oh, yeah. That's true.
5: Guys are just killed by other inmates.
0: What did you find? Go ahead.
4: You have to think of some other factors, too, George. We're talking about why these places are so haunted. You're looking at locations that are, you know, contained emotion. You talk about these people that some of which have lived out the rest of their lives behind these walls. And in a lot of these older prisons, they were constructed of limestone. Now, you mentioned Missouri Penitentiary, and that one was built from limestone. There's a theory in the paranormal that limestone is something that is conducive to creating paranormal activity. And we could, you know, go into the possibility of the stone tape theory, that limestone records traumatic events, emotional energies, basically creates a recording of a ghost. So, you know, as Ross said, when you're looking at a institution that becomes a way of life for many of these people, and it really is sort of a subculture. I mean, they develop their own language, their own structure of control, you know, amongst the prisoners and the guards. And it's sort of bizarre when you delve into this and start understanding that, you know, behind those walls really is a different world.
0: Did you feel, in any of these places you both were at, did you feel tension or being scared or anything unusual there?
4: Well, they're disturbing places for sure. You know, a lot of these prisons, West Virginia, the Moundsville Pen is a good example. I mean, that place, first of all, from the outside, it's imposing. You know, it looks like a castle. But once you're inside, you feel this tension in the air that is from pretty much the moment you walk through the gate and inside the place. And obviously there are areas that it's more concentrated and more tense. But I think a lot of these locations, yes, once you're behind those walls, you feel the difference. You feel like you're in a very different place. And for me, you know, it feels like a place that, you know, you just don't belong and you're not wanted by whatever's there.
0: How did it feel leaving these spots?
6: Well, I have to say, for me, you know, just recently, after writing about Brushy Mountain Prison, and I was just there a few days ago, there is that intense negativity in the air, and you can feel it, especially now knowing more details about this prison. That energy just is more intensified, and so there is this element where you're kind of glad to escape and get back to the real world. Just thinking about some of the horrible things that happened in these prisons. Because, like, you know, David said, this is the worst of the worst. And even for Brushy Mountain Prison, that was indeed the worst of the worst. This is the prison that took all the prisoners that the other prisons couldn't handle.
0: Have the guards talked about these spirits and ghosts and these hauntings?
6: Oh, yeah. Oh, absolutely. We've had quite a few interviews with a lot of the guards that have had their own personal experiences, and we include that in the book.
0: That's got to be unnerving for them to work there and, you know, be alone and something like that.
6: And it's also, too, not, you know, just talking about the hauntings in some of these prisons. You're talking about guards that experienced some of the worst situations that have happened in these prisons, that have lived to tell about, you know, being imprisoned themselves during raids.
0: Was this an easy book or a difficult book to put together and research?
4: It was difficult. It was difficult in the sense that, you know, people always ask me what if I'm afraid of anything when it comes to the paranormal because of a lot of the things I've investigated and written about. And, you know, my answer to that is always, you know, what I find frightening or disturbing is what humans can do to other humans. And when you delve into this topic area, you know, we had to research the history of these places and, you know, in many cases learn about at least some of the criminals that were behind bars there. And it's disturbing material. It honestly is.
6: I do have to say that, you know, while we were working on this book, there were many late night calls to one another just having to, you know, vent a lot of this horrible things that we just learned about these prisons.
0: Oh, my God.
6: It was just, like, gut-wrenching. Right.
0: Were you concerned that you were going to bring any of this home with you in terms of these spirits?
4: I was. I always take personal precautions, when I go to these places, and I've never had an issue with that.
6: And I think for me, whenever I go into any place and do an investigation, it's all about carrying a level of respect. So I'm not one of those ghost hunters that likes to go in and taunt the spirits and provoke them. I just go in and offer them an opportunity to hopefully, speak if they wish to speak. So I think by carrying that level of respect, I'm not putting myself in a situation where something would probably want to follow me home because they're angry at me for whatever reason.
0: And we talked about the prison guards sensing this and seeing things. What about the other inmates? Did they pick up on these things?
4: Oh, sure. They're former inmates who, still talk about the locations they were confined in being haunted. And it's interesting, because you guys were talking earlier about this concept that a lot of times prisoners, it becomes their way of life and they can't really let go even after they're freed. And what's kind of fascinating is that there are a surprising number of former prison guards who are still attached to the site in some way. You go to some of these locations, which of course are now historic locations and offer tours and so forth, and very frequently you will find people who were former prisoners and prison guards now conducting tours at the site or running a museum, at the site. And that's kind of strange because I think in a sense there's a part of them that they haven't completely let it go. Maybe just because it was their life for so long, working in that prison as a guard. But it makes you wonder exactly what kind of attachments these types of locations create for people.
0: We've got a lot of prisoners that listen to our show. They're probably all going, oh my gosh, I wonder if this place I'm in is haunted. Because most of these ghosts had lived very evil lives. I mean, they did horrible things to get in prison in the first place. Were these spirits evil or mean? Did they do mean things?
6: Well, I think, we talk about these people that have done horrible things. And there is that mentality that they can get away with whatever they want to get away with now that they're on the other side, per se. So now you're dealing with a situation where, I think there's a lot of times that these entities have been known to attack people to this day. There's been quite a few attacks, scratches, being pushed, being bitten by things that you just can't explain.
0: We're with Ross Allison and David Weatherly. Their websites are linked up at coasttocoastam.com, and we're talking about their latest book called Haunted Prisons. But they've written a number of other books together, including Haunted Toys that came out in 2017. There was a one called Haunted Ships and Lighthouses that came out in 2018. Haunted Churches came out in 2020. And the Paranormal Files came out in 2019. Pretty prolific, you folks. Pretty prolific indeed. Ross?
4: Let me try.
6: Sorry. It's been an amazing adventure working with David. One of the things that I've always been pursuing is trying, as he had said, get these stories published because, once we're gone and a lot of these teams are gone, the stories are gone as well. So publishing is forever. But I also really treasure our friendship and the fact that we both have no problem debunking a lot of these stories as well. If there's in our research, we'll come across a lot of these stories that are just fabricated just for the tale of a tale.
0: So you just don't accept every story you hear.
6: No. We'll proudly put it in the book and put the facts straight.
0: Well, that's pretty good. And when we come back after the break, I want to talk about some of these prisons and some of the things you experienced and what's been going on there. Some of the prisons are shut down, aren't they, David?
4: Oh, yeah, a lot of them are shut down. There are still a few that are active facilities that are haunted. Probably the most famous example of that would be Folsom Prison

For Dan Galante, Tom Danheiser, Sue Trikas, Lex Lonehood, Sean Latasseur, Alec Fernandez, Tim Banal, Mary Berry, George Knapp, Richard Serrett, and Lisa Garr, I'm George Norrie, somewhere out there on Coast to Coast AM. We'll see you on our next edition. Until then, be safe, everyone.

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0: mission to Moscow, a new push for peace. I'm Jack Callahan, Fox News. U.S. Envoy Steve Witkoff and Jared Kushner have arrived in Moscow to revive efforts to end Russia's invasion of Ukraine. Russia's TASS news agency reports Witkoff and Kushner are meeting today with Russia's President Vladimir Putin. He's ordered a 3-day halt of air attacks on Ukraine. The conflict, which is now in its fifth year, has intensified, with both sides escalating rocket and drone attacks on the other. U.S. Central Command reports new U.S. airstrikes on positions in Iran linked to the Revolutionary Guard Corps.
1: They say the strikes follow recent attempted attacks by Iran against commercial shipping in the Strait of Hormuz and military service members. This, as the U.S. Navy continues to enforce the U.S. blockade against Iran. U.S. Central Command says as of Wednesday, U.S. forces have redirected 86 commercial vessels, disabled 3, and boarded 2 to ensure compliance. It's unclear when this military conflict will end. Meantime, inflation remains a concern for voters as the conflict with Iran pushes diesel prices to a record high.
0: Fox's Christina Coleman. The FBI is probing the suspected theft of driver's license scans being sold on the dark web, including that of Secretary of War Pete Hegseth.
2: The FBI field office in New Orleans is leading the investigation into a massive data breach that has exposed millions of driver's licenses to identity theft and scams involving cyber hackers on the dark web. A hacker linked to identity theft that calls itself Nexus claims to have more than 153 million driver's licenses from people in the U.S. and Canada, along with millions of other identity documents. The data may have been stolen from idscan.net, a Louisiana-based identity verification company whose technology is used by businesses specializing in car rentals, retail, finance, and entertainment.
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0: Now that Judge William Sullivan has declared a mistrial in the triple murder trial of Lindsey Clancy, the state of Massachusetts has a decision to make. Fox's Brian Yenis reports from Plymouth.
15: District Attorney Tim Cruz said this trial was not about the mental health care system. It was about Clancy's 3 children, Cora, Dawson, and Callan. The state Supreme Court denied a defense emergency appeal to stop the mistrial. Clancy's attorney, Kevin Reddington, argued the judge should have replaced a lone holdout juror who had doubt but refused to follow the law on reasonable doubt. Reddington says the jury was split 11-1 for acquittal and later blasted that holdout male juror outside court. The DA has not said if they will retry this case, but in the meantime, Lindsey Clancy remains at the psychiatric hospital until that decision is ultimately made.
0: Status conference in the case scheduled for September 29th. Clancy confessed to the murders of her 3 children, whom she strangled. Her defense blames postpartum psychosis. A watchdog report alleges President Trump's former labor secretary drank on the job, misused government funds, and oversaw a toxic work environment.
16: A report from the Labor Department's Office of Inspector General alleges former labor secretary Lori Chavez-DeRemer engaged in an inappropriate relationship with a member of her security detail and repeatedly directed staff to perform personal tasks on government time. It also accuses her of inappropriately combining personal and official travel, of violating the department's alcohol policies, and failing to report gifts. The report cites more than 500 documents, images, and videos, and includes interviews with dozens of current and former department staffers. Kristen Goodwin, Fox News.
0: Rescuers in Nepal report finding 2 people alive Saturday, 10 days after devastating floods hit the country. 1,300 people killed in the floods, 5,000 still missing. I'm Jack Callahan, and this is Fox News.
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7: In Linda Vista, there's an accident at the 163 southbound before Genesee Avenue. It's on the right shoulder. That's a solo collision. In Eucalyptus Hills, there's a one-way traffic control at the 67 northbound between Johnson Lake Road and Vigilante Road.
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1: The AI trust gap. I'm Gordon Deal with Nicole Murray. Thanks for spending part of your weekend with us. Here's what's coming up this hour.
2: New polling finds young adults distrust today's tech leaders. What can be done to gain that trust?
1: On the personal finance front, does it make sense to tap retirement accounts to pay off a last bit of credit card debt?
2: With our lives full of digital experiences, more of us are turning to what's called counterbalancing. We'll explain what it means.
1: And the frenetic competition in Maryland.

0: trust problem among younger adults. So says tech analyst Rob Enderle, writing for TechNewsWorld.com. Rob, what about this new polling?
1: Well, so this is a CNBC Generation Lab poll of about 1,000 Americans ages 18 to 34. And these folks really don't trust tech executives. With the Palantir CEO Alex Karp at 81% distrust rating, which means, you know, 8 out of 10 people distrust him. And Peter Thiel at 79%, Mark Zuckerberg at 71%, Elon Musk at 70%. You know, I would have placed Elon Musk higher. Sam Altman at 69%. That's one of the AI CEOs. And the one that actually did the best was Microsoft CEO Satya Nadella, who was at 35% distrust, which kind of funny because we've gone back, I think, a couple decades. Microsoft probably would have led this. And the others wouldn't have even made the list. So it creates a fairly significant problem when most of the youth seems to distrust the people that are running these tech companies, because what it's going to mean is these guys aren't going to want to work for tech companies.
0: Yeah.
1: They're not going to want to buy tech company products.
0: What's at the heart of the distrust, Rob?
1: Well, I think AI is kind of the heart of this. These kids see AI come, well, kids and young adults see AI coming and taking away their job opportunity, and they're not excited about data centers taking away their water and their power. So they increasingly believe that these AI executives are working against their best interest.
0: So the cost of this trust gap could be what?
1: Well, people not wanting to go to work for these companies, people not wanting to buy these companies' products, not wanting to invest in these companies, that it would have an increasing impact on the valuation of the firms, the ability of the firms to develop products, and the revenue potential for the firm. So across the board, this isn't good for these tech firms, who are almost all high flyers. Kind of supports the argument they're on an AI bubble that is pretty dynamic at the moment, because you've got these massive valuations, and then on the other hand, you've got these major concerns about artificial intelligence. And these two things can't both be true for very long. They're gonna conflict.
0: Right. We're speaking with Rob Enderle, founder and principal analyst at the Enderle Group. He's written a piece for TechNewsWorld.com called AI Trust Gap with Young Adults Could Carry a High Cost. How do leaders of these firms then either build or rebuild the trust?
1: You've got to start looking like they're doing good stuff. I mean, that's it. They keep popping up in news articles for the AI's jumped the rails and done damage or taken away jobs or caused data center catastrophic issues, including poisoning the water. They've got to start doing good stuff. So going into an area and then talk about maybe clearing up a Superfund site and put the data center on a Superfund site and then clear it up. Superfund sites are sites that have been badly contaminated and they're too expensive to clean up. Well, these guys can go in and as part of the data center build, clean up the site, do something good. Start looking for ways to create more clean water, put in desalinization plants, fund desalinization plants, and generally do stuff that looks beneficial. Showcase how AI can help cities be more efficient, get more stuff done, maybe provide cities with AI services for free as a way to offset some of the costs that they incur. But fundamentally, actually have a part of what they're doing be doing good for the community, so they don't just come in like a bunch of Viking raiders and pillagers and have people concerned that their wives and kids aren't safe. They've got to go in and be part of the solution as opposed to being the total problem.
0: So are these companies being held back currently, you think, by this distrust, or not quite yet?
1: I think we're seeing that certainly with regard to data centers. They're having a heck of a time getting data center approvals right now. In Texas in particular, there is a huge disconnect between the government leadership and the population who doesn't want these data centers and the leadership that did. Well, that seems to be changing, though. The governor of Texas just came out and said, well, we're not going to do any more data centers then. And he'd been pro-data center up to that point. So it's having an adverse impact on the growth potential of these AI firms at the beginning, and eventually it may wipe a bunch of them out.
0: Thanks, Rob. Rob Enderle, founder and principal analyst at the Enderle Group. Coming up next on This Weekend, prepping your car for a Labor Day road trip.

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0: Ready for the weekend? We're here to get it started. 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
1: Hey, glad you're with us. Hitting the road for Labor Day weekend, along with tens of millions of other drivers. Being prepared for a road trip can save you lots of time and money. AAA says it responded to more than 400,000 roadside assistance calls last Labor Day weekend. Tips from John Paul, known as the car doctor at AAA. John, help us out.
2: You know, when it comes down to road service calls, some of the most popular calls we get are flat tires and dead batteries. So it's always a good idea to put an emergency kit together. That could be anything from gloves and a flashlight to warning triangles to a portable air compressor and a portable jump start box. You can buy these things now pretty inexpensively. Some are combined together so you can jump start your own car without having to use jumper cables and try to find a friend. But over Labor Day weekend, it's kind of interesting. There's going to be about 40 million people traveling, but statistically, about 400,000 of those are going to break down over the Labor Day weekend. So a little bit of preparation ahead of time is always a good idea.
1: It's interesting because those items you mentioned, like, you don't have to carry them around every day. But if you're doing 250 miles back and forth this Labor Day weekend, maybe it's a good idea to just toss them in the car.
2: It is. And in our family cars, we actually have like a little gym bag, and it has gloves and some basic hand tools and some flares and again that portable air compressor, portable jump start box. It doesn't take up any room. Put it in there, throw a first aid kit in with it, and you're good to go in case you need it. Like a good Boy Scout, you always sort of plan for the worst and hope for the best.
1: Yeah. How do you manage say hybrids these days? I'm not much of an under the hood car guy. So with regards to, like you mentioned before, jumper cables or these portable jumpers, what do you do with like a hybrid or an electric? Are you out of luck?
2: Well, almost every hybrid or electric, with very few exceptions, still has a 12-volt battery. And the 12-volt battery is what turns everything on. So whether you have an older hybrid like a Prius or something new like a Tesla, it still relies on that 12-volt battery to wake the car up. So if that 12-volt battery goes dead, your car's not going to do anything. So again, a basic jump start, just like you've done for the last 40 years, and it will typically get your hybrid going.
1: How difficult is it these days, too, for those types of cars which don't carry spare tires?
2: That is one of those challenges that we face at AAA all the time. There is about 120 different makes and models of cars that may not have a spare tire. And we hate that. We would love to see every car have a spare tire, because if you get a flat by the side of the road and that tire is unusable, that turns into a tow, which is inconvenient for you. We would much rather come out, put your spare tire on, and get you on your way. So we love the idea of spare tires in vehicles. We miss them when they're not there. And it turns a simple road service call into a tow. And again, if you have a family of five with you, you're not going to put them in a tow truck. You're going to call Uber or Lyft to have them picked up, and it becomes more complicated. So for people that plan long-distance trips, and a lot of plug-in hybrids and most electric vehicles do not have spare tires, and you can buy spare tire kits, sort of a universal spare tire with a jack and a lug wrench. If I was planning a cross-country trip New York to Florida or something, I would definitely want to have a spare tire in my car.
1: Yeah. We're speaking with John Paul. He's the car doctor at AAA, and we're talking about Labor Day road tripping. If we need to call AAA or service like yours, is it possible we get you or perhaps a contractor acting for you?
2: It could be either way. We have, over the years, we have replaced our contractor network to a certain extent with our own employees, our own trucks, and we've done some pretty unique things. For instance, within the Northeast market now, we have about 45 Ford Lightning pickup trucks, fully electric pickup trucks, that are going out and doing things like battery service, but they're also able to go out and charge up an electric car by the roadside. So if you had an electric car that ran out of electricity, one of these Ford Lightning trucks could come, stay with you for half an hour, put a little bit more electricity into your battery bank, and get you on your way. So we're looking at all kinds of different things, even to the point where, in a lot of cases, we're eliminating diesel-powered vehicles and going to gasoline vehicles because they're just cleaner vehicles and better for the environment.
1: Wow. Is it standard that the tow truck driver would give you a lift, or is it up to the driver to determine who he or she may or may not take?
2: Typically, a tow truck driver will always take one or two people with you. Keep in mind, they're generally just regular cab-style trucks, so you can only put so many people in them. But we will never leave anybody by the side of the road. If it's a family, we'll try to make arrangements for some sort of transportation to get them out of harm's way. Absolutely. But in most cases, yeah, we'll try to put a couple people in the tow truck and get them in their car to a place of safety.
1: Thanks, John. John Paul, the car doctor at AAA. Coming up next on This Weekend, tapping retirement funds to pay off credit card debt.

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0: Pleasure with us. Hope your holiday weekend's off to a good start. Paying off that last bit of credit card debt with retirement funds can be tempting, but is it the best money move to make? Here's this weekend's Nicole Murray.
1: Today, talking about credit card debt. Here to discuss, MarketWatch reporter Aditi Srikant. So I know someone wrote into you asking about withdrawing money from their retirement account to pay off debt. Can you explain the situation in a bit more detail?
2: Sure. This person has about $1,000 worth of credit card debt. It sounds like it's their last bit of debt and they really want to knock it out. And they found out about this kind of loophole where you can withdraw up to $1,000 from your retirement account penalty-free. And they're wondering if it's a terrible idea to do that just to get rid of that last bit of debt.
1: So what advice did you give them?
2: So blanket rule, do not withdraw from your retirement account. That money is there for a reason. You really don't want to start treating your retirement account like this cash reserve that you can access anytime you're in a bit of a pinch. So that's what I think, and I think that would be the advice from most financial professionals.
1: Now, I know the term emergency expense withdrawal has gotten mentioned a few times here. What is that and what qualifies as an emergency?
2: So under the Secure 2.0 guidelines, the IRS sees an emergency personal expense as an unforeseeable or immediate financial need relating to necessary personal or family emergency expenses. You know, the guidelines are pretty vague and broad, I think, by design. And you also self-certify that this is an emergency. So no one really checks whether, you know, what you're taking the money out for. However, the stuff listed by the IRS has more to do with medical expenses, disaster, you know, if your home floods, things like that. So credit card debt probably wouldn't fall within the parameters they're mentioning. However, once again, you self-certify. No one's really checking on this. So that's just something to think about if you want to take this money out penalty-free. You know, be aware of the guidelines.
1: And I know you mentioned it briefly a few seconds ago, but what would you say is the biggest reason to not withdraw from your retirement account?
2: So the obvious cons are like you're losing out on compound interest, right? So you're not just reducing the amount of money in the account now, you're missing out on any future investment growth. And the money is taxable. So even if the penalty is waived, the money is taxable. The biggest reason is that you just do not want to form this habit of thinking that your retirement account is, you know, this pot of money you can pull from anytime you are in a financial pickle or you're under distress. Like, that money really should be for you when you're retired. And I think it's really easy to forget that when you're young. I think we all have trouble thinking so far ahead into the future. But really, like, you know, your retirement account and respecting the fact that you aren't supposed to touch it is an act of kindness towards your future self. Think about, you know, try to visualize yourself older and not working and what kind of life you want to live when you're, you know, 70 plus. And that might make you think twice before you withdraw from this account.
1: So for someone who does have debt, how would you suggest they go about paying it off without withdrawing from retirement accounts?
2: So I actually like to break this down into a daily expense. Let's say this person, I break down this math in the article. Let's say they want to pay off this $1,000 in about 3 months. That means they need to allocate about $11 a day to pay it down. That's about $77 a week. What tweaks can you make to your spending that will free up $77 a week? I feel like that's a much more digestible way to think about debt, rather than a lump sum you want to pay off as quickly as possible. You know, break it down, because if I had to guess, a lot of people could curb $77 worth of expenses. That seems more manageable. That's easier to metabolize. You know, go through your budget, look line by line. What are you spending on groceries? What are you spending on nights out? What are you, some people, you know, go really crazy with online shopping, thinking, oh, I stayed home for the night. That's saving money, and they're online buying whatever. So just really look at your budget, look at your last bank statements, and go line through line and see where you can free up some cash.
0: That's this weekend's Nicole Murray with MarketWatch columnist Aditi Srikant. Coming up next on This Weekend, in pursuit of a counterbalance.

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1: In Linda Vista, there's an accident at the 163 southbound before Genesee Avenue. It's on the right shoulder. That's a solo collision. In Eucalyptus Hills, there's a one-way traffic control at the 67 northbound between Johnson Lake Road and Vigilante Road.
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2: I'm Daria Albinger. One juror held out, and that resulted in a mistrial in Lindsey Clancy's triple murder trial.
3: They know that they were robbed by one man for whatever his agenda was, who stole 7 weeks of the life of these other jurors.
2: Clancy's lawyer, Kevin Reddington, says she was in the throes of postpartum psychosis. Attorneys for former Olympian David Hearn, charged with vandalizing the Lincoln Memorial and reflecting pool, are asking a judge to throw out the case with prejudice.
4: The government has conceded that there is no probable cause to bring a case, there never was probable cause to be a case, and there never will be probable cause to be a case.
2: That's lawyer Norm Eisen. 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
1: Thanks for spending part of your weekend with us. Gordon Deal with Nicole Murray. Coming up this half hour, more office criticism for Gen Z workers, plus how to dock a boat in 20 seconds, and an Australian shepherd sets a fun record. We'll have that story in about 20 minutes. You may recall that Madonna once sang about living in a material world. Now it's a digital world, but many of us want the opposite, known as counterbalancing. Here's consumer analyst Regina Lewis. Regina, explain.
2: Well, with so much digital experience, we're seeking the opposite. Analog is in, and there's a reason. Digital abundance is increasing the value of physical and even deliberately imperfect experiences. And if you think about it, this is why it makes sense. Technology removes friction. Now consumers want some of it back.
1: Mm. All right, so give an example. The friction we're missing, for example, and that we want back.
2: Well, it's the notion of balancing high tech and high touch. So as technology takes the friction out, people look to offset what it enables. So AI is a big accelerant in the dynamic. The better, faster, smarter it gets, the scarcer, and then by extension, more valuable physical presence, being there in person, effort, which is interesting, and experiences become. So adding, not subtracting friction becomes part of the value equation. What does that look like? If it was virtual, the counterbalancing framework means now we want it to be physical. If it was convenient, now we're seeking ritual and effort. And if it was perfect, suddenly imperfect is in because it's more authentic.
1: Man. All right. So this is like, it's analog, right? I think you said analog is in.
2: Yeah, analog is in, and skill is emerging as a modern status symbol. So pottery, sewing, needlepoint, woodworking, baking, gardening, repairing what's broken, anything that deliberately reintroduces effort. So example, my nephew bought a motorcycle for $350 on Facebook Marketplace. It doesn't have a seat. He's a recent college graduate. He's fixing it himself, okay. Right? But it's the process and the tinkering that is really interesting. Even something like we put all of our lives in the cloud now, and people are putting them back on paper, old-fashioned scrapbooking. Even the traditional film cameras are making a resurgence. Michael's, the giant craft store, had a creativity trend report I just looked at, and it really does indicate a cultural shift. Consumers are no longer just crafting as a hobby, but they're using the tactile analog activities to reclaim their time and identity in an automated world.
1: Very cool. We're speaking with Regina Lewis, consumer analyst, and we're talking about counterbalancing because we need a little friction in our lives. I thought it was interesting in some of your notes here, you referenced, digital listening in exchange for, say, these vinyl listening bars. What are they?
2: Yeah, it's interesting. So music streaming, you can get any song anytime, as you well know. So vinyl records are, they're back too. Why? Because they take effort to play. So new, not just, you know, the secondhand vinyl record revenue topped $1 billion in 2025. That's the 19th straight year of growth. A telling example is the Gunter Hotel in San Antonio. They actually have, talk about a job title, a vinyl ambassador. And they are the concierge, if you will, of a 1,000-plus record library. And every guest room in the hotel has its own record player. And about 300 albums a day, about one per room, are checked out. Kind of neat and a real sign of the times.
1: Thanks, Regina. Regina Lewis, consumer analyst. Coming up next on This Weekend, Gen Z beat up again for a lack of office skills.

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1: Oh, this is so great.
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0: for spending time with us. Every generation of new grads is told by an older generation that it doesn't know how to work. Gen Z apparently has it especially rough. So says Amanda Hoover, senior correspondent at Business Insider. Amanda, what have you found?
1: Yeah, I think we've been hearing various iterations of this and even that term showing up in news articles and things that big bosses are saying in recent years, really since post-pandemic, and as we're seeing Gen Z enter the workforce, people saying that this group of graduates isn't ready to work in an office. They're not professional. They don't communicate well. They don't have the skills that they need to work in the office. I kept hearing this over and over, though, and really thinking that doesn't sound that different from the way that my generation, I'm a millennial, was spoken about. And I have to imagine that maybe it's come up in past generations as well. So kind of took a look at the story about this idea of workplace readiness, and has anyone ever really showed up to their first job, particularly like an office job, ready to be there?
0: Yeah, it's interesting because you did say that each generation unlocks a new stigma upon entering the workplace. Give examples for that, because you even touched on the silent generation.
1: Right. I mean, millennials were entitled and had gotten too many ribbons and then didn't know how to fail at anything. That was kind of the perception. We had the slacker stereotype among Gen X and all the grunge music and things that came of that era. And if you really go back to like baby boomers, we think that these were hippies.
0: So somebody almost sounding exasperated in your story said something along the lines of, can we have schools please focus on developing skills rather than trying to impart this traditional academia?
1: Yes, and I think that is not a new argument. I think there was also this big focus on STEM skills that we saw in the 2010s, and that learning to code would unlock a lifetime of job security and riches for you. And now we see that AI has really upended that. And what I've been hearing from employers and experts in this and people in college leadership positions over the past year is that critical thinking and humanities degrees are really regaining a value, but we've had fewer people pursue them over the last 15 years and more people pursue STEM degrees. So there's this complicated thing of jobs want people to have skills, but that doesn't necessarily mean operating Excel or sending emails in the right format and etiquette. They're often talking about communication, teamwork, critical thinking, and the development of that can look a lot different than the practice of it in the workplace.
0: So I get the sense then it doesn't necessarily sound like there's cause for concern here. This is just a phase that this particular group of workers is going through and will eventually train them and move along.
1: There are some differences happening when I spoke to people that have looked at this or dealt with different generations of college students. I'm hearing from professors that college freshmen are showing up with less experience, you know, outside of academic settings.
0: Thanks, Amanda. Amanda Hoover, senior correspondent at Business Insider. Coming up next on This Weekend, NASCAR on the water.

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1: Today I'm going to help parents translate teen slang. 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
7: 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As far as temperature, we have a high of 81, low of 69. It's clear.
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0: much to be with us. Competitive boat docking is the hottest sport you've likely never heard of. Scott Calvert, reporter at the Wall Street Journal, says it's popular on the waterways of coastal Maryland. He went to one in Pocomoke City. Scott, how's it work?
1: So the way it works is you have a number of boat captains and they take turns doing this. And so the way it works is they will sort of rev their boat and go really fast down across the water. And then when they get to the slip, they kind of make a hard turn and they throw the boat into reverse. And as the boat is coming into the slip, they throw these hoops that look like hula hoops over the pilings. And whoever does that fastest wins.
0: So this has been around a long time, and I did not realize this. There's some history here.
1: Yeah, I didn't realize it either, and I'm from Maryland. But basically, it started in 1971 in Crisfield, Maryland, and that was the first competition. And my understanding is it grew out of, you know, these boaters sort of workmen, basically, working watermen, debating who had, you know, better docking skills. And so they decided to have a contest. And here we are 50-some years later, and, you know, they're still at it.
0: Can we be honest and just say most folks are gathering so they can see mashups, collisions, some sort of mild disaster?
1: That's part of it. You know, people talk about this as like, you know, NASCAR on the water with a little bit of a monster truck energy thrown in, because there always is the risk for a smash up, because when the boats are backing up, it is not uncommon for them to bump a piling, and sometimes they will knock the piling over entirely. There was one boating captain who told me he did indeed once hit a tiki bar, which he said was not good. And sometimes these boats get damaged. You know, if they come into the dock, you know, too fast, there have been instances of sterns cracking, and, you know, those can be pretty expensive repairs. But there's no question that that's part of the drama, right? It's the excitement, it's the speed with which they do it. It's sort of the bravado and all of that, but there's definitely, you know, a little bit of, you know, they might crash.
0: Kind of. Jeez. We're speaking with Scott Calvert, reporter at the Wall Street Journal. His story is called How to Dock a Boat in 20 Seconds Without Taking Out a Tiki Bar. And he looked at these competitive boat docking events. How often are they held? And is there, like, prize money at stake?
1: Yeah, well, there's more than a dozen of them all around the bay, and one thing to point out is that these are not you know, fancy boats. These are not cabin cruisers or speed boats. These are working boats, and a lot of the captains, they actually will crab, you know, do commercial crabbing in the same boat that they race in, and you know, nobody says they're getting rich off of this. The way it often works is they will get a flat fee, everybody, for showing up. So like in the one that I went to, everyone got $2,000 just to be there. And partly that accounts for the fact that it can be expensive just getting there. Like some of these guys will spend $800 on fuel just to get there, right? And so really what this is mostly about is bragging rights and just sort of the sense of, hey, I beat you. I did it faster than you.
0: By the way, it's possible you may lose to a 12-year-old girl.
1: Yeah. Well, what's interesting is there's a girl named Peyton Reese. She is 12 years old, and she is in this circuit, and she has a 36-foot boat. You know that she does, and she's pretty good. In fact, when I was there, when I was in Pocomoke City, Maryland, on Saturday for that event, she won first place in the singles in the medium boat category. So, you know, so she told me she has 10 trophies now to her name, which is not bad for being 12.
0: How about that? Boy, what are the factors you have to consider here when you're competing? Wind could be an issue, I guess.
1: Yeah, there can be wind, there can be tides. In some cases, like where I was, there's the current to think about, you know, and all of those things. And one of the interesting things is that, you know, these captains, even the ones who've been doing it since the 1990s, they tell me they get really nervous beforehand, like big time butterflies. But then once the air horn sounds and they go, it's like it's go time, and they're just totally in a zone and kind of don't hear that. They kind of tune the crowd out and all of that, because they've really got to be on their game. It's not just driving the boat; it's also tossing those hoops, because you can do the best job with the boat driving, but if you miss the hoops, you know, it's game over.
0: Thanks, Scott. Scott Calvert, reporter at the Wall Street Journal. Coming up next on This Weekend, the dog who set an impressive record.
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Thanks for being with us. A dog trainer named Jennifer Fraser began teaching her Australian Shepherd to jump onto her back a few years ago. Fraser rewarded her dog named Chardonnay with a treat or her favorite toy each time she succeeded. But the Washington Post says a payoff for the training came in June when Fraser decided the four-year-old pup would try for a world record for the most jumps between people by a dog in 1 minute. At a baseball park in Alberta, 56 people made a straight line and bent over so their backs were flat. Chardonnay, who weighs 37 pounds, hopped onto the first person's back and just kept going. By the time her feet touched the field again, she had raced across each person, finishing in about 16 seconds. Chardonnay hopped into Fraser's arms and celebrated. Guinness World Records announced the achievement on social media last Sunday, but Fraser thinks Chardonnay could jump across more than 100 people in a minute and plans to start new training. That'll do it for this hour. For Nicole Murray, I'm Gordon Deal. 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
6: Trial in a Massachusetts murder trial. I'm Daria Albinger, Fox News. A status hearing later this month could determine if Lindsay Clancy will be tried again on murder charges.
7: Plymouth County District Attorney Timothy Cruz says Lindsay Clancy's case isn't about health care.
8: Children were murdered, and it's our job to seek justice.
7: Noting he'll decide whether to retry the case, defense attorney Kevin Reddington.
9: I don't know if we will ever be able to get jurors that aren't aware of this case anywhere.
7: A judge declaring a mistrial Friday after jurors were unable to reach a verdict. Prosecutors argued Clancy intentionally killed her three young children in 2023. The 36-year-old admits to strangling them, but pleaded not guilty to murder charges with the defense, maintaining she shouldn't be held criminally liable because she had postpartum psychosis. Kristen Goodwin, Fox News.
6: President Trump is warning the U.S. could soon target Iran's heavily fortified Pickaxe Mountain nuclear site as efforts to reach a deal to end the conflict remain stalled.
10: President Trump is backing up Vice President Vance's claim that the conflict in Iran is not a war because the strikes have been intermittent. He calls it small potatoes, but he says the U.S. is also considering targeting a uranium enrichment facility in Iran, which would be a major move.
11: We may hit Pickaxe very soon because if there was anything going on with Pickaxe, but because of all of the things, you know, we're leading in space now by a lot. We know everybody that's moving at Pickaxe. We know everybody that's moving everywhere, all over Iran. And if anything goes bad, we hit them. We hit them hard.
10: President Trump has in the past threatened action against Pickaxe Mountain. The heavily fortified nuclear site is buried deep underground.
6: That's Fox's Madeline Rivera reporting. 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
13: In Chula Vista, there's a small brush fire at the 5 southbound at Main Street. Also, East Village, there's debris at the 5 northbound on-ramp from Imperial. Eucalyptus Hills construction, there's a one-way traffic control at the 67 northbound between Johnson Lake Road and Vigilante Road.
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17: Well, hello and welcome to Smart Investing Show. I'm Brent Wilsie, president of the investment firm Wilsie Asset Management. Well, again, we've got some great topics you need to understand and learn about. We're going to be talking about the AI CapEx bubble. Well, it's starting to look crazy. We'll explain what we're talking about. The stock market today resembles the stock market of 1901. Some great comparisons you need to listen to. The jobs report, well, it was much stronger than expected. We'll break that down for you. And sports betting as an investment strategy, again, there's so many crazy things going on. That's one thing we'll talk about today as well.
18: And also, we're going to take a closer look at how the big food companies are battling diet drugs. You kind of teased with this last week, so excited to kind of get further into the numbers here. And Harrison, his financial planning topic of the week. I love this. What it means to be your own bank. You hear that a lot of times. And what does that mean? Is it a good thing? Should you avoid it? We'll break that down with Harrison. Company of the week as well. We're going to talk about Dick's Sporting Goods. We looked at this company earlier this year, but gosh, they had a brutal quarter and the stock fell like 25% last week. So I want to see what we think about that and the fundamentals and if we think it's a buy, sell, or hold after that brutal sell-off.
17: You know what was also having a brutal time? Lululemon. I mean, they were high, I think, 600. I think they're now around $100 a share.
18: I have that as a potential company for next week.
17: All right. Okay. That's a tease. That's what that is. And we got so many great topics. This all comes in the newsletter because we talked about this looks crazy, that is crazy. One topic we can't talk about today, but it's in the newsletter. Go to smartinvesting2000.com. That's the SEC is going to toughen up on enforcement. I am so glad to see that. But again, we can't talk about all the topics. Sign up for the newsletter. You'll get all the topics, smartinvesting2000.com. Well, let's talk about the AI CapEx bubble is starting to look crazy. What are we talking about? I keep coming back to the same question. I look at the incredible amount of money being poured into AI, artificial intelligence. Where is all this capital ultimately going to earn a return? When is this going to happen?
18: Yeah, because eventually, I mean, I know that there's going to be a return. Is it going to be a good return or not? That's another question.
17: That's a big question.
18: Well, where is the return going to come from? And I mean, this is where the numbers, they just get mind-boggling. Since the beginning of 2024, roughly $500 billion has been spent on chips, $350 billion on power infrastructure, $200 billion on construction, and $100 billion on networking. That's approximately $1.1 trillion of AI infrastructure spending in less than 3 years. To give you some perspective here, the entire S&P 500 spent about $575 billion on CapEx in 2021, right before ChatGPT even existed. So, I mean, this is just a huge, huge ramp in spending that we're seeing across the economy.
17: And that's what we look at. You keep spending, spending, spending. The dollars get bigger. You've got to have a better return on investment to cover the spending. And it's just crazy. And the spending, it just keeps on accelerating. The 2021, the four major hyperscalers, Microsoft, Amazon, Alphabet, and Meta, spent about $125 billion on new plant and equipment. It's now estimated. I love these numbers. It's just crazy. That's why it's crazy. It's now estimated that we'll spend $1 trillion, which is about half of the total capital spending for the S&P 500. I can't even say these numbers without laughing. Half of the total spending for the S&P 500. And the companies could spend, listen to this, roughly $3.7 trillion through 2029. On top of that, let's add companies like Oracle, OpenAI, SpaceX, and others. And total AI spending could approach $6 trillion by the end of the decade. These numbers are just mind-boggling.
18: Yeah, and the big question I always ask is, what happens after that, right? You spend $6 trillion. You can't just keep spending $6 trillion every, you know, we'll call it 3 years. That's just not sustainable. And, I mean, the numbers now have just gotten so difficult to comprehend. And, you know, this is where I start to think about historical comparisons. And we've talked about these a little bit. But you look at the railroads and the internet. And yes, those were enormous infrastructure build-outs as well. But the thing that I look at is the economic opportunity.

0: fundamentally think about that for a second, right? And this is where I think a lot of the difficulty comes from when I'm trying to digest this. Railroads and the internet, they were expansive, right? You were able to now expand the economy because you were able to reach new markets in such an easier fashion. Railroads, wow, you were able to get so many different places compared to the horse and buggy as you talked about.
1: Horse and buggy, right.
0: Internet, same concept. Commerce across, you know, the world was so hard before the internet. And now it's like, wow, you're instantly connected to the entire world, essentially. AI, I just don't see that in the same light. I mean, I do see potential, but I just don't see the same obvious economic expansion that will ultimately justify trillions of dollars in infrastructure spending. And I mean, this is the thing I love to kind of digest, but now we're starting to hear another argument. I mean, look at the cloud. Look at how much money the cloud is generating. That's proof the AI infrastructure will earn a return.
1: And I got to say, Chase, I'm not sure I buy that. That's a little like building railroads and saying, look at how much money we're making selling the rail cars. Look at the demand for locomotives and railroad equipment. Clearly, the railroad investment is paying off. The problem is, that's not where the ultimate economic return will come from. The return came from transporting goods and people. The railroads was valuable because businesses used it to create economic activity. The same is true of the internet. The real economic payoff wasn't simply selling servers and network equipment. It came from everything built on top of the internet. And that's what we don't see on this AI thing. And we know it's going to make you more efficient. We know it's going to save time. But it's not expansive.
0: Yeah. Yeah. And I think that's just where, again, I'm not saying it's a bad thing, but the economic payoff just, I think, was so much easier to digest by expanding the economy. Now we're talking about efficiency, and efficiency, you know, the way that you get a return is by cutting jobs.
1: Yeah.
0: Well, that if you're spending all this money on AI and also keeping all the people, you have to then increase sales by an astronomical amount to justify that investment. But AI is not allowing us to necessarily expand the economy as we keep talking about. So I don't know. I don't think it's a good example. And you know, I look at a recent article that we both looked at in Barron's, and what it looked at with historically transformative technology boons is that we've been able to kind of absorb enormous amount of capitals before eventually running into trouble. And it uses what I'm going to call the rule of 25 here, which suggested that previous infrastructure booms became particularly vulnerable when investment approached roughly 25% of GDP. The railroad boom, for example, saw about $2.5 billion of rail spending before the 1873 panic, and GDP at that time was about $10 billion a year. So again, 25%. Internet infrastructure saw about $1.5 trillion of investment before the bust, and back then, GDP was only about $6 trillion. For today's roughly $30 trillion U.S. economy, that would be around $7.5 trillion before we saw problems. And again, we're using this as an example, and I see people kind of justifying this, but that's why I just want to have this conversation is I think people are trying to draw parallels, but I just don't think it's the same. I don't think it's going to produce the same type of economic output that those two examples did.
1: And Chase, we continue to use numbers and logic to try to get a point across. And again, AI is here. It's not going to go away. What we talk about for investors, you've got to make money. And what you said, that's being used as evidence that the AI boom has plenty of room to run. Maybe it does. Maybe it does. We'll see. But here's the funny part. We're increasingly hearing very smart people say, yes, this is going to end badly. Yes, there is too much capital being deployed. Yes, there will eventually be excess capacity. Yes, the financing is getting complicated. But then comes a qualifier. Just not yet. That might be the most dangerous phrase in investing, because that's exactly how bubbles work. And I know we read that same article in Barron's, and they talk so highly of it. And I forget, I think halfway through, but this bubble will pop.
0: Yeah.
1: And that's a problem. You don't know when it's going to pop, and you don't know what's going to cause it. And that's why we're conservative. I'd rather miss, and you can never get the top, squeeze a top investment or the return on any investment. You're going to miss it. And then when it's going to start pulling back, they say, well, it's going to come back. I'll sell then. And many times it doesn't come back.
0: Well, and I think, you know, people ask me, and it's kind of funny that I don't know more than the average person when this bubble will pop. I just don't.
1: No one knows.
0: I do think spending is going to be extremely elevated again next year. I think 2028, spending is probably going to be pretty good that year too. But the further you go out, the cloudier that picture gets. And the thing that people miss is it's not when the spending stops, the bubble pops. It's when the feeling that spending is going to stop, that's when the bubble pops.

0: all of a sudden it's like, well, 2029 spending is going to slow. Boom. That's when it pops. Not all of a sudden when it dries up. I mean, that is an important distinction people need to understand when investing in these companies. And the thing that we look at is, you know, when I look at $1.1 trillion already spent and potentially $6 trillion by the end of the decade, increasingly creative financing structures and companies racing to build capacity before we fully understand the ultimate demand, it starts to feel less like a normal technology cycle and more like a capital spending boom. And I've talked about this phrase before, but that's why I think we are in what's known as an earnings bubble. I mean, this spending is not going to last forever, but it's creating an enormous amount of sales and profits for companies that I just don't think are going to be sustainable. And that is where the market could have issues where, yeah, we have huge earnings growth, where all of a sudden in 2-3 years, maybe earnings, instead of climbing 10% a year, 20% a year, they fall 15%. You can't trade at 20 times future earnings on the S&P if you have 10% declines in earnings. That is where I think people need to digest these numbers and understand the risk that you're taking.
1: It's so important to understand the numbers, because that's how people get caught. And that's why some people say, oh my gosh, stock investing is so risky. The stock market's risky. It is not risky if you know what you're doing. You take these unwarranted or unknown risks that you don't know you're taking. That's when you start losing money, because you didn't know what you were doing and no one told you. That's what we try doing. That's why it's called the Smart Investing Show. We try to be smart with the investing.
0: We're not right all the time. No. Obviously, I'll tell you that right
1: now. Sometimes we're early being right.
0: But again, understanding the risk that you're taking is something that we always try and digest and convey for people, because risk does not always mean higher reward.
1: No.
0: Higher risk means higher chance you lose money.
1: Right. And I'm so glad you pointed that out, because some people say, well, I'll take a higher risk, I'll get a higher return. That is not guaranteed. And actually, the higher risk, the more likely you're going to lose. Yeah. So it's kind of funny. Trying to help you out, let's talk about the stock market today. Resembles the stock market of 1901. Now, nobody really talks about 1901, but it was a big time for the stock market.
0: I think it's so great because, you know, I know you wrote this one, kind of pulled in this data. I've never looked at this data before you had written about it, because we've talked about the tech boom and the tech bust. We've talked about the Nifty 50. I mean, we've talked about these different examples. I mean, here's just yet again another example of how improper stock investing can be very dangerous.
1: Yep. Well, let's talk about how some people believe they are witnessing something completely different in the stock market today, and that what is happening now has never happened before. They believe the market will continue rising forever, and that there's simply no way they can lose. History, well, many times, just gave three other examples, many times history tells us otherwise.
0: And time again, we see the same patterns repeat themselves. Surprisingly, the stock market in 1901 had many of the same characteristics we are seeing today. For starters, there was a tremendous amount of trading back then, like there is today. In 1901, the turnover rate on the New York Stock Exchange reached 319%, meaning stocks were changing hands roughly every 16 weeks. And this blows my mind, because, you know, it makes a little bit more sense today, because it's in our palms, in our fingertips how easily we can trade. I mean, gosh, how were they doing that back in 1901? That's just crazy.
1: They were probably tied to, I guess they were doing it by phone, I don't know how they were doing it like that, but the thing is,
0: they were doing it.
1: They were doing it. Human nature will do it. And they also had something that resembles today's prediction markets. And I was shocked when I saw this. Back then, they were called bucket shops, where people could bet on whether a stock would move up or down. Many were led to believe they were participating in the same type of opportunity as we've talked about this before, as wealthy investors. The wealthy people are doing it. Must be as good. I'll do it. No, don't do that. In reality, they were speculating, and many people who didn't know better confused gambling, which is what that is. That's what the prediction markets are, gambling with investing.
0: And we've talked about this to a great extent, but leverage. Leverage is so dangerous, and we are elevated in terms of leverage at this point in time. Same thing in 1901. Investors could put up as little as $10 and control as much as $300 worth of stock. That's a huge risk, obviously. That kind of leverage could produce enormous gains when markets were rising. But again, it could also lead to devastating losses when they turned. And again, we see this time and time again. I just don't know why we don't learn from this.
1: Well, it's because this is where human psychology comes into play, Chase. People's emotions are often far stronger than their logic. The more the market rises, the more people begin to believe, well, it's going to continue rising. And that is that a crash is unlikely to happen anytime soon. They feel good. It's reinforcement. See, I was right, because it's up. It was up. I'm right. And they never know when it's going to change. That's the human psychology. Emotions, as we said, are far stronger than logic.
0: Yeah, and I mean, that excitement, it creeps in because it's like, yeah, I'm making easy money, and people lose sight of the difference between, again, investing and gambling. The problem is that gambling can feel like investing when you're winning. Oh, yeah, you build this false sense of confidence. I know what I'm doing. Do you see the returns that I had?
1: Mm-hmm.
0: And then all of a sudden, it flips on a dime and you lose everything. And it's like, oh, maybe I didn't know what I was doing. Well, actually, no, people don't do that. They say, it's somebody else's fault.
1: Right? they really do. And it's kind of funny, too, because if you do take, say, well, I'm going to be more conservative. And then for the year, like, well, I earned 12%. Pretty good return. But then your friends start saying, ha, I earned, you know, they never talk about the total portfolio. Okay. They'll say, well, I earned this on NVIDIA. I earned this on AI.
0: Dell,
1: whatever it may be. Oh, yeah. And it may be just like, 0.5% of the portfolio. But because you hear that, you think, oh my gosh, I'm being an idiot. I need to get back in. Because your people will drive you crazy when you listen to them. And they more than likely know no more than you do because they've not done the research. They just fall on the trade there. And the market performance in the early 1900s, well, that gives you a good example. The stock market rose 19% in 1900. Then another 20% in 1901. And then 5% in 1902. Well, then came 1903 with the market decline 23%. But the good times returned. And over the next 3 years, the market gained roughly 69%. Wow, see, I was right. I'm justifying right. But then came the panic in 1907, and the stock market fell roughly 30% that year. And you got to realize, as it goes up, 30% dollar-wise is much more than it was at the beginning. And that's why you did all this, and after 7 years, you've lost money.
0: And I think the issue is, right, I mean, just talking about that setup, does that sound familiar, right? You know, you had 2019, 2020, 2021, mm-hmm. all pretty good years. 2022, oh, we had a reset by the dip. 23, 24, 25, all very good years. 26, another good year. And people just think the good times keep rolling. And it was the same thing back then. And all of a sudden, 1907 hits, is like, whoa, I lost 30%. Now, I don't foresee a 30% decline this year or next year. But it's possible given how lofty the tech valuations have gotten. I mean, that's why the lesson isn't that today's markets will follow the exact same path. They likely won't to a T. But the lesson is that human behavior hasn't changed much in more than a century. Greed, fear, leverage, speculation, and the belief that, again, the most famous last words is this time is different, have all been part of financial markets for generations.
1: And the problem too, Chase, is that people don't realize too that they do this for like 7 years, and then they finally lose money. They say, I'm out. They hate the stock market. They say it's risky. I'm never going to invest again. And then they miss, I will say, the next 5 to 10 years when the market does well because it was more reasonable. It went on sale. And as the saying goes, history may not repeat itself, but it definitely rhymes. Investors will be wise to study those rhymes and remember that making money in a rising market doesn't necessarily mean you're investing wisely. Sometimes it simply means you haven't experienced the other side of the cycle yet. So, I mean, people should get the newsletter, take this and put it on your wall because it will be right. It happens over and over again.
0: Yeah, and we have a little bit of time before we get into our last topic or the first part. And I wanted to bring this up during the recent topic, but it kind of follows these lines
1: sure.
0: too. It's just kind of the excuses people make, right? You talk about this bubble that we're in, right. And I'm going to call it a bubble with AI spending. And I oftentimes hear people, well, it's a lot of smart people doing it. And they're referring to the CEOs at Microsoft, right. Amazon, and those companies, which is true. They're smart people. I'm not going to take that away. But who do you think was running Cisco and Intel back in 1999? You think those guys were idiots? They were pretty smart too. You know, it's not that they're dumb. It's just that they are in business and they're trying to do what's right for their business, but it doesn't always mean long term the value is justified. And I think that's the thing people have to understand. And, you know, Dan Niles, who's a famous kind of investor in the tech space, he talked about Cisco as a prime example because after NVIDIA gave that blockbuster guidance. And it was fantastic. You cannot right. take that away from them. He said Cisco did the same thing back in the late 90s. Oh, we see a huge path of runway for, you know, double-digit growth. Well, just a couple years later, they had 2 years of not limited growth, declines.
1: Declines.
0: So again, guidance at the end of the day is just that. It's guidance.
1: Right. And the thing too, yeah, these people are smart running these companies. But they're not the ones setting the valuations.
0: Correct.
1: It's the silly people that are overpaying for these because, oh, they're so smart. It's great technology. Again, Elon Musk, I can't think of...
0: Chandra Nutella at Microsoft.
1: Thank you.
0: You know, gosh, the who's the
1: all these guys are smart.
0: Jeff Bezos, I know he's not there. Andy Jassy, the CEO of Amazon.
1: They're all smart guys, but they're not the ones setting the valuation. The investor is who's overpaying for it. And many times it's Wall Street taking advantage of the small investor, hyping things up so that they make more profits. So be careful when it comes to investing. You won't always get the highest return, but you don't want to lose money.
0: Let's talk about something positive.
1: Yeah, let's go positive. Possibly the jobs report was much stronger than expected, which actually could be a negative. What's going to do to interest rates? but today's jobs report was a big surprise. The U.S. economy added 162,000 jobs in August, well above the roughly 53,000 expected, and the strongest monthly gain in, 5 months. Even more importantly, July was revised from a loss of 23,000 jobs. You remember last report was terrible. Well, that's now a gain of 21,000 jobs. June was also revised higher, meaning the previous 2 months were collectively revised up by 55,000 jobs. That's a positive.
0: And the unemployment rate, that remained at 4.1%, but there was an interesting development underneath that number there. And the labor force increased by 683,000 people, while household employment increased by 569,000. Important distinction there. The numbers that you gave in kind of your commentary, that is based off of a payroll survey.
1: Right.
0: This is based off of a household survey. So both of the surveys in the report were quite strong when you break down the numbers. And when you look kind of further, the labor force participation rate, that also rose from 61.4% to 61.6%. It is still down by about 0.5% since January, but it's a positive to see it moving in the right direction. You don't want to see unemployment stay at 4%, but it's just because less people are in the job or the labor force. That is not a strong number. You want labor force potentially to grow and have a low unemployment rate. That is where you see health in an economy, especially, we've talked about this before, but where we have Social Security and Medicare based off payroll data. We need people to work so we can pay into that PAYGO system.
1: That's exactly true. And so we had substantially more people entering the workforce without the unemployment rate increasing. That's a pretty good sign. There was also a significant difference between industries. Food service and drinking places. Always love that name. Bars and restaurants, what I call it, added 59,000 jobs, while local government education added another 42,000 jobs, and construction, very positive here, added 22,000 jobs. Now, healthcare, which has been a large source of employment growth, saw a gain of just 13,000 compared with a monthly average of 32,000 over the prior 12 months.
0: On the other hand, the major decliner, really the only outlier, I'd say, was the information sector continued to lose jobs as information-related industries reported a loss of 23,000, putting the 12-month average at a loss of 8,000. Now, this is worth watching given the impact of automation and AI on certain white-collar industries. We've talked about that kind of earlier, where the only way you really have a return on AI is potentially cutting jobs. I don't think that's going to be a good thing. Number one, as a society, I think people aren't going to like that, which is why we talk about the pushback in data centers. But also, too, it could hurt the economy in the long run. I don't foresee that happening necessarily, but it is definitely worthwhile to keep an eye on it.
1: Let's talk about another positive. The average work week increased to 34.4 hours, the highest level since March of 2024. That's over 2 years ago. More hours worked can be just as important economically as more workers being hired. But there's one area that isn't quite as strong: wages. Average hourly earnings increased just 3.1% from a year ago. That's a healthy increase, but wage growth continues to moderate, and this marked the lowest growth in 5 years. I will say there's a positive to that, as I think Chairman Walsh is kind of looking at that. Well, if wages aren't increasing dramatically, maybe there's not too much money chasing two for goods. Maybe he doesn't have to raise rates because inflation's not going to go up, is what I'm kind of looking at. If you're not making substantially more, you're not going to be spending so much more.
0: But another kind of factor to consider, right, is this breaks down average hourly earnings and total hours worked. So those two together equals total compensation.
1: Yeah.
0: So if you have a little bit of a pullback in average hourly earnings, but more hours worked, your total pay increases as well. So, I mean, to me, that was still positive, even though, you know, we didn't see huge wage growth, which you don't want, as you said, from the inflation standpoint. But overall, pay increased pretty nicely if you take those 2 points added together. Another positive, too, we saw this past week was JOLTS. That's a job opening and labor turnover survey data. The latest report showed 7.27 million job openings in July. That's approximately 1.1 job openings for every unemployed person. And I mean, that is an important distinction we've talked about many times before. The labor market, yes, is clearly cooler than it was a few years ago, but there are still more available jobs than unemployed workers. Put it all together, and I think today's report tells us something pretty simple. The labor market It's still healthy. I don't care what people, oh, my great nephew can't find a job. There's always going to be people that can't find a job. Overall, I still believe the labor market is in a good spot.
1: And the job market is different because if you're freshly graduated, it is hard to find a job because AI has taken on some of those jobs. But overall job market, you look at people that are middle-aged, people that are doing different jobs, construction, whatever, the job market can be very strong in certain areas. Just some areas could be weak. And that could be where your nephew, unfortunately, or grandson, whoever was, is working.
0: I saw Uber, for example.
1: Yeah.
0: They're pretty much, I said, I think less than or equal to 1% of their workforce is now working remote. That means 99% of their workforce now goes into the office. So I think there's somebody, no, I'm not giving up my remote work. Well, then guess what? You're not going to get a job.
1: Right, right.
0: So I think people got so accustomed to an easy labor market where they didn't want to work. Now you have to go into the office. People don't want to do that. So maybe that's why you can't find a job. But the jobs are out there.
1: And we said that was going to happen because businesses, they want to produce as much as they can. And being at home, I'm sorry, 95% of the people are not as productive at home as they are in the office. We talked about training, becoming more educated in your job so you learn more. You can't do that work at home by yourself. You're just not going to do that. So I was glad to see that. And actually, we won't say the name of it, but a great office building company, a REIT, and they talk about how fast they are growing, how many people are coming back to work. So, but let's talk about the job market again. Has cooled considerably from the boom years, but unemployment remains low. The labor force is expanding. Job openings remain above the number of unemployed workers. And today's payroll number was substantially stronger than expected. The job market, please. Don't say it's a terrible job market. It is not overall.
0: And as you said, I mean, this is the only difficulty here, the only downside. Is it makes the Fed's job much more difficult. The Fed's primary concern is a rapidly deteriorating labor market. Today's report doesn't provide much evidence for that argument. And now the focus, well, it shifts back to inflation. And that's the, I'm going to say, the big question mark for September 15th when the Fed meets.
1: Yep. And if inflation remains sticky while unemployment is holding up this well, the argument for aggressive rate cuts becomes much harder to make. The next big test for the Fed is going to be the inflation data. And we talked about this, that, again, with more reports to come for cutting rates, this was not a good one. Increasing rates, that could be a positive.
0: Yeah, and CPI comes out next Friday, PPI next Thursday. Those are going to be the big benchmarks we're going to talk about here.
1: All right, when we come back, Harrison Johnson, our financial planner, will be with us. What it means to be your own bank, very important. Stay with us. You're listening to the Smart Investing Show with Brent and Chase Wilsey. We'll be right back.
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3: In Chula Vista, there's a small brush fire at the 5 southbound at Main Street. Also, East Village, there's debris at the 5 northbound on-ramp from Imperial. Eucalyptus Hills, construction, there's a one-way traffic control at the 67 northbound between Johnson Lake Road and Vigilante Road.
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1: Alrighty, welcome back to Smart Investing Show. This is the part of the show where we talk to Harrison Johnson, CFP, financial planner at Wilsey Asset Management. And, you know, I do believe in 1 hour, we give people more educational information, more information they can use than I think in any other show. That's my belief. I'm wrong on YouTube or cover call. Say, no, you don't. I think we do. So, and with that, we're going to talk with Harrison. This is so important. I think I know the direction you're going, but what it means to be your own bank. I just like the sound of that. What are we talking about here?
0: Well, you like the sound of it.
1: So that's I think I know what he means. But
7: that's kind of what I want to get into, because that's something that you hear, be your own bank or borrow from yourself. It's something that sounds pretty cool. Well, why would I use a bank if I could be my own bank?
1: Right.
7: You know, that, that sounds pretty neat. And a lot of times this is associated with life insurance, could also be associated with home equity loans or even securities-based loans where you set up credit lines against the equity that you have in your house or the value that you have in your stock portfolio. But the truth of the matter is, it's impossible to borrow from yourself. It's not something that can happen. You can either use your own money or use somebody else's money. And that's really it. So in the case of life insurance is where this is used most specifically. You have the ability to use the cash value in permanent life insurance as collateral to get loans. But that means you're getting money from, in that case, an insurance company that then has to be paid back with interest. Just like any other loan, if you buy a house and you get a mortgage, the house is collateral and you pay that loan back with interest. Right. So again, there's no way to be your own bank or borrow from yourself. Those are marketing tactics or sales tactics that usually come along with, okay, well, this is a really cool thing that you can do, but in order to do that, you have to buy this. So be very aware of those types of terms. You don't want to end up buying something that you don't fully understand or that's not actually good for you.
1: And we don't talk about this before the show. The show is live. We do talk about only right now. So I didn't know what you were going to talk about. Went a different direction I thought you were going to go.
7: Yeah, when you said that, I was like, this is
0: like,
7: not going to go.
0: No, it's not. No,
7: this is not going to go the way that you think.
1: But it is good because I'm sure I've heard this. People say, well, the guy that sold me life insurance said it's great. I'm being my own bank and borrow against the life insurance that I have. No, that is not a good thing. We can borrow against your portfolio, an S block. But you don't do it for that reason.
0: And you're still not your own bank. You still have to use
7: your bank.
0: You're
7: still getting money from some lending institution, right. A bank, an investment bank, an insurance company, whatever. And the point is, there's nothing necessarily wrong with borrowing money. In many cases, borrowing money can be a good thing. If you can get a low interest rate loan to buy something that you're going to buy anyway, or you're going to invest that money and earn a higher rate of return or whatever it is, borrowing money is not the bad thing. But, in the case specifically with permanent life insurance, the problem is the underlying collateral, the cash value, generally doesn't grow very much to begin with. So you don't want to borrow against an asset that isn't growing, because the only way to be able to borrow against that is by you putting a bunch of your own money into that to build it up, because it's not going to grow itself. It is at a very small amount, but you have to put so much money in there for the privilege to get a loan from the insurance company where you pay them more interest on top of the money that you gave them to fund the policy.
1: And I think that the point we're trying to cross here is that there's salespeople out there, not always with their best interest at heart. Oh, but look it, you can be your own bank. And they use that term, not really the person buying that life insurance, whatever, understanding. Mm-hmm. You can't be your own bank.
0: Well, talk about too, if the whole concept of, it's tax-free. Well, if you borrow a bunch of money against this cash value, well, then what happens if the policy lapses?
7: It becomes taxable.
0: So now all of a sudden it's not tax-free.
1: They didn't tell me that part.
7: And specifically with life insurance, you can make the claim, well, you don't actually have to pay it back, because if you just keep the balance forever and then you die, the death benefit pays it back. Well, how do you get the death benefit? You have to pay into this thing. In other words, your estate is going to use estate money to pay that outstanding loan balance back. And the only way to have that estate value is by making the investment or outlaying capital or cash flow in order to keep that death benefit in force over your lifetime. And if you look at the return on that money, it's generally not very good. Maybe on the death benefit, if you live to life expectancy, a return of around 4 or 5% or so. So again, not something that's worthwhile. And the end point here is, be very careful about those sales tactics, because you can't be your own bank. You only can borrow money, and there's different ways and different assets and collateral to use. But the first thing should be, well, what assets should you acquire, and what things that should you invest in? Because you only want to invest in things that are going to have a positive high return on investment.
1: And I don't know about you or anybody else, but I really don't get excited about things that I only get a benefit from when I die. That just doesn't seem to be a great thing. I like to get a benefit when I'm living. Thank you very much.
7: So that's, exactly. Now with life insurance, you have the benefit when you are living to borrow against that cash value, but it's not an efficient use for a lot of capital. And the only way to build up a lot of cash value is to inject a lot of money into it, which in many cases you'd you'd be better off putting that money into like a high yield savings account. Or the 30-year T-bill is like 5.25% right now. That's going to grow more than cash value in life insurance. So,
0: and we're not recommending
7: that, but there's plenty of other, we all have a limited number of dollars. And so we want to allocate those dollars in the most efficient place.
1: And Harrison, your first job out of college, I believe you sold life insurance.
7: So I understand it.
1: You understand it. And what were the commissions that you were getting?
7: Well, if you sold term insurance, like what I did, it's not very much. So the only way to make money is to sell the permanent, more expensive stuff, because that's where the high commissions come in. So, you know, if you sold a policy, a whole life policy, even for a young, healthy person, could be, you know, a few thousand dollars a month in premiums, which means the person selling that would make several thousand dollars. Commissions might be 50 to 70% of the first year premium. So, you know, if something has a premium of $1,000 a month, $12,000 a year, you might make $6,000, $7,000, $8,000 in commissions. Where if you sold a term policy, you might make $100. So totally, totally different.
1: Oh, well, we're glad we picked you up from the life insurance side.
7: Me too.
1: but it is, that's why they come up with these sayings to make sales. They're salespeople. They're not investment advisors.
7: Yeah. And so anybody can have their opinion, and we might get somebody who sells life insurance to say, oh, this is actually a great benefit. Well, I think if your standard of anything positive is something that, you know, earns more than $0, yeah, life insurance can earn more than $0. It has some rate of return. But our argument is there are better things to invest in, more efficient ways to go about things.
1: Exactly. Well, Harrison, thank you very much. We appreciate the information. And do not be your own bank. Can't be your own bank.
7: It's impossible. Can't be done. It's an oxymoron. Can't happen.
1: All right. Thanks for coming with us. Again, that's Harrison Johnson. 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And he's a fee-based. He's not going to try to sell you the life insurance. Make that. What do you say, like $2,000 a month if you have a $3,000 a month premium?
0: I missed it. I was looking at something else, but I know it's a lot of money.
1: A lot of money, yeah. So.
0: A lot more than, again, said term insurance.
1: Yep. Well, this show should be called The Crazy Show, because everything we're talking about today is crazy stuff that happens. When I'm talking about sports betting as an investment strategy, this is just crazy. According to a Siena poll, more than a quarter, 27% of Americans and over half, 50% of men aged 18 to 49 say they have an active online sports book account. That's not a problem to me if you view sports gambling for what it is, which is simply gambling. The bigger problem I see is another recent survey from Betterment showed 52% of Gen Z investors, those born between 1997 and 2007, have redirected money intended for investing into sport bets. Wow.
0: Yeah, I mean, just think about that for a minute. We're not talking about occasionally putting $20 on a football game for fun. Some people are actually incorporating sports betting, essentially, into their financial plans, viewing it as a way to build wealth, pay off debt, maybe buy a home, or reach other financial goals. That's what they're saying. People need to understand that gambling is a losing strategy in the long run. Let's say you have a 50-50 bet, essentially a coin flip. You might think that means you have an equal chance of winning or losing money. Not quite. And essentially, I want to break this down for a second, too. Even if that is the case, 50-50 long-term means you break even.
1: Break even.
0: But that's not how it works. Yeah. You'll go ahead and give the numbers.
1: Let me give you some numbers. To win $100, you have to bet $110. If you win, you make $100. If you lose, well, then you lose the entire $110. So even though the underlying event might seem like a 50-50 proposition, the sports book has built in an advantage, kind of like the house in Vegas. That's not investing. When you buy a stock, you're buying an ownership stake in a business. The company can generate profits, grow its earnings, reinvest in the business, and potentially pay dividends for you. When you make a sports bet, you're putting money at risk on an outcome where the odds are designed to give the sports book an edge. Again, like the house in Vegas.
0: And that's why long-term, yeah, you might have a few good years of investing, but long-term, you will lose because statistically speaking, you will not always win. The house wins. And the consequence of legalized sports betting may go far beyond losing a bet. I mean, this was super disappointing in my mind. Research from the New York Federal Reserve has found that the expansion of legal sports betting has coincided with rising rates of delinquency and bankruptcy. And the personal financial impact can be even more alarming. A 2025 U.S. News and World Report survey found that 25% of sports bettors said they had missed a bill because of their wagers, while 30% said they had taken on debt because of their betting. That is what we call a house of cards waiting to collapse. And I use the house of cards, obviously, because Vegas.
1: Vegas, exactly. And when people start to borrow money, missing bills, and taking on debt to place bets, sports betting can become a serious financial problem. I understand why this mindset is developing. Younger people are dealing with expensive housing, high living costs, and the frustration that traditional investing can take decades to build significant amount and wealth. And I think a lot of this comes from the current generation. They want everything now.
0: Yeah.
1: And when I first started investing, I remember I was 27. I finally had a 401k. I think I was so proud that after a year of putting my own money in, wow, I got $8,000. This investing thing's pretty cool. But I think people today, Gen Z, we said?
0: Yeah.
1: That they want, not that $8,000, they want $80,000.
0: They want to double their money almost immediately. Like, hey, if I put in $2,000, how much will it be in a year? It's like, I don't know, maybe $2,200?
1: What?
0: Yeah. And I mean, I understand the gripes that young people have. I mean, we are more challenged now as a younger generation in terms of when you look at the median price of housing to median income, it's right, far above what previous generations have seen. So, I mean, that is a difficulty, but this is not the answer. This is not the solution. Risking everything in hopes that you can afford to buy a home, because then you will have nothing.
1: You'll have nothing.
0: And I mean, sports betting, I mean, this is, again, what it does. It offers that possibility of making a lot of money very quickly. But there's that catch that we talk about. You can lose a lot of money very quickly as well, if not all of your money. And that's a terrible foundation for a long-term financial plan. Again, you talk about, well, you bet 110, and if you win, you win 100. Well, guess what? If you lose, you lose 110. You lose everything. And I mean, think about what young investors are seeing every day on social media. One video might explain the benefits of starting early, investing in a nice diversified portfolio like we talk about, letting compound interest work for decades, and oh my gosh, that just sounds so great. Not really, when you think about it. Because then that very next video might show someone claiming you can make all this money in a single football game by placing bets on a sports book. Now, again, which one sounds more exciting and which one is more likely to have people stop and watch it? I think it's a pretty easy answer.
1: Pretty easy answer. And I will say, too, I know there's a Gamblers Anonymous because it's a problem.
0: Yeah.
1: I could be wrong on this. I don't believe there's an investor
0: Anonymous.
1: Because you're not gambling. But I'm going to take that back. Some people do gamble when it comes.
0: A lot of people.
1: As we talked earlier in the show, they gamble on such high-risk bets. They're not investing. Means you're investing into a company, you know the fundamentals, and you're patient to let that grow for you. That's what true investing is. And it takes patience.
0: Mm-hmm.
1: But it's the way you build long-term wealth by investing wisely as opposed to betting, which you will eventually probably lose most, if not everything. But sports betting can also create an illusion of control. You may know a lot about football, basketball, maybe baseball, and feel like that knowledge gives you an advantage. You follow the teams, you know the players, understand the matchups, and watch every game. It can make you feel like you're making an informed investment decision because you think you know a lot. But knowing a lot about sports doesn't change the fact that the sports book sets the odds and builds an advantage for itself. That's why they're in business. They make money off it.
0: Yeah, I mean, you might think, I know more about this team than I know about the stock market, so I have a better chance of making money betting on them, right? I mean, that's a dangerous way to think about building wealth. If you want to build wealth, there is no substitute for saving, investing, compounding in time, investing. Yes, it can feel slow, but slow is exactly what you want when you're building wealth. You don't need to hit a parlay to retire. And I mean, I kind of look at this, right? I'm use Philip Rivers as an example because I love Philip Rivers. He's very knowledgeable when it comes to the game of football.
1: Right.
0: I'm going to go out and say I don't think Philip Rivers has his 401k or his IRA or whatever you want to call it from the NFL in prediction markets betting on football. I don't think that's what he's doing.
1: Yeah.
0: And he knows more about football than the average average everyday person.
1: He still lives in Poway, doesn't he?
0: No, he moved. He's actually coaching football now back in Alabama.
1: Alabama.
0: And it's funny, too. I'd say I know more about football than the average person. I've done 3 football bets. I've lost every single one of them.
1: Yeah, because you don't know. And football, you got, 22 people out there playing. Yep. You don't know what their attitude is. They might just had a big fight with their wife or fiance or whatever. They just don't feel like playing. I don't care if I catch that ball. You know, there's so many variables that are unpredictable that you just can't. You're betting. I like the thing about the house because the house is going to take their shot.
0: I know we got to move on here, but in my fantasy football league, we talked about raising the dues for it. Our league was $150, and my friend's like, let's up it to 200, and everybody voted on it. I'm like, no, I don't want to up it to 200. I was the only one that voted to keep it at 150, and I was like, oh, man.
1: I'm probably saying, Chase, I think you make more than anybody else here.
0: No, my friend said, what do you mean you don't want to raise it? I'm like, I don't like to gamble. I just do it so I can be part of the league, but, man, I don't want to gamble. And I won the league 2 years ago, but I don't like gambling.
1: It just a little bit makes it fun. Too much makes it. And again, you are very good with your money. Kind of like Harrison. Harrison's not in the league, is he?
0: No, he's not.
1: He will not put a dollar in there.
0: I give him to peer pressure too easily, I guess. I don't know.
1: But it is. And I know, and I, when we get together with family, I hear you, my daughter, her husband, all talking about football. I have no clue what guys are talking about because I just don't spend any time on it. But the reason why I think people do it because it is fun and they think they know a lot about it and it just does cause problems because nobody knows everything about it. Let's talk about how big food companies are battling the diet drugs. It is estimated that by 2035, 15% of the American population will be using or will have used GLP-1 drugs. No surprise, this is a potential problem for the big food companies, which have historically benefited from consumers, simply eating more.
0: And we're still in the early stages of the diet drug revolution, and some of the downsides are becoming more apparent. Some users report that food doesn't taste as good, sometimes describing it as tasting like styrofoam. Yum. Everybody loves a good dose of styrofoam for lunch.
1: Have you ever eaten styrofoam before?
0: No, I can't say I have. I felt it, but I've never put it in my mouth and said, this might be good. There are also some concerns about muscle loss and perhaps most importantly, the simple pleasure of eating for enjoyment, which I love. I love a good cheeseburger, chocolate chip cookies, a good beer. I mean, gosh. I can't imagine giving those things up.
1: And those steaks you brought over on Saturday, they were great.
0: Exactly.
1: Costco has the best steaks, the prime choice steaks.
0: Prime, not choice, prime.
1: Prime, yeah, prime choice is lower. For decades, food companies have catered to consumers' taste buds with sugar, salt, and an endless variety of flavors. But that strategy may not work as well for people taking GLP-1 drugs. Those appetites and food preferences change dramatically. At the same time, there is a broader movement toward healthier eating, which creates another challenge for traditional food companies.
0: So how are the big food companies fighting back? Well, they're giving consumers what they want. One of the biggest concerns with GLP-1 drugs is muscle loss. Food companies, they see an opportunity here by developing products with more protein and fiber. For example, companies are introducing meals such as buffalo mac and cheese with 40 grams of protein. Another example is a chewy fudge brownie mix made with cottage cheese and a peanut butter swirl. It not only looks appealing, but also offers significantly more protein. My only question here is, if it tastes good and you're on the diet drugs, who cares if it tastes good or not?
1: Well, if you have the ones that it destroys your taste, which I think I've eventually helped people come off, because there's some people say, no, I can taste food. So it gives you that incentive, like, well, I want to buy that, what was it, the mac and cheese.
0: Yeah.
1: 40 grams of protein, that's a lot of protein.
0: Yeah.
1: When I saw this, I like the peanut butter swirl. I'm just not sure about the cottage cheese.
0: Oh, I bet you'd be surprised, man. I put cottage cheese in a bunch of different stuff.
1: Okay.
0: And I had no clue it tasted so good. Like, I put it in my ground beef and I put like some hot sauce in it. Woo, it is a good meal.
1: I like cottage cheese, but I just don't think of it as a dessert. Yeah. But again, it does add some flavor. And food companies know something else about consumers. We eat with our eyes first. Packaging and presentation, well, that really matters. Research has shown that phrases such as good source of fiber and high in protein resonate with consumers, particularly those who are trying to make healthier choices.
0: And at the same time, companies are tapping into something that never seems to go out of style, comfort and nostalgia. We talked about marketing before with the life insurance and be your own bank. Same thing goes in the food aisle. Yep. Phrases such as mom's meatloaf or grandma's roast chicken immediately creates an emotional connection for people, and one company has even developed a marinade and added grill marks to chicken breasts to make them look more appetizing. You just always got to use those eyes before it goes in your tummy, I guess.
1: That is true, and smaller portions and convenience are also becoming increasingly important. Even if people want to eat healthier, they still have busy lives. They're working, socializing, taking care of their kids, running to soccer, football. I mean, I know some parents have three kids. They go, I'm all over the place. Yeah. Most people don't have the time or the desire to spend 2 hours preparing a healthy meal every single night.
0: And while the number of people taking GLP-1 drugs will likely continue to grow, I also think we'll see some people eventually stop taking them. Or over time, some may decide the drugs don't work quite as well as they had hoped, while others may become frustrated with side effects, changes in how food tastes, or the loss of muscle. When looking at themselves in the mirror, one might think, oh, I look too skinny and rather frail because of that muscle loss. Is the drug really worth it? Am I getting that benefit? And again, I think that's a big question people will start to kind of face as they're on the drugs for an extended amount of time.
1: And we have done comments and, you know, posts about the diet drugs where they actually do have that muscle loss. And there's some people where when they go back on them or they get off them, they gain the weight and then they lose the weight again. It's not as much because they didn't gain back the muscle weight.
0: Yeah. Or one of
1: muscle weighs more than fat.
0: I have an acquaintance, I'll say, they were on it. And another acquaintance asked them, like, well, is your plan just to be on it forever? And she said, you know, I went off and I gained like 15 pounds back. And then so she went back on it, but then her side effects were really bad that time. So it's like, is your plan just to be on a GLP-1 for the next 50 years? That doesn't sound healthy to me.
1: It's not healthy at all. And eventually you will want to taste the food again and do other things. And it's just something that, and I have seen people take it and they don't work out. Older people, they start getting the rounded shoulders. They look much older than they are because they lose the muscle which supports your shoulders up and keeps you erect. It's just something that you can't have. And there's also a bigger question here to Chase. How much are people willing to sacrifice the pleasure of eating, as we've been talking about? Food has always been one of life's simple pleasures. For some people, after months or years of reduced appetite and diminished enjoyment for food, the desire to sit down and truly enjoy a great meal with your family, with your friends, may eventually outweigh the benefits of staying on the medication. It really is. I mean, that's why there's so many restaurants. People love to go out and dine. And I've gone out with people that are on the drugs and they just like, they don't eat very much. And
0: Seems like a waste of money at that point to go out because you're overpaying for food that you're not enjoying.
1: Yeah. And everybody has to sit around and eat and enjoy the food. You're sitting there like, yeah, I'll just have water.
0: Yeah, I mean, obviously this is all creating like a very interesting dynamic for the food industry. But I believe the companies that succeed may not be the ones now selling the most food. It's going to be the ones that figure out how to make healthier, higher protein, higher fiber foods that still look, smell, and taste great. Because even in the age of diet drugs, people still want to enjoy their food. And I think this is so important, even for people not on the diet drugs, right? The only dose of reality here is healthy eating and exercise is going to be the best thing for you.
1: Right.
0: And healthier food from the food companies is, I think, the way that they need to shift.
1: And again, this talks about investing. You know, right now, food companies are on sale. Doesn't mean tomorrow they're going to go up. But you look and say, I'm going to invest in this food company because I'm sure they'll turn things around. What we said makes sense. 2, 3, 4, 5 years, like, wow, we made 100% return on that money. Not good enough for the sports investors or gamblers. So let's move on because, gosh, time goes so quick in this hour of the Smart Investing Show. We're going to talk about the company today is Dick's Sporting Goods, symbol DKS, and the special retail. Wow, the short in this company is 12.5%. I didn't think it was that high. Last report was April 30th, so we should be getting a new one or to come out already. This was, they may not have it here, last report.
0: They reported last week. Normally our numbers are good by then.
1: Okay. And some of these numbers will be good. That's just some of the update there. But PE ratio, that actually looks okay. 15.4, below the industry at 17.4. Price to sales is good, 0.6 versus 0.7. Price to book value, 2.2 versus 3. Price to cash flow, 7.8 versus 8.2. Again, that's okay. PEG ratio shows what you're paying for future growth, 1.1 versus 10.5. The earnings over the last year are down 3.3% when the industry was up 11.6. Not good for Dick's on that. And the sales did rise over last year by 39.4%, double the industry at 17.4. So I am wondering how they grew the sales so much but lost money. Maybe I have the answer to that question. They do pay a yield of a dividend now because of pullback in the stock of 3.6%, very attractive. Only use 47% of the earnings to pay that out. Taking the balance sheet, current ratio, liquidity, 1.5 versus 1.8. Debt equity, okay, 1.4 versus 1.8. Net profit margin checks in at 4.7, above the industry at 3.7. And then return on equity is 16.1, which is okay, but not quite as good as the industry at 20.4. And their cash flow, $403 million, below the industry at $1.7 billion. What do you got going forward?
0: Yeah, so current price here for Dix, again, their ticker symbol DKS, it's $139.15. 52-week low here, $120.40, and the high, $244.38. Year-to-date, the stock is down 29%. As I said, when they reported last week, the stock fell about 25% after those results. But we go forward for this company. This is where it looks intriguing. You got to January 2028, estimated earnings per share here, $13.01. Gives you a target sell price of $215.97. So it trades at under 11 times those future earnings. You asked about the earnings not keeping pace with sales. A lot of that's because of the integration costs with Foot Locker. They bought Foot Locker for in 2025 for about $2.4 billion. And frankly, I think that's going to cause them even more problems because Foot Locker is not living up to the hype. They're having some big issues. Comp sales, they're actually expected to decline now. I think they're going to have some write-offs with Foot Locker as we go forward as well.
1: And I was shocked when they did that because I thought Dick's Sporting Goods had a pretty good thing going on. We've talked in the past about how they have these fields and stuff and the Super Dick's Sporting Goods. Why would you buy a Foot Locker?
0: Yeah, I think that was a big risk that is looking like it's not going to pan out the way they anticipated, yeah, which it would kind of keep me back on the stock as well, honestly.
1: Yeah. I think somebody made a boo-boo.
0: Yeah.
1: All right. Well, there was a closing bell. Thank you for listening to the Smart Investing Show. 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It goes out every Friday at 4 o'clock. A lot of great other information there. Thanks for listening. We'll be back next week right here on the Smart Investing Show.
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9: Proposal to end the war in Ukraine. I'm Jack Callahan, Fox News. U.S. envoy Steve Witkoff and Jared Kushner have arrived in Moscow to revive efforts to end Russia's invasion of Ukraine. Russia's TASS news agency reports Witkoff and Kushner are meeting today with Russia's President Putin. He's ordered a 3-day halt of air attacks on Ukraine. The conflict is now in its fifth year. It's intensified on both sides, escalating rocket and drone attacks on one another. U.S. Central Command reports U.S. forces have today struck 3 Iranian crude oil tankers and new U.S. airstrikes on positions in Iran earlier this week linked to the Revolutionary Guard Corps.
10: They say the strikes follow recent attempted attacks by Iran against commercial shipping in the Strait of Hormuz and military service members. This as the U.S. Navy continues to enforce the U.S. blockade against Iran. U.S. Central Command says as of Wednesday, U.S. forces have redirected 86 commercial vessels, disabled 3 and boarded 2 to ensure compliance. It's unclear when this military conflict will end. Meantime, inflation remains a concern for voters as the conflict with Iran pushes diesel prices to a record high.
9: Fox's Christina Coleman. The FBI is probing the suspected theft of driver's license scans being sold on the dark web, including that of Secretary of War Pete Hegseth.
11: The FBI field office in New Orleans is leading the investigation into a massive data breach that has exposed millions of driver's licenses to identity theft and scams involving cyber hackers on the dark web. A hacker linked to identity theft that calls itself Nexus claims to have more than 153 million driver's licenses from people in the U.S. and Canada, along with millions of other identity documents. The data may have been stolen from idscan.net, a Louisiana-based identity verification company whose technology is used by businesses specializing in car rentals, retail, finance, and entertainment.
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14: Massachusetts Judge William Sullivan has declared a mistrial in the triple murder trial of Lindsay Clancy. Now, the state of Massachusetts has a decision to make. Fox's Brian Yemes reports.
15: District Attorney Tim Cruz said this trial was not about the mental health care system. It was about Clancy's three children, Cora, Dawson, and Callan. The state Supreme Court denied a defense emergency appeal to stop the mistrial. Clancy's attorney, Kevin Reddington, argued the judge should have replaced a lone holdout juror who had doubt but refused to follow the law on reasonable doubt. Reddington says the jury was split 11-1 for acquittal and later blasted that holdout male juror outside court. The DA has not said if they will retry this case, but in the meantime, Lindsay Clancy remains at the psychiatric hospital until that decision is ultimately made.
14: Clancy confessed to strangling her three young children, but her defense blamed postpartum psychosis. A watchdog report alleges President Trump's former labor secretary drank on the job, misused government funds, and oversaw a toxic work environment.
16: A report from the Labor Department's Office of Inspector General alleges former Labor Secretary Lori Chavez-Dreamer engaged in an inappropriate relationship with a member of her security detail and repeatedly directed staff to perform personal tasks on government time. It also accuses her of inappropriately combining personal and official travel, of violating the department's alcohol policies, and failing to report gifts. The report cites more than 500 documents, images, and videos, and includes interviews with dozens of current and former department staffers. Kristen Goodwin, Fox News.
14: Rescuers in Nepal found two people alive today, 10 days after the devastating floods that hit the country. At least 1,300 people were killed, more than 5,000 still missing. A Greek Air Force jet has crashed and burned at an air show north of Athens. No word yet on the two crew members. I'm Jack Callahan, and this is Fox News.
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18: In Mission Valley, watch out for debris at the 8 eastbound before Qualcomm Way. It's in the right lane. Also in Mission Valley, there's construction material at the 8 going westbound before the 15. That's in two right lanes. Escondido, a crash at the 15 southbound before Deer Springs Road.
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3: 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We're going to have a couple of great guests we've been having on lately as real estate and financial advisor Jason McMurtry and also his partner Rick Gann. Folks, today's show is going to be really a continuation of our series talking about families and owners.

0: obviously selling and paying a major tax is not even a consideration. Many property owners folks have also overlooked that major tax in their retirement planning. So the question is, what should they do with their retirement? What should they do with their investment property? And we're going to maybe talk how these things go together. Today, we'll talk about various strategies, folks, we've learned over the years in working with a lot of people on investment properties. For those that are in or nearing retirement, think about this, folks. The ideal strategy, think about this, is find a way to maximize your tax-sheltered monthly income, minimize or eliminate property management responsibilities, and retire without any management responsibilities. That sounds pretty nifty. So I hope you find today's discussion maybe of interest in your personal planning and certainly in retirement planning, and maybe some ideas that will be helpful to you. Again, joining me today is Jason McMurtry and also Rick Gann. Jason is the founder and managing partner of Capital Solutions. The company specializing in helping landlords exit from their rental properties without any capital gain tax. Also, his partner, Rick Gann, is a managing partner of Capital Solutions. And by the way, if Rick Gann's name kind of sounds familiar, Rick's grandfather was Paul Gann, who along with Harvard Jarvis wrote Proposition 13. Rick is also the former president of the Gann Association, and Rick is also a real estate attorney. So folks, if you own investment property, Rick and I are going to talk about maybe how you can learn how to retire from being a landlord. And also, interestingly enough, Rick and also Jason wrote a book called How to Retire from Being a Landlord. It's available at Amazon. And again, Jason is a resident of San Diego, and Jason is going to be calling in from San Diego, and also Rick calling in from Seattle. Again, Rick and Jason, welcome to the show. Jason, you have identified a lot of the, what we call the top five reasons California investment properties are selling their property. Again, welcome to the show, and let's talk about those five reasons, Jason.
1: Yeah, great to be with you, Aubrey. Appreciate you having both Rick and me on the show today. So what this is really based on is we get calls and emails daily from people that are looking to exit their properties. They've owned property in California for a very long time, and it's by and large been a very successful endeavor. We talk to people that have owned property for 10, 20, sometimes 30 years or more, and they have experienced a lot of appreciation in the California market, especially if they own property anywhere near the coast. And so they've had a lot of appreciation. For the most part, rents have gone up over time. And so the investments have done pretty much exactly what they hoped they would do, which is provide stable cash flow, appreciate in value. Of course, they get all the tax benefits for being a real estate owner. But as you pointed out, Aubrey, there are a number of reasons that they give us that they're looking to exit the property today. And so I was hoping that the three of us could kind of kick these around and talk about some of these. But I would say the number one reason that I get, and Rick, you may have a different experience here, but the number one reason I hear is nothing to do with really the property or the market or anything. It really has to do with the change in lifestyle. They're just ready to hang it up. A lot of the people that I've talked to have been in real estate for decades. They're in their 60s or 70s, and their friends are retiring, and they get a monthly income without having to go to work. But the people that are calling us, they're saying, look, you know, I want it to be on autopilot, but I get calls from the property manager. I get calls from the tenant. I've got to fix toilets. I've got to get somebody out to fix the roof or the HVAC. And the calls just never stop. And they're looking at their 60s or 70s or 80s, and they just don't want to do that for the rest of their life. And so they're looking for an exit. And that's the number one reason that I hear. And there's a lot of them out there. The four other big ones that I hear all the time, and hopefully after the break, we can come back and talk about some of those. But that's I would say, the number one reason that I get from people is there aren't any problems per se. They just don't want to do it anymore. They're just tired of being in the business of real estate.
0: You know, Jason, Rick, I own property as well. My hair's gotten a little grayer, and what we're talking about today, folks, is something Aubrey has done with his family about 6 years ago. So I can assure you, tell you that I own investment property. I own property that all I do is get checks and maybe quarterly reports. And it's pretty exciting to be able to own property. Selling it high in California, maybe owning partial interest in really, really big commercial properties, professionally managed outside of California.

0: That's exactly what we're going to be talking about today. Again, joining me on the line up until the 9 o'clock hour is Jason McRitchie and also Rick Gann. They are partners with Capital Solutions. And again, we're going to be chatting with Rick and also Jason as we take a little break on the financial advisors right here on News Radio 600. Coco.
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0: 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Joining you ready up until 9 o'clock hour is Jason McRitchie and also Rick Gann. We're talking about folks that own property. And Rick and Jason have come up with what we call the top five. And maybe, Rick, you heard Jason maybe make some comments on those five. And then we'll turn the mic over to you, Rick, and maybe you can share with the listeners the top five that we've come up with.
13: Well, thank you, Aubrey. Yeah, Jason, before the break, was mentioning, you know, a very commonly expressed reason for consternation from our clients, which is just general exhaustion of being a landlord over time. And I think that is true for many investors. Another complaint that we hear often, particularly in California, is this looming threat of legal liability associated with being a rental housing provider in particular. And, you know, it used to be if you had good insurance and, or maybe if you wrapped an LLC around your rental property that, you know, that was probably good enough. To not have to lose any sleep over the threat of the liability associated with owning a rental property. But what we've seen over time, especially in my career, is this this progress in California for I wouldn't call it progress, but the inching towards closer and closer to strict liability for rental property ownership. Between the California State Supreme Court and the Ninth Circuit Court of Appeals, you know, these are not landlord-friendly venues, to put it lightly. And so you combine that, what's happening with just the jurisprudence associated with property ownership, and then the economics of the fact that so many of our clients, and we'll talk about this more, have had, you know, growing equity in their property, that it's not enough to just throw an LLC around your property and then not think twice about it. When you've got $1 million of equity in your rental property condo, that's still exposed in litigation. And attorneys have gotten very creative over the years of figuring out how to make claims in excess of insurance policies. And of course, the insurance itself is getting harder to get and more expensive. So, I have number four on my list: legal liability and the increased threat of being sued for various reasons, whether it's regulatory violations or just slip and fall, or whatever it is that plaintiff's attorney might dream up that you are responsible for as a landlord. As a growing worry for the folks who, like our clients, who are motivated not only to retire from being a landlord, but to retire from being a landlord in California specifically.
14: Well, what do you think about this, Rick? What do you think about this? Because I hear this all the time. I'm wondering if you're hearing the same thing. As I said earlier, a lot of the people that I talk to have owned the property for 20 some odd years, sometimes 20 years, 25 years. And the older the property gets, like when they bought it, a lot of times they bought it brand new or within a few years old, and everything was new. The roof is new, the foundation is new, all the appliances, everything. But you take that same property and you go down 20 years down the road, that's, you know, they probably haven't put a roof on it because they're trying to get every penny out of it that they can. And so now 20 years down the road, you've got a roof that needs to be replaced. The HVAC is ready. They've probably gone through a couple water heaters and they're ready for a new one. And it's like the longer you own this property, the bigger the check you're going to have to write at some point just to keep it inhabitable. Is that coming up for you at all? Do you see that?
13: Of course. Yeah. And the problem with that is that, in my opinion, too many of today's rental housing owners have completely put that out of their mind, meaning that the need is there, but they fail to recognize that cost in today's dollars, and so they're mentally kicking the can down the road and really sort of refusing to face, as you said, this inevitable bill that is coming to that is going to be necessary to eventually bring that property not only up to market standards, but in some cases just bring it up to habitability standards. And so I think you're right. Unfortunately, though, I don't know that enough people are giving that enough thought, because I think if more clients were recognizing that economic burden to the degree that they should, we'd be seeing more clients looking to to reevaluate continuing to own their rental property. And it's just too easy to look at your cash flow as your cash flow and fail to recognize that you need to amortize those future costs that are going to happen eventually and build those into your budget today. It's just human nature.
14: Well, what that reminds me of is that the deal we worked out with Aubrey Morrow here, where anybody that's listening today can get a free analysis. So we've created proprietary software. We've created a system that looks at your current revenue, your current expenses, and then also factors in future expenses like vacancy and turnover costs and leasing commissions when you have to release your property. It takes into consideration some of these big expenses that may not happen for 2 or 3 or even 5 or 10 years. And factors those in so you can get a complete financial picture of the cash flow of the property. And Aubrey, do you want to take a minute and tell people how they can get this free report?
0: Sure. Folks, if you're listening to us right now and you actually have a property, you think about, you get the nice income, but again, you don't really think about all the expenses. Maybe we can talk about how you can go to Aubrey's website. 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Right at the top, you'll see Financial Designs Limited, our company. And very simply, if you just follow the steps and request the alt analysis, we have a 10-page guide, folks. I'd like for you to review the guide because I know some of the things Rick and Jason and I are talking about are sort of confusing. But again, if you go to our website at moneytalkradio.com, it's a 10-page guide. You can peruse it. You can also print it. But also, there is a one page called alt analysis. And we're simply, I'm looking at it, Rick and Jason. It's really an example, folks. And again, I'm looking at something you can also see as well. But it's an example of a, we'll call them Bob and Betty Smith. They have a property. They're getting around $51,000 of income. They think, my goodness, that's pretty darn good because they have expenses of only $14,000. However, they haven't really factored in owning that property a long, long time. They haven't really factored in what we call the roof costs and maybe some of the general expenses associating a property. So folks, they are really not keeping that $51,000. They're not keeping what we call the cash flow. Their cash flow, the actual take home is only less than 1%. So obviously, if you are getting less than 1%, there are possibilities that you can actually get more than 1%. Again, if you would like to get a copy of this analysis, folks, go to Aubrey's website, real simple, and this Saturday morning, right after the show, go to moneytalkradio.com. That's our website, moneytalkradio.com, and it's self-explanatory. You can literally fill out the information, and we will send you a 10-page download of the guide that we're just chatting about. And one of those pages is the example that Aubrey just mentioned. Jason, is there anything else you want to add to what I've just mentioned? Again, we haven't really talked about this radio show. It's a chance for you and Rick to join me. If it's anything you can share with our listeners that I perhaps didn't cover, or maybe overlooked, Rick.
14: Yeah, absolutely.
0: Or Jason, either one.
14: In fact, as you were talking, what that made me remember is one of the other big reasons that people want to sell their property once they understand their cash flow is that the yield for particularly yeah. Southern California, this is true in Northern California as well, but really in Southern California, the yield on your equity is abysmal. And that surprises a lot of people because a lot of the people we talk to bought a property 10, 15, 20 years ago. They had really good cash flow and it's only gone up since they bought it. But because of the rate at which the property has appreciated, their current yield on equity is typically 1, 2, or 3%. And so they're having to put in all this money and deal with tenants and deal with property managers and deal with all the burdens of owning a property, and they're getting often 2 or 3% cash flow. And so that's frustrating to them once they see what it actually is and they're looking for alternatives. And the good news is for a lot of people, they're able to dramatically, in many cases, double their cash flow by selling the property, doing a properly structured 1031 exchange, and going into some passive investments that maybe are outside of California where the cash flows are are a little bit better. So
0: folks, if you've owned an investment property for a number of years and you'd like to receive this complimentary cash flow analysis that Jason is just speaking of, very simply, at 9 o'clock, after 9 o'clock today or throughout your week, go to our the website. Very simply, easy to remember, because it's exactly what you're doing right now. 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So go to moneytalkradio.com. Very simply, folks, request a complimentary cash flow analysis, and we'll be happy to get the illustration to you. And then you can fill out a little information, and we can get some details after a quick chat with you about your property, and find out exactly how much you're putting in your pocket. 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Jason is a founder, managing partner of Capital Solutions. Also, Rick Gann, he's a partner with Rick. And Rick and Jason are together on a company called Capital Solutions. And again, we'll be chatting more with them up until 9 o'clock hour as we take a little break on the Financial Advisors.
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20: Fox News, I'm Daria Albinger. A status hearing will be held later this month, and it could determine if Lindsay Clancy will be retried for the murders of her three children. Plymouth County DA Timothy Cruz.
21: All too often, criminals are being treated as victims, and the real victims are invisible.
20: Clancy's attorneys say the client was in the throes of postpartum psychosis. House Republicans passed a resolution condemning socialism.
22: This resolution was so important so the American people would know where their respective member of Congress stands. Do they stand with the radical DSA, which are having their convention about 100 miles from my house here in Wisconsin, or do they stand with the American dream and capitalism?
20: Wisconsin Congressman Brian Stile tells Fox News it sends an important message in front of the midterm elections. 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
24: In Mission Valley, watch out for debris at the 8 eastbound before Qualcomm Way. It's in the right lane. Also in Mission Valley, there's construction material at the 8 going westbound before the 15. That's in two right lanes. Escondido, a crash at the 15 southbound before Deer Springs Road.
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0: 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Joining on the radio from 9 o'clock hour, two great guys that know real estate backwards. Jason and Rick have joining me today. And Rick, we were talking about the yield versus what we call cash flow. So when people think about their property, think about, well, the yield they're getting or the cash flow. Maybe talk about the difference in those, Rick.
13: Thanks, Aubrey. Yeah, before the break, Aubrey, you mentioned as an example a client, you know, earning $51,000 a year in their top line revenue and being satisfied with that number out of, frankly, out of ignorance of what the real bottom line number is. And that's what we're really talking about here, is understanding the all of the line items, the obvious and hidden, that take away from the top line revenue that you're getting when your tenant writes you a check every month, to the amount of money at the end of the year that you're ultimately putting in the bank. And so when we're considering yield, what we're really talking about is factoring in all of the annual expenses that come with owning a property that sometimes people forget to factor in because they're only incurring those expenses once or twice a year, as opposed to the monthly maintenance costs. You've got the more obvious direct operational costs of there could be a dozen categories of those types of expenses that are chipping away at your revenue on a monthly basis owning a rental property. And then finally are the the items that are out of sight, out of mind, and that people are guilty of just forgetting to factor in. And we touched on this a little bit earlier. And one of those costs is just failing to recognize that whether you're intentionally doing it or not, you are incurring today a future expense every day that you own a rental property in terms of the roof that needs to be replaced, or the parking lot that needs to be slurried, or the HVAC that has to be replaced. And you have to account for those dollars from an accounting perspective if you're going to be honest about the performance of your property. And that's, you don't see that in your cash flow, but it's a factor in your yield. And then another factor is, I can't tell you how many times we ask a client, hey, how much are you earning from your property this year? And maybe in the moment, they've got a 4-unit property and all 4 units are occupied. But, you know, next year when one of those leases comes due, that tenant might be vacating the property. And so they'll have, you know, maybe 1 or 2 months of vacancy for that unit. And then they're going to have to spend a couple grand to turn that unit over. Again, you have to factor those costs, those vacancy and turnover costs, into the financial performance of your property. You can't look at a single moment in time and take your revenues and expenses and multiply that times 365 because of how much money you made today. That's not going to give you the right numbers in terms of the yield of your property. And then other things like...
1: It might be helpful. I'm sorry, I mean, to cut you off, but it might be a lot of the people that we talk to own a single family residence, right, that they're renting out, and it's 100% occupied. And so tell the listeners how that should be accounted for. I mean, if there's no vacancy because it's a single family home and it's full, you know, how does that factor into the overall calculus there?
13: Well, good point. Unless you are absolutely confident that your current tenant is going to stay there forever, or that if they did move out, that you're going to have a new tenant ready to move in the next day and not incur any expense associated with that turnover, even though you're not going to incur that expense right now, you have to factor it in. And the way we do that is we calculate these based on, you know, over a 10-year period. How many times will your property turn over historically or looking forward? How many times will your tenant turn over in a 10-year period? What would be the cost at that time, even if you only have a single family residence, one unit? And then divide those costs by 10 so that you can annualize that expense. It's the only way you can rationally account for those future expenses. So the idea is to really get a hold of all those costs that are coming, even if they're infrequent, they're still inevitable, and then spreading out those costs on an annualized basis.
0: Again, folks, if you're joined us, hopefully you can grab a pencil and piece of paper, because we're going to talk about how you can literally get a complimentary cash flow analysis. If you own an investment property, folks, we're talking about how much income you know you're getting from your tenant. The bottom line, how much are you actually keeping? Again, this analysis is really, really mind-blowing. It's very interesting. It's also complimentary. Very simply, if you own an investment property, folks, as Rick was just saying, if you owned it for a whole bunch of years, Rick and Jason have put together a complimentary cash flow analysis of your property. Very simply, if you would like to get it, folks, very simply, go to, easy to remember what you're doing right now, moneytalkradio.com. It's a website, moneytalkradio.com. On there, you will see a 10-page report, very detailed report. So rather than just talking about things that are sort of confusing this Saturday morning, very simply, this report is extremely detailed, very, very detailed. It allows you to get educated. Then also, if you would like to have a complimentary cash flow analysis of your property, very simply, you can just fill out the information. One of the staff of Jason and Rick's company will contact you, ask you a few questions, and then provide a free alternative report of your property. Again, looking at the income you're getting. It's not the income you're getting, folks. It's how much you are keeping in your pocket. And I think you'll find it very, very, very informative. We'll take a little break and continue chatting with Jason and Rick. 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And well, Rick is a managing property and a Capital Solutions. And then Rick is also the former president of Gander Tax Service Association, also the real estate attorney. We're going to take a little break and continue chatting with the guys. 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
18: Here's your weather forecast. Look for partly cloudy skies today with inland highs reaching the low 80s. Lows will head down to the 70s. Cloudy skies are expected to head your way tomorrow.
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0: Good morning, everyone. 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Delighted to have on the show up until the 9 o'clock hour. Fellas, I have a great respect for and very detailed analytical guys. Jason is the founder and managing partner of Capital Solutions. Again, as I mentioned, the company, his company really helps landlords like you and me maybe get out of their rental properties without any big tax, and also be able to trade, do a 1031 exchange into owning maybe partial districts and really, really big commercial properties that are professionally managed. And folks, we talk about the alt analysis that Rick and Jason have put together. Again, I'm looking at it. You can also look at it online by going to our website at moneytalkradio.com. So folks, if you own property and you've owned it for a number of years, very simply, go and get this detailed complimentary analysis. It's free. It's a little time for Rick's and Jason's staff, but it's a wonderful cash flow analysis of your property. Very simply, if you would like to have it, go to moneytalkradio.com website, moneytalkradio.com, and very simply request a complimentary cash flow analysis, any message. Jason, you were explaining a little bit more detail on what property owners can get. Maybe you can reemphasize those points.
1: Yeah, absolutely. You know, as we were saying kind of before the break, having this analysis is really important. And it's important because people will come to us and they'll talk about this property that they bought 20 years ago and what a great property is and the really high cash flow. And they have this sense that it's really a great investment. It's doing really well for them. And maybe it is. And sometimes they are. But time after time, when we plug that property into our software and we look at the rent that they're collecting and we look at all of the expenses, sometimes, you know, they'll be like, oh, I forgot. Yeah, I have to pay the water bill every month. And yeah, there's an HOA fee and obviously the mortgage and the taxes and all of these things. And we get all of those down. And then we talk about, you know, how long have you owned the property over the past 10 years? How many times have you had tenant turnover? Also, how many times do you think that might happen in the future? And how much lost income do you have? And we factor all those things in. All of a sudden, this investment that felt really good doesn't feel so good. I had somebody tell me I make tons of money on this property, but I never seem to have any to spend. And once we finished the analysis, they realized, oh, that's because all the money is getting eaten up with expenses and I really don't have a lot to spend. So I really can't emphasize enough how important it is to take an honest look at the property. And that's exactly what the software is designed to do. And going through the process is very, very simple. So this isn't something where the listeners need to go pull all their records and get their CPA on the line and all that. This is a 10-minute process. So if somebody goes to Money Talk Radio and requests this analysis, this free analysis, one of our advisors will give them a call, and it literally takes about 10 minutes. 10 minutes is really all it takes. We gather that information, we plug it in, we can give you the numbers right over the phone, and then we email the report over to you. And if it turns out you're making great cash flow, well, wonderful. It's good to know that. But if it turns out, you know, you're in your 60s, 70s, 80s, and you're getting a 2 or 3% cash flow off this property, we may be able to dramatically increase that cash flow. So that's really why it's important. The cash flow is not the only thing that the software does. We also estimate the taxes. I mean, people can go to their CPA and find out if I sell this property based on my capital gain, how much tax am I going to pay? But we'll do it for free. And Rick, maybe you could talk about that, how the software handles the taxes and what that looks like.
13: So once you've engaged us to do a cash flow analysis, and then we've helped you really do a financial checkup on the property, most of the time that leads to the next question, which is, okay, now that I understand that the yield that I'm getting on my equity of my property no longer is justifiable based on the hassles and liability of being a California rental property owner, the next question is, well, okay, if I sell my property, what would the tax consequences be? And, Jason and I already know that, and Aubrey as well, that, 95% of the time, the answer is going to be that you should do a 1031 exchange, but you shouldn't make that decision without understanding the tax consequence. So the next step is, okay, you've decided to sell. Now the decision is, should you sell and pocket the proceeds, or should you sell and do a 1031 exchange? And that decision is based on what would be the tax consequence as a result of not doing a 1031 exchange. And if it takes 10, 15 minutes to do a cash flow analysis, it takes about 5 minutes to do the tax estimate. And so that the idea is to plug in the numbers based on the history of your property, your purchase price, your depreciation, and then give you, based on the combination of federal and state tax rates, what, you know, within a percentage point in terms of accuracy, what is the ballpark number you're looking at as a percentage of your equity that you're going to have to cough up and give to the state and federal government. And like I said, 95% of the time, the obvious answer as a result of knowing that number is to do a 1031 exchange.
1: Rick, how many times do you hear people say that they're thinking about selling their property and they talk to their financial advisor and the financial advisor said, you should just sell the property. Don't worry about the burdens of a 1031 exchange. Just sell the property and pay the tax, because then you've got the money in your hands. You can do whatever you want with it. And if you invest it with me, I'll make it up for you in 3 years. You know, we'll make it up in the market and you'll get the tax back. Have you heard that from people before?
13: Yes. And I would like to send a message out to any other financial advisor listening to this show, in which this is an important directive. Do not tell your clients that they can make up the combined state and federal 40% tax hit because you've got some magic money management plan. We have done the numbers over and over and over. And in even the most aggressive instances, it is nearly impossible for somebody to pay 40% of their proceeds to the state and federal government and then have you invest their money in something that's going to make up that tax hit, you know, in their lifetime. So, yeah, of course we hear that all the time. And we hear it, obviously, from other financial advisors who are just salivating at the opportunity to take their clients' net proceeds after tax and bring those assets under management and of course, invest that. And I'm sure they'll do a good job investing it. That's not the point. It's just that you're not a good enough financial advisor to make up the taxes that the client just had to pay, you know, for the benefit of now having the money tied up with you in your money management program. So ultimately, you know, the vast majority of the math points to, you know, 1031 exchange is the way to go, because that's how you are going to preserve your capital, ultimately defer those taxes all the way till you pass away. And then with a step-up in basis at your passing, no one has to pay those capital gains taxes. You know, the math always wins with a 1031 exchange.
0: Jason, you and Rick have been in the business a long, long time. Maybe share with our listener a little bit about your background. And I know you have over $1 billion on the management to help by helping the clients and make these decisions. So why don't you do a little promo? We haven't done this radio show, but a little promo, yeah. Jason, about you and Rick and exactly what you do and how you do it.
1: Yeah, absolutely. And before I get there, I just want to say part of the software package that we put together will do that analysis. So if somebody comes to us and says, my financial advisor says, if I just pay the taxes and invest with the financial advisor, they'll make it up. We can plug in whatever numbers they're assuming in terms of return and run a model and show the client exactly what that break-even point is. So if that's something that somebody has heard from their financial advisor, if they're thinking about it, we'll plug in those numbers and model that out for you. But in terms of kind of who we are and our background, it's kind of a funny story. In 1996, which, you know, doesn't seem like it, but that was a long time ago now, 30 years ago, I had just graduated college and Rick Gann lived next door to me, and he just knocked on the door and said, hey, I'm your neighbor. We became friends. He was studying for the bar, became an estate planning attorney, and went on to do real estate taxation. And so we've stayed pretty good friends over the years. We've worked for a number of financial services companies together. And then almost 9 years ago, we started 1031 Capital Solutions with the sole objective of helping people exit appreciated real estate property in a tax-efficient manner. And there's a number of ways to do that. 1031 exchanges into passive replacement investments is one way. There's about six or seven other really popular ways that people do it. But this is all we do. So we're dealing with hundreds of clients every year that are in various stages of looking at their property, wanting to evaluate their property, in many cases sell and replace their property. And that's really what our company is all about, is helping those people get out of their appreciated property in the best way for them, because everybody's best way is unique to them. And we do a lot of analysis, a lot of consultation, a lot of education. And ultimately, as you said, Aubrey, we have placed more than $1 billion of real estate investments for our clients.
0: Jason, Rick, it's great having you on the show. Again, we'll continue doing this Saturday show. And hopefully people that own property are going to be able to get educated on maybe their options. And folks, the best way to get is educated. Very simply, we have a 10-page guide I'm looking at that you can download. Very simply, go to moneytalkradio.com. 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Have a nice weekend. Rick and Jason, thank you very much. Folks, have a nice weekend.
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9: Strikes on Iran. I'm Daria Albinger. Fox News. CENTCOM says the U.S. took aim at Iranian oil tankers after Iran struck Navy warships. Fox's Alex Hogan is at the White House.
19: They did, in fact, fire upon these new Iranian crude oil tankers after the IRGC fired at two Navy warships. And a U.S. official telling Fox in reaction to all of this, quote, the IRGC can't build more tankers, and the tankers are the heart of their economy. They know it, and it puts them in a tougher decision. So all of this escalation comes as just this week we heard the vice president say that he does not see this conflict as a war. President Trump, when he was asked about this, he said this.
20: Call it a military conflict because it's small potatoes for us. It's not a big thing.
19: Swift backlash to those words. Chuck Schumer writing online, quote, tell that to the families of the 18 troops we've lost and the hundreds of wounded service members and the Americans suffering every single day for record high prices.
9: Diesel hit $5.85 on Friday. A status hearing at the end of the month could determine if Lindsay Clancy will be retried in the murders of her three children.
21: Plymouth County District Attorney Timothy Cruz says Lindsay Clancy's case isn't about health care.
22: Children were murdered, and it's our job to seek justice.
21: Noting he'll decide whether to retry the case, defense attorney Kevin Reddington.
23: I don't know if we will ever be able to get jurors that aren't aware of this case anywhere.
21: A judge declaring a mistrial Friday after jurors were unable to reach a verdict. Prosecutors argued Clancy intentionally killed her three young children in 2023. The 36-year-old admits to strangling them, but pleaded not guilty to murder charges with the defense, maintaining she shouldn't be held criminally liable because she had postpartum psychosis. Kristen Goodwin, Fox News.
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24: At trouble in Oceanside on the 5, southbound between the 76 and 78, slow going reported through there. In Rancho Penasquitos, we've had the 56 in trouble westbound before Camino del Sur. Some kind of debris in the right lane is affecting traffic. In San Ysidro on the 805 southbound before the 905, a vehicle had a blowout after running over some debris, and that debris may still be in lanes. I'm Randy Fuller, KOGO's next real-time traffic update at 9:31.
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0: 600 Cogo San Diego Business Weekend is on the air. We're live inside the Lofgren Hunter Studios here in sunny Southern California. Always appreciate you tuning in for this crazy, wacky ride back here at the bar. As always, it's Costa. It's Mary Bird Godwin, looking fantastic by today. And Sully.
1: How you feeling being a dink? Actually, ink. No, yeah. A sink. Single income, no kids.
0: Yeah.
1: Right?
2: You know, it's all still a blur.
1: Is it?
2: Yesterday was hard, I got to tell you, because of the Dolly Parton thing. Every Instagram post was, I will always love you song. And I was oh, God.
1: But is the house quieter?
2: Oh, very.
1: Because you had two.
0: Cleaner.
1: Then you had one.
2: Yeah.
1: And now it's by yourself. Is like, I could do anything. I could eat applesauce right here.
2: I ate chicken and avocado off of the cutting boards last night. Like standing in the kitchen.
1: I have mastered the sink salad.
2: Every
1: bachelor does.
2: Yeah.
1: You take a piece of lettuce out of the fridge, you take a tight walk over to the sink.
0: Oh yeah.
1: You dump.
0: Oh yeah.
1: And
0: done.
1: And you're done.
0: No plates, no forks, no nothing.
2: I picked up Maja.
1: I used to eat out of a Frisbee in college. It was just so easy. I had Frisbee and I had a spoon. I had cereal out of it. I had, you know,
2: at
0: least tell me it was a Whammo.
1: Oh, sure, it was a real one.
0: Just
1: It was the glow in the dark, the kind of the green.
0: Greatest color. Ever.
1: Yeah, had a little barbecue got stain on the inside. You know, I could never get out. But I was realizing today, I was emptying the dishwasher. I'm such a caveman. All the silverware spoons. I don't have anybody home. I'm like thinking, what? I hate like an 8-year-old boy.
0: Meg, my wife cannot. She hates the fact that I come home from Costco with like the 300 stack of paper plates.
1: By the way, you're a paper plate guy.
0: Hell yes.
1: Oh, yeah.
2: I love a good paper plate.
0: Throw it away. You can recycle it.
1: By the way, Costco, if you want to buy some cheese, go to your local Ralph's. If you want to make a house out of cheese,
2: this is why I don't have a Costco membership.
1: Costco.
2: This
1: thing of cheese is like a brick. You can do that.
0: You really can.
1: Hey, speaking of people that are completely bachelor, and I think Trey's a bachelor. At least he acts like one.
0: Oh boy.
1: Well, not in his personal life, but just talking. I talked to him. The guy's swarthy. You know, he's kind
0: of very much so. He's debonair. He's good looking.
1: I think he could take us to a great steakhouse in Texas. Don't you think?
0: 100%. Trey Wasser is the CEO and a director of Dryden Gold Corporation, their ticker symbol DRYGF, and he joins us here again. He could be the new most interesting man in the world.
1: He really is. Good. Yeah.
2: Agreed.
1: Yeah. You know? Are you a bachelor, Trey? Are you married?
3: Well.
1: Yeah, okay. Tough set. That's okay. Trying to put you on the spot. By the way.
3: I am not married, and I'm a theoretical bachelor.
1: Yeah, I like it. Okay. Theoretical bachelor is a good thing. Hey, a couple of things. What's really interesting here is if we think in terms of your company and sort of why it's different, I think part of this thing, and I'm just going to say it out loud, because as we're doing a documentary, and it's going to turn into a series on gold and everything that's surrounding it, the youth of your company is really an interesting play, Trey. The fact that, you know, trusty miners like you, but I mean, you really

0: really became a dirty word, similar to oil and gas over the last 10 to 15 years. And now all of a sudden, we've realized that if you look around the studio, and if anybody listening looks around their room or office or wherever they are, everything that they are looking at came from some type of mining.
1: Yes.
0: And it's very important. And the fact, you know, we got, the U.S. got a little over our skis, let's say, thinking that we could just import all of this stuff and that we didn't have to do that dirty mining in our country, in our backyard, so to speak, in NIMBA. And that's just not true. You know, we need that. Now we've realized we need that security. I mean, it kind of started with COVID, but, you know, now just in general with critical minerals and everything else. And so we're realizing that there's a renaissance going on where the colleges and the universities in the United States and in Canada, for that matter, less so in Canada, but over the last 10 to 15 years, their programs declined 50 to 70%. And with entrance into mining engineering and geology, and to where a lot of the, about half of the universities lost their accreditation. And this can't go on because those who are working in the industry are retiring. So this has become much more about attracting and to the mining industry. And while the first episode will be on gold, we intend to now visit all of the different minerals, copper being very critical. Critical minerals are the rare earths, maybe even uranium, because we think, but so the emphasis is going to be much more about where we were just going to focus on mining projects. We're now going to more focus on those universities.
1: Yeah.
0: The first one being the School of Mines, Colorado School of Mines. And each episode will feature a different university and what they're doing to attract and why they want to attract more entrants into these programs.
1: You know, it's interesting because when you and I first started talking, when you were running Ely Gold Royalties, which was sold in 2021, when gold was $2,000 an ounce, it was a bunch of, there wasn't the youth sort of breathing new life into this industry back then. Is it going to broaden out the industry? Because now, you know, folks that are, that, you know, normally were going into technology are now going into this business because, let's face it, they're not making any more gold, and it's never going to be worth nothing, correct?
0: Well, and again, as I said, it's not just about the gold. We certainly want to, we're focused on gold in the beginning because gold is very important and it's a
1: but the whole district, the whole district scale. Else.
0: But I think that, you know, it's just very important that how, and look, if you look at what some Meta and Apple even now, everybody is looking at training people. These data centers that are going up, they don't just need, you know, NVIDIA chips. They need electricians. They need plumbers. They need welders. They need technicians that can, you know, rewire all these data centers. It's there's a whole renaissance of working class, blue collar jobs that, you know, as President Trump has really pushed to bring industry back to this country, you know, the one thing that's great, you can bring back the semiconductors, fabs and auto manufacturing, but you have to have people that want those jobs. And unfortunately, everybody's gone to school to study, you know, English literature and not jobs.
1: It's so true. I mean, it's the same.

0: argument, when you and I were kids, Trey, our parents used to say, learn a trade.
1: Yep.
0: Right? Learn how to handle a paintbrush, swing a hammer.
1: Trades are back.
0: Well, the interesting part is there's a whole category of jobs that are back, including tailors, right? Including guys who are swinging hammers. And I think that's interesting. And I think that changes things. Real quickly, where are you guys at as a company in terms of scale and in terms of success here? And what are we looking at accomplishing for the rest of this year?
2: Well, look, at Dryden, we have a district-scale property, 90,000 hectares. It's about the same size as all five boroughs of New York City, and it's spread out about the same way. And every borough has a different mineral-type deposit on it. We've proved that now with our field testing and everything. We're now doing the drilling to prove up all of these. So we have, you know, a tremendous opportunity. Exactly what the major companies are looking for, this kind of huge scale district play that they can go in and explore literally for decades. And it's right on the Trans-Canada Highway. You don't see that. Normally, this kind of project would be, you know, up on the top of the mountains in the Yukon somewhere, and you'd have to be flying in with helicopters. You know, we drive in there in Toyota Camrys, which is what I rent to go to the site.
1: The new mining vehicle.
2: Yeah.
0: Good stuff. Well, listen, we're looking forward to... seeing the new and improved direction of this documentary that we're putting together now into a series.
3: Yeah.
0: And hopefully, Trey and I are rich and famous and go on to Netflix history.
1: Love it.
0: And HBO history, and then we'll have a docuseries about Trey.
1: Why not?
0: So, buddy, thanks so much, pal. I appreciate your time, and we'll get you next week again.
1: Trey Wasser, CEO and Director, Dryden Gold Corporation, ticker symbol DRYGF.
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1: Cheering, beautiful, sunny Southern California. Wherever you are watching it and or listening, always appreciate you being along for the ride. Day Trader Quattro right there, always along for the ride. We ride, as they say. Back here at the bar as we roll on, it's Costa, Mary Everett Godwin, and Sully.
2: Great to see you again today, and we've had a chance to speak to Nir Brenmiller in the past. He is the CEO of BrenX Limited. BRNX is the ticker. And talk about the company a little bit, Michael. Get him going. What do you think? Do you remember these guys?
1: I remember.
2: This is the future of industrial energy.
1: Yes. And God, well, what are we talking about these days in every aspect of life? Energy, energy, energy. Can we make it less expensive? Can we get more of it? Nir Brenmiller.
3: Where do we store it?
1: Nir Brenmiller with us here once again on the Big Biz Show. Nir, how are you, my friend?
4: Very good. Thank you for having me again.
2: Great to see you. Hey, I have to ask real quickly, you guys have become BrenX versus Brenmiller Energy, but this is more than a name change, is it not? Because this sort of shows a transition, doesn't it?
4: Right. We wanted something fresh for the next stage. We have been developing the technology for 15 years. We have invested over $150 million, 15 years piloting, developing, and also building a new business model. How do you integrate such technologies into industrial infrastructures? And we wanted to, you know, wrap it in a platform, in a new brand, in a new name, get some attention. And that's BrenX. That's actually, you know, symbolizes the fact that we have moved into a platform, an energy platform. In the middle, our core technology, but around it, we provide a lot of services to the end client and to the grid.
2: Would it be safe to say that you guys have turned from a thermal energy storage technology to an integrated industrial company? Energy company?
4: Absolutely.
2: Yeah, I think so.
4: Absolutely. We evolved.
2: No, go ahead, please.
4: I mean, technology is not enough. Many technology companies first came with the technology, and then you learn and mature, and you see how you're going to make money out of it. And this is exactly the stage that we are. We have, in our site, we have customers. We have entered their door, and now it's just makes a lot of sense to offer them everything, to be their energy partner. So electricity and heat and, in the future, data centers, because it's also a service. And we can integrate and optimize it all. And that's the next stage. That's the evolution we are talking about here.
2: You know, when we talk about AI in your company, we're not necessarily talking about using AI, although that's in the cards. But AI is taking a huge demand from electricity here, and that's going to be one of your targets. Talk about that just a little bit.
4: Right. We have few areas where we interact with AI. First, the optimization on the client side and on the grid side, you know, to purchase the electrons when they are at low cost. And second, AI data centers take a lot of load off the grid, and they take all the cream. They operate 24/7, stable, so they take all the base load. And the rest, which are, by the way, most of the time bigger, industrial users are bigger than data centers and growing faster than data centers. And now they have to cope with extreme volatility. And you can cope with volatility only if you have a battery that you can charge at off-peak and discharge when you need it. And this is exactly our technology. We can charge when the grid is available, in terms of prices and electrons are there, and discharge according to the customer demand. Also, we are developing a technology to utilize the excess heat from the data center to the industrial application, and to optimize again, we enter a client. We have a land, we have a grid connection, we have water. This is exactly what you need for a data center. So this is also on our site, and we are getting progress in Hungary, where we're going to develop the first center that will integrate everything: solar, industrial steam, data center, and all the service that a client and industrial player needs.
3: Hey, Nir, I was reading something that I haven't seen before, but your technology stores energy in crushed rock. Can you talk a little bit about that?
4: Right. Well, geothermal in the U.S. is an extremely hot topic, right? We have created the same conditions in a box, in a lab environment where we control the temperature, we control the conditions. So think about geothermal. You have like lava down there, you know, that generates heat. We do it exactly the same. But first we heat it up with electricity, and then we discharge it by running water through the heated rocks. So all the materials are eco-friendly, no hazardous material, no degradation. And so we use the force of nature, and we do it in a very cost-effective way and in an environmental-friendly way.
1: Nir Brenmiller is the CEO of Renex Limited. BRNX is their ticker symbol. Nir, I have a lot of crushed rock between my ears. You can use my head if you want to store some energy. Is it lava rock? Is it like sedimentary, igneous? What type of actual natural rock is it that you're using?
4: We don't exactly disclose the formula of the crushed rock we use, but it's extremely available everywhere. It's just a combination of price and how well it distributes heat. So I'm sorry to disappoint you.
1: No, that's no, I understand.
4: No diamonds there. but it's similar to lava rocks.
1: Gotcha.
4: I can say.
1: Okay.
2: Nir, for the investors who've seen a lot of promising clean energy stories, we've had a number of us of them on the air over the last 10, 15 years. Talk about your execution plan. What makes it different from others? I think that's really what that really makes you guys stand out in terms of the BrenX story is technology, and I think at the same time, it's moved beyond the development stage. Talk about that just a bit for me.
4: It's very hard to lead such a company, and it's very hard to invest in a company like this because the cycles are extremely long. And I know it because it's not the first time we're doing so. Our team already took a company for 2 decades from ideation to being sold to Siemens for $500 million, but it took us 20 years. Luckily for investors, we are after the hard part. We have AAA clients now that we are already integrating systems for them. That's the hardest part, you know, get the first clients. And now it's just execution, growth, and I believe the valley of death is behind us.
2: I think the statement that you made to us last time, you're on the air, we're hungry, and U.S., we're emerging as the blueprint, right? And it's only gonna allow scalability, don't you agree?
4: Our topic and what we do, we have unlimited demand. We just have to deliver. And we are the only listed company, by the way. There are few companies in the U.S. Bill Gates is invested in all of them. They are raising capital in the hundreds of millions in valuation of multiple billions. But we are the only listed company because we were the first company out there. And we had to go public to raise capital. No one knew what we were talking about. I think that we show traction from major industrial players, and we have now commissioning a project for the manufacture of Pepsi and Heineken here. We have hospitals that are now building our systems, and I think that we will grow from thermal storage, we will grow from assets we are purchasing now. We are purchasing assets close to the clients because we know how to optimize them, and we know how to get more out of them, so I'm extremely optimistic.
1: Nir, appreciate it. Got to get you back on the show.
2: He's coming back. So I talked to him before the show. I'm going to make him come.
1: I
2: to
1: hope
2: San Diego.
1: So. Nir Brenmiller, CEO.
4: Always available.
1: Thanks, Nir. Nir Brenmiller, CEO, BrenX Limited. BRNX is their ticker symbol. Crushed Rock Energy.
2: I didn't know if you know this, but I got the idea when I bought my house 5 years ago that I was going to plant a vineyard, and I did. I got some professionals to come out and plant. So I have 1,000 Cabernet grapes.
3: You do?
2: Yes.
3: Wow.
2: And our first harvest is this year.
1: Get out of here!
2: And of course, no one wants to admit they have an ugly kid, right? So it's an analogy. So I think the first wine that you get to taste out of here is probably in 3 years. And I'm going to say, oh, this is delicious.
1: Of course.
2: And it's going to taste like salad dressing.
1: It's your baby.
3: Yeah.
2: Right?
1: Yeah.
2: So off the air, I said to Mike Osborne, Who is the CEO of Willamette Valley Vineyards?
3: He's going to have to break the news to you.
2: No, I said, Mike, the guy doesn't know me from Adam. I go, hey, I got a thousand. He's thinking, you know, I got that in the back of my pickup truck.
1: Yeah, exactly.
2: I said, I need some of his wisdom.
1: Their ticker symbol, WVVI, Willamette Valley Vineyards. Mike Osborne, CEO, with us here. Mike,
2: do you get pinned? Hey. Do you get, like, you know, there's a couple of people I wouldn't want to be on an airplane. Guy wearing an Apple Genius shirt.
1: Yes.
2: Doctor. A guy owns a vineyard.
1: Yep.
2: Because you cannot, you're screwed. Like, there's a guy in your ear the whole time, right?
5: Yeah.
2: Oh, my goodness.
5: There's always curiosity. Always curiosity.
2: Hey, talk about, give us an overview of you guys. Because I shouldn't say we all have heard. I certainly, my circle of friends have all heard of Willamette Valley Vineyards. I think what's interesting here, and I was taking notes because I did conduct some deals. You guys are not just a small winery. You're kind of a vertically integrated premium wine hospitality brand. I mean, it's really interesting. It's a community capital platform. So tell us about it.
5: Yeah. Oh, we're a bit of a unicorn in the industry, and not just in the United States, but globally. I want to describe that to you. First, though, Sully, I got to take you back to pronunciation key.
2: Okay.
5: We're going to make it really easy because we're named for the Willamette River. But if you need
2: Willamette.
5: It's Willamette.
2: Yeah. Willamette.
5: That's the way people remember.
2: Stand by.
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0: News. I'm Jack Callahan. U.S. Central Command says the U.S. has struck three Iranian crude oil tankers, two in the Strait of Hormuz, one in the Gulf of Oman. The attacks in retaliation for ballistic missiles fired by Iran.
1: They did, in fact, fire upon these new Iranian crude oil tankers after the IRGC fired at two Navy warships.
0: Fox's Alex Hogan, neither of the U.S. vessels were hit. U.S. envoys Steve Witkoff and Jared Kushner are in Moscow. They'll meet with Russia's President Putin today with a new proposal to end the war in Ukraine. A mistrial declared in the Lindsey Clancy case. Jurors deadlocked. The state must decide whether to try her again.
2: The DA has not said if they will retry this case, but in the meantime, Lindsey Clancy remains at the psychiatric hospital until that decision is ultimately made.
0: Fox's Brian Yenis. 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
3: In Oceanside, it's kind of a tough drive for the southbound 5 between the Coaster Station and the 78. Things are starting to jam up on that part of the ride. Morgan Hills, it was a crash on Butterfield Stage Road, southbound at Destino Street. That wreck was blocking the middle lane. A vehicle on its side with that crash. In Chula Vista, a broken down car on the 805 southbound at Telegraph Canyon, L Street. The carpool lane is what's blocked there. 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Kogo's next real-time traffic update at 10:02.
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0: San Diego Business Weekend continues. There's a street in Pacific Beach, California. We broadcast from San Diego. You may be watching us in New York City or somewhere internationally. And they used to say, it's Garnet, darn it, not Garnet.
1: Correct.
0: Willamette, damn it. Okay.
1: Willamette, damn it.
2: Okay. Okay. Willamette. Just try to be helpful.
0: No, that's your number one pet peeve, and you know it.
2: Okay, well, I got T-shirts and hats for you, too. That'll be the thing. Okay, good. Just so you don't forget.
0: When you come into studio and we steal you for a whole hour, I expect you to bring swag.
1: Nice.
2: There you go.
0: Give us the overview.
2: Hey, the cool thing is that we weren't the first, but we're amongst the second of the old guard in Oregon. Jim Bernot, our founder and today president and chairman of our board of directors, planted this vineyard in the Salem Hills in 1983. Later, he had purchased one of the older plantings in the state, which planted in 1973, one of our largest estates called Tualatin State Vineyard. But the home and property, much like what you were doing, or you just described your plant as some Cabernet, he planted this in 83, borrowed a tractor from neighbors, borrowed some plantings and rootstock from another pioneer in the industry, Susan Sokol Blosser, and he had his young daughter and her friends dragging garden hoses down the hillside because he couldn't afford proper irrigation at that time. It was a startup. And the clever thing is, you got to hand water these. See, after 3 or 4 years, there's no more watering required. But when they're little, you do. And so, come to the nearby Fred Meyer Garden Center and get those garden hoses. And that is how it started in its early days. Jim had been a small business lobbyist, if you will, and after grad school, thought this would be not only an ideal industry, but an ideal location just south of Salem, where we benefit from being right on Interstate 5. You can't see or hear the freeway, but we get a lot of guests to the winery and to the Bain property. As you alluded to, it over the years, it's really become a destination culinary. There's open 7 days a week, amazing experiences for seasonal meals paired with wine. Oh. And it's a blessing. People have a gorgeous view of the Willamette Valley looking out to the Coast Range from the tasting room or the terrace. And it's been incredible. And we've grown since then, but I'll let you ask more and dig in as we talk about some of our other outposts.
3: Yeah. Hey, Mike, I wanted to ask you, I think I saw on when your website was on the screen, you were voted number one wine club in the country. And how do those work? Because that seems to be a way to reach wine connoisseurs from all over the country and not just visitors to your area.
2: Yes, well, you're referring to the USA Today, who did a poll of their readership and selected us this year to be the number one wine club. We have two different kinds of wine clubs. One is when you subscribe and you get shipped quarterly shipments. We have a number of them to choose from, thematics as well as price points. And we have another club, we call it Club Willamette, where consumers pay $49 a month for benefits that they use. Essentially, $49 comes back as a wine credit at any of our three estate wineries, or we happen to operate, and I'll get to this, five standalone restaurants that are combined restaurant tasting rooms from Vancouver, Washington, just across the bridge from Portland on the Columbia River, another major river in Oregon. And then we have a couple in the suburban Portland market, one in Bend, Oregon, which is a tourist destination seasonally, both for skiing and in winter at Mount Bachelor, or on the Deschutes River for fly fishing or rafting in summer. And then down in the historic Folsom, which is ground zero for Gold Rush in California, we have another tasting room there where our customers get to try all of our wines paired with our culinary program.
0: What's interesting to me is that ever since watching the movie about
3: Sideways,
0: listen, you guys may like superhero movies. Every time there's a wine movie,
1: yep,
0: I watch it, and it's because there is some sort of a romance in terms of thinking about owning a winery. For me, it was either Weeds or it was going to be look pretty cool as a bachelor living on a piece of property. I said, I don't want it, mister.
1: We are lucky enough today to be talking with Mike Osborne, CEO, Willamette Valley Vineyards, their ticker symbol, WVVI.
0: Is the, Mike, is the revenue funnel sort of story changing rapidly? Because obviously it's changing, because it used to be you guys were making, you're making vino and putting it in bottles and distributing it and getting people to like it. Now it's, you know, to keep ahead, you've got wine clubs, you've got a ton of other sort of revenue funnels. Do you see them changing or expanding even more going to the next 18 months to the next 3 years?
2: Well, let me first describe quite a bit of difference here. Over the years, the business, and Jim Bernow, our founder, saw this coming, saw the writing on the wall, that we need to be less dependent on wholesale distribution over time. And that really meant creating a relationship directly with consumers as best we can. Mary just asked me about the being named the best wine club in the country by the USA Today. But also another thing that the USA Today cited, 3 years in a row, they've done this poll about your favorite tasting room in the country. And we were blessed with I guess you call it a hat trick, now that we're used to the World Cup symbol. We've gotten this award for the third consecutive year just this July. And what that does is create quite a flywheel by having consumers engaged, interested in our brand. Sure, they can find it at their favorite retail and grocery shop throughout the country. We're distributed in all 50 states, plus Washington, D.C., a couple of export markets, but they're not substantial. But every nook and cranny, a lot of our wines make it. Now, we make a lot of wine, a lot of different varieties and such. A lot of those are small production, just found at the estate. But there's about a dozen to 18 wines per state, which are available at fine restaurants, grocery stores, and the like. But that dependency that you just alluded to, not many wineries of our size have half the revenue direct to consumer in our control and half of it going through the three-tier or wholesale channel, meaning we sell it to a wholesaler who sells it to a restaurateur, a resort, or a grocery store. And there are a lot that dependency or being off that dependency enough has really given us a chance to have a margin equation that makes sense for the longevity of the company.
3: Hey, Mike, I want to talk about the consumers you were just mentioning. The younger generation, the Gen Zers are now turning 21, I believe. And so how do you use social media to wrap them in and bring them into the fold or drinking wine? What are their taste buds like? And, you know, do you use influencers to do that also?
2: We probably use very few influencers. Maybe I should use more. But with respect to Gen Z, I mean, this is now a cohort that's up to, I think, 26 years old, by the way, Mary's a little older. One of the biggest corollaries of whether or not you're going to drink wine is whether your parents did, frankly. There's that corollary, and also there is also a bit of a college-educated consumers.
0: If that's based on my dad, I'm drinking a lot of wine.
2: But it isn't always the first beverage, I got to admit, but it's never been. So one of the things that you got to be careful with is that the cohorts of where people are, maybe in every 10 years, it's not the first beverage you went to at 21. I didn't. You may not have either. And I'm looking at your back bar, Sully. I've got some work to do.
0: Yeah, you do. I'm telling you, it's not a big ask to come to San Diego. And, you know, as long as you're bringing swag, I can clear some of these out for you.
3: Yeah, for sure.
2: Okay. Yeah. We get wine on the tap as well.
0: Yeah.
2: You have to take the customer, no matter what their age is, to the authenticity. And I tell you, I think younger the consumer, the more they care about what's in their drink.
0: Yeah.
2: And the great news about wine is it's grapes. and water and yeast.
0: Well, and you can double down on that notion in terms of the younger wine audience, right? I mean, because we have a guest on the program named Dan Negroni who really specializes in he used to specialize in millennials, and now he specializes in Gen X, Gen Y, Gen Z, whatever the next one's going to be. But when you say that, the next generation of wine customers really are interested in what's in their glass. Look at this. You know, he gets paid for doing this. Can you believe this? By the way, anybody on the East Coast is watching this tonight at 7 o'clock. I'm telling you right now, it's 6 a.m. right now. Can you speak to how younger consumers are going to change the way you do business?
2: Well, they're bringing us into experiences. They love to. We have an estate over in Dundee, which is kind of ground zero for a lot of the other wineries in the Willamette Valley. They'll come for a tasting, a tour, a pairing of food, but they also want to savor a bottle. I'm going to talk about, give a giant saber. Be careful with this. Mm-hmm. Opening up a bottle of champagne is an incredible example of it. Just ways to demystify wine. Over at that property, it's Demeter certified biodynamic. So this is like organics taken to the next level, where, we use sheep in the vineyard, not lawnmowers, not tractors. The sheep do two things. They're eating a lot of the ground cover, but they're also leaving behind
1: fertilizer.
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0: here watching the roads and freeways for you. But come on.
1: Work with us, people.
2: I want to say something. I want to put it out there.
0: When you see a problem, call us at #250 and say Kogo Traffic. 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
1: Fertilizer.
2: You gotcha. So, on that 20-acre estate, it's drop-dead gorgeous. So, people, and there's fountains, and there's large outdoor space as there is indoors. I believe that authenticity matters the most today. But I'm not going to pinpoint that just on the youngest consumers. People want to know where their food comes from. They ought to know, and they ought to know where their wine is coming from. And when you can experience estates like this, it's clear that there's a big difference there. I know you tossed out our ticker symbol a couple of times.
0: Sure.
2: And Mike did that.
0: Yes. WVVI.
2: WVVI. You know what? I got to say something about this because Jim Bernow was a pioneer, not just in plantings as early as he did in Oregon, maybe 44 years ago, but he created the country and the world, first community funded winery. He did this offering,
0: wow,
2: a stock offering, and he was able to do all of the registration himself under Oregon's laws that were possible. And what we had in 1989, later moved to the NASDAQ 3 years later in 1993, to the NASDAQ exchange, is a common stock that wine enthusiasts wanted to buy. This is not well followed by institutional investors. There aren't many institutional investors who want to engage like you did in your planting, buy a vineyard, plant the grapes, and, 7 to 9 years, it'll be on the shelf. A lot of patience in private equity for this, right?
0: Sure, right?
2: Not a lot of patience with fiduciaries. But wine enthusiasts have an opportunity to really treat this as their own. So a couple of 15 years ago, we created a second offering, a preferred stock, which is WVVIP.
0: That's your Series A redeemable preferred stock, correct?
2: Exactly. And it's a dividend. A dividend instrument. We're paying 6.3%. We also release these from time to time. Right now, we're in a release. We have an offering out. And consumers can engage for as little as 300 shares, but we cap it at 5,000.
0: Yeah, right.
2: We're looking at, we want wine enthusiasts who have interest in trading, being owners.
0: Well, plus, Mike, they can say, I own a winery. Let's face it.
3: Exactly.
0: That's a big piece of this thing. And, there's something about that, right?
2: They do.
0: Hey, when you cut, listen, we want you back. I want you back as early as next week. And let's talk about that. I want to spend some time talking about that because that's a really interesting concept, because there have been a number of companies that have made it interesting right away for their employees as well as for their customers to become owners. And it's really worked out well historically. We'd love to have you back, man. We're going to get you to San Diego, bud.
3: Mike Osborne, CEO, Willamette Valley Vineyards, WVVI. That is the ticker symbol.
0: Good to have you along today. Our good friend Corey Perlman is going to join us here in a second to talk about the passing of Dolly Parton. Dolly Parton wasn't dumb, and she wasn't blonde.
3: Nope. That's very true.
0: I think
3: talented is all get up.
0: I think somebody called her dumb blonde one time. I think she actually said that. I'm not dumb, and I'm also not blonde. Fantastic. Corey, what's up, man?
4: Dolly.
0: Good to talk to you, sir. He is also the head of Impact Social Media, keynote speaker. But I hear you're talking about, did you have a penchant for Dolly? Is that why we're talking about Dolly Parton today there, bud?
5: You know, I'm a fan, and I also am a fan of her brand. And I think that her brand can share some things for us as individuals and small businesses that would help us. And that's
0: there was never a scandal with her brand.
3: No.
0: I mean, I it's so funny. It's hard to find a celebrity that has not had a scandal. Of course, you think back to Paula Deen, who was she was riding on top of the world in a different category.
3: Martha Stewart.
0: And then scandal.
4: She wasn't polarizing in any way. Both sides of the aisle
0: and
4: loved her.
0: And she was consistent. It was always consistent.
4: Lovely.
5: Consistent. Yeah, she's amazing. And so I have three, if we can get through, three quick principles. One is be yourself, everyone else is taken. And that was Dolly. And Sully, you're the same way. Like you're yourself out here, and that resonates with people instead of trying to be
0: in spite of what the outcome is.
5: exactly.
0: Regardless of the penalties that it brings in my life, I am who I am.
3: Oh, well.
0: you mentioned on your talking points here that you always knew what you were getting with Dolly, and that's what I meant by she was consistent. I mean, if she gave an interview or from all the way back to the days of Burt Reynolds all the way to recent days, it was literally, and it wasn't stale, it wasn't old, which I thought was really interesting. And I don't know why more marketing professionals didn't pick up on that while she was alive, because I haven't, I mean, she really is she really is a course in marketing 101 and branding 101 really without even trying.
5: Exactly. I mean, nobody wants to, you know, see somebody, you know, that they've seen 100 times a day. So be yourself. Everyone else is taken. Number two is be the show, not the commercial. I tell that all the time on social. Don't be an advertisement, but instead, you know, episodic content, you know, as she did so many ways and shows and talk shows and all that kind of thing. And just like you guys do, episodes work on social, advertisements do not.
0: You know, it's interesting because you don't have to share everything, as you have pointed out in the past. But what you do share, you got to be authentic about it.
5: That's right.
0: It's funny. I learned how to play guitar to get the girls when I was a kid. Now I hate people, so I don't want to see anybody. So what I do share, I share almost nothing, and Mary will tell you this. And what I do share is uniquely me. But I don't know. I think for her, she was very intentional, I'm not comparing myself to Dolly Parton, but I'm intentional about that type of stuff. Now, I don't
5: very intentional,
0: and I don't think about, you know, I don't give a crap what people think. That's the problem. I mean, she had to, because she was such a big giant vortex of a personality that she had to care, because she had an entire universe of people that are basically on her payroll also.
5: Yeah,
0: and
5: yeah,
0: I was amazing
5: point.
0: How she was able to juggle that sort of weird business and also being humble.
5: Absolutely. And to Mary's point, she found ideas that everyone could get behind versus polarizing concepts. There's enough things that we can all support and believe in than things that separate us. And the last principle I'll just say is doing good is good for business. And one thing you knew about her is she had an imagination library that she was very, very for literacy for children. And she was really big on that. And so for your companies out there, double down on the values and the charities and the organizations and the communities that you serve, because people care about that stuff.
0: You know, the thing in media comes down to this authenticity and consistency. I think we try too hard to just to try to get a leg up, when I think sometimes it's just about being who you are, like she was.
5: Yes. Amen to that.
4: You know, I wanted to segue, because you mentioned episode somehow you said the word episode, which made me think that Instagram's trying to roll out a new, and maybe it already has, a new feature that you can have episodal content on your feed. And do kind of like mini shows, and you can even have longer content. Has that been rolled out, and where is that in the works?
5: It's still coming out, Mary. I'm so glad you mentioned that. We've been saying episodic content for years, and it's more important now than ever before because of the feature you're mentioning. Usually you have to go hunt for the episode that you wanted to find, the last one or the one next. Now they're going to show little playlists, just like on YouTube, where Instagram's going to make it even easier for you to follow along on playlists. So we need to be creating episodic content.
4: Because what'll happen now is I'll see a reel or something, and it'll say stay tuned, or it's part two of something, and I gotta go to the person's feed and try to find it. Like, you've mentioned that before.
0: Yeah.
4: You're like, how do I? Where's the end of this story? And I gotta figure it out on their feed. But so now it's gonna be a separate little tab. Is that right?
5: Correct. So people out there, think about a series you can create and remind people, hey, last week we talked about this. This week we're going to talk about this, and next week we're going to talk about this. Keep people engaged by creating a series.
3: Corey Perlman, social media keynote speaker. He's owner of Impact Social Media Incorporated. We are always smarter when he is on our program here on The Big Biz Show.
4: Okay, and guess what? I got
0: Mary, Mary's googly-eyed.
4: Yeah. I just love, because I have so many questions about this topic. So, you know, we were talking about authenticity. I see a lot of people on there asking, and they say, hey, if you want more of my content, make sure you do two actions and you comment.
0: I know, I hate
4: and share.
0: That. It's like saying, hey, by the way, our website is www.
5: Yeah.
4: Well, they handhold you on how to like their content, which on one part...
0: Stop telling me. It looks cheeseball.
4: It's like the YouTube videos where they're like, subscribe, push the button.
0: I'm going to subscribe. I want to subscribe.
4: Right. So what do you think about this? Like, should businesses be doing this, or hopefully you say no?
5: I'm with you on that. Nothing's more frustrating.
0: Asked and answered.
5: In the middle of it, they're like, hey, by the way, subscribe. No, yep. We know what we're doing. We will go ahead and connect with you if we are connecting with your content.
0: Yeah. For me, and I think, look, I really try not to be a get off my lawn guy as I'm getting older.
3: It's fun, though.
4: You try.
0: But it's, there's no such thing as stupid questions, just stupid people that ask them. Okay. And for me, it's some of that stuff I see is like, I bet you have great content, but I can't get past the fact that you're a three-tooth pie hole that it has to tell me literally.
3: Exactly.
0: Hey, click here.
3: I know.
0: I'm like, wait, where?
4: Yeah. We've
0: really?
4: Been doing the social media thing for a few years now, so
3: I think
4: we get how it works.
0: Hey, so I ask you this about every five episodes. Anything new? Any new Vine coming out? Or are we going to be stuck with LinkedIn and Instacart and
3: MySpace,
0: and Facebook
3: 2.0?
5: MySpace. I mean, honestly, the biggest news that I heard was that MySpace is supposedly making a comeback.
4: I heard that too.
3: Oh no!
5: Actually, happens or not would be. But
0: do you know what I heard?
5: No.
0: Do you know what I heard?
3: What?
0: From a really good big source.
3: Yeah.
0: So remember how Parler was the big competitor of Facebook for a minute?
5: Yes.
0: Well, there's a group that bought a website called Twitter.com. 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
0: All right, that does it for us. 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
2: Retaliatory airstrikes on Iran. I'm Jack Callahan, Fox News. U.S. Central Command reports U.S. forces have struck three Iranian crude oil tankers, in addition to new airstrikes on positions in Iran linked to the Revolutionary Guard Corps.
3: They say the strikes follow recent attempted attacks by Iran against commercial shipping in the Strait of Hormuz and military service members. This as the U.S. Navy continues to enforce the U.S. blockade against Iran. U.S. Central Command says as of Wednesday, U.S. forces have redirected 86 commercial vessels, disabled three, and boarded two to ensure compliance. It's unclear when this military conflict will end. Meantime, inflation remains a concern for voters as the conflict with Iran pushes diesel prices to a record high.
2: Spikes' Christina Coleman, the Iranian oil tankers were hit in retaliation for unsuccessful Iranian missile launches toward U.S. warships in the region. U.S. envoy Steve Witkoff and Jared Kushner are in Moscow meeting with Russia's President Putin, trying to revive efforts to end Russia's invasion of Ukraine, now in its fifth year. The FBI probing the suspected theft of driver's license scans being sold on the dark web, including Secretary of War Pete Hegseth's.
4: The FBI field office in New Orleans is leading the investigation into a massive data breach that has exposed millions of driver's licenses to identity theft and scams involving cyber hackers on the dark web. A hacker linked to identity theft that calls itself Nexus claims to have more than 153 million driver's licenses from people in the U.S. and Canada, along with millions of other identity documents. The data may have been stolen from idscan.net, a Louisiana-based identity verification company whose technology is used by businesses specializing in car rentals, retail, finance, and entertainment.
2: Fox's Jennifer Griffin reporting from the Pentagon. 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
5: In Solana Beach, on the 5 northbound before Loma Santa Fe Drive, there were box and some debris spread out across the three right lanes, slowing things down from around Del Mar Heights Road. Stalled vehicle in Chula Vista. It's on the 805 southbound to Telegraph Canyon. A carpool lane is what's blocked, and things are backed up from around H Street. On the 5 freeway, northbound before Vassalone Road, debris in the left lane. The southbound 5 getting heavy around Las Polcas, heading towards Oceanside. This report is sponsored by Unbound.org. I'm Randy Fuller. KOGO's next real-time traffic update at 11:02.
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25: And I'm Heather Branch, here with David on the radio each week to share with you some of his insight on ways to better prepare. As you get closer to your retirement goal line, you want to make sure that your nest egg is going to do what you need it to do in this next phase, which is, of course, generate income and be tax efficient. You've got to have social security strategies involved. There's just strategies galore. There's strategies everywhere, David. That's where you come into play, because a lot of us have no idea what the heck we're doing. Despite being, you know, something we always talk about, you work with these successful engineers and entrepreneurs, but when it comes to finances, well, a lot of us just walking around with big question marks over our head, sadly.
26: Yeah, you know, me too, about everything else up here. So, right?
25: That's why I can everybody stay in their lane.
26: right? Oh, yeah. Yeah, can I tell what they do? I'm like, okay, I can't do that. Right?
25: So, you do that, and I'll do this, and we'll all work together.
26: Well, I think that's such a good lesson, Heather. It's like, you know, I think sometimes, especially the men, I'm picking on the men,
25: okay,
26: we get a little, like, too full of ourselves, and, you know, we're smart and good at everything, right? Mm-hmm. And I just think when it comes to, you know, this type, when you're talking about retirement and your wife and kids, and legacy and taxes, I mean, it's just not possible to be really good at all this stuff. You know, I've done this for a lifetime, and I'm learning every day, right?
25: Yeah.
26: So, happily.
25: Yeah.
26: So, you know, I always tell clients, even when they're sitting across from me, it's like, hey, if we don't end up working together, go find somebody. You know?
25: Yeah.
26: I call it the missing teammate. Almost anybody who has significant wealth, I would say significant wealth is, you know, you have a couple $1 million in a 401k plan, you got a house, maybe a rental property worth maybe $5 million plus. Doesn't even matter. Mm-hmm. I'm just giving generic numbers. Mm-hmm. That's a complicated estate.
25: Mm-hmm.
26: Right, you're dealing with taxes, trust, cash flow, investments, you know, legacy planning, all the things that you'll deal with, long-term care issues. 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
25: Yep, that's
26: right. That's always what I tell people. Just go enjoy yourself. Why worry about all this stuff? 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Somebody's on your team. Go enjoy yourself.
25: Well,
26: right.
25: That's what you're doing for folks here all around San Diego, and helping folks do just that. As you're listening, if you've got questions, you want to start the conversation with David and his team, you can reach out to us. The number is 858-225-0015. 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Speaking of things that we worry about, you brought up worry, and worry has a funny way of manifesting and actually multiplying on us. This is comedian Mike Goodwin recently talking about how things can multiply.
27: My grandma says there are only two things in life that you worry about, whether you're healthy or whether you're sick. If you're healthy, you ain't got nothing to worry about. But if you're sick, you got two things to worry about. Whether you're going to get better, whether you're going to get worse. You get better, you ain't got nothing to worry about. But if you get worse, you got two things to worry about. Whether you're going to live, whether you're going to die. If you live, you ain't got nothing to worry about. But if you die, you got two things. Whether you're going to heaven, whether you're going to hell. If you go to heaven, you ain't got nothing to worry about. But if you go to hell, you got two things to worry about. crispy.
25: Oh, I like that expression about going to heaven or hell. If I'm in hell, I'll be there with friends. The idea of worry, though, and something we've talked about is the emotional aspect that you play and the role that you do for so many people and families here in San Diego, David, is maybe even more than half the

0: you know, I had a conversation, longtime client of mine, sweet lady. She retired early. We did a retirement plan for her to retire in her 50s, which was challenged a little bit. Her husband's still working, but, you know, she's retired to take care of her mother.
1: Okay.
0: That's very common. There's a lot of people out there that are doing that. And literally she was telling me, so she came in for a review meeting this week, and she won't mind me telling the story. We're protecting her name. But it's important to get to kind of what you're talking about the emotions. So literally, you know, she's the main executor, I think, of five children of the estate, and her mother's pretty sick and been in and out of hospitals, fallen, broken hips, broken wrists. She was telling me this whole thing. She's getting tears in her eyes telling me this stuff, and I didn't know what she really wanted to talk about, but she had this whole, you know, and so her brother is disabled, lives with the mom. I mean, there's this whole, like, you know, and so, all this, you know, there's five brothers and sisters to inherit the home. And then, okay, well, how do we make sure the brother still stays in the house, but we want to pay off the other three kids that need the money? So, I mean, but this is the kind of stuff we do. It's like, this is real. It's like, we're dealing with, now it's when the mom passes, how can she afford to buy the house? And then can we, how do we afford to pay the other siblings off? Because she wants to make sure her brother's taken care of, who has some challenges.
1: Yeah.
0: And so, I mean, it's very complicated. Yeah. You know, we're talking about maybe doing an exchange with a piece of property, but that's a garden variety day, Heather. I mean, that's just what we do.
1: Yeah.
0: It's way outside of what stocks we own, how much income we have, right?
1: Yeah. Which but is what so many people think that what you do. I think that that's probably a big stigma. It's what so many people think that you do, but what you do actually runs a lot deeper.
0: Way deeper. Yeah. And what do you think is more valuable to a person?
1: Right.
0: That.
1: Yeah. Their family. Well, their family. There's nothing more valuable than family.
0: Absolutely. Yeah. So then it becomes a matter of how do we create a plan? Very complex. We're talking about the sale of another piece of property, the purchasing of a property that she's going to inherit, the paying off of other siblings. That's very complex. And we can do that stuff, which is fun. It's fun for me to be able to be in a position, our firm to be in a position to be able to deal with those things. But those are real issues that happen all the time, where you're kind of blending finance, taxes, real estate, long-term care, families, inheritance. This is normal. And this is the complexities of what lives are like. And so when we, what retirement can be like and what these types of issues that come about as you, the longer you're retired, the older you get. And it comes down to family, emotions, all the things we talk about. And so that's really what we do every day. The planning part's easy.
1: Okay.
0: The planning part, you know, doing retirement income plans, I've done those for 31 years, the tax planning, all the blocking and tackling, Heather, that's the simple part. Okay. The more complicated, the more fun part, to be honest with you, is fun meaning that we can be a resource to help and to guide them, is on situations like that that are much more emotional and personal to my clients.
1: Yeah. Well, it starts, obviously, with these initial conversations that you have with folks. By the way, 858-225-0015 is our number. You can also go to the website, reyesplan.com, R-E-Y-E-S-plan.com. For so many people, I mean, not just here in San Diego, but all across the country and across the world, there's so many complex measures that come into play at phase of life. I think that's the other thing is that you think about where somebody is when they are coming to you, because they are in the throes of their own career. Maybe they've got kids that are in college. They've got aging parents. To this point of this woman you were talking about, she's worried about her siblings. Like, this phase of life is so intense.
0: Yeah, it just, it goes from, you know, I was meeting with a client, he's 55, you know, he's, that's a different, he got let go of his job, and, you know, that's another problem that's going on right now, you know, early retirement, but it's very common now because people are losing their jobs. We do a lot of that.
1: Okay.
0: So he had different worries. We have insurance is going to cost him $1,500 a month. He's got, he's 55. He's not worried about the issues of inheritance and siblings and of estates and long-term care and, you know, where my older client that we're talking about, you know, she has issues that are not even so older. She's dealing with more issues on the family, you know, long-term care, health, estate, beneficiaries, brother and sister side. So, you know, the fun part is you have to be diverse enough to be able to handle all those kind of issues, right? And have, I think, the bedside manner on top of that, right? We all go to doctors and some, you know, it's like, hey, we don't enjoy talking to certain doctors, right? So I think all that combined, you know, making, having the experience and I think the understanding and the empathy to deal with those issues and really, really want to help the client get the best result, right? So the planning for the client we're talking about with the, you know, buying the house, buying the kids out, having their brother live there, it becomes a plan not about what's the best financial decision. It's what, how do we get there in the best financial way, but first and foremost to help the wishes of the mom, right? So that's a totally different game plan than just what's the most economically, how do we save the most taxes, make the most income,

0: those are different scenarios. So I started listening to my client. Mm-hmm. You know, it was at first my brain, analytical brain goes on, okay, this is how we should do it tax-wise, cash flow-wise. Mm-hmm. And then once she started telling me the more of the story and about how her brother's disabled and her mother wants to make sure he doesn't have to leave the house. Mm-hmm. Well, now that's changed the whole paradigm, right?
1: Yep. Yep.
0: In an instant.
1: Yep.
0: And I was like, okay, now the planning has to be, how do we be able to buy the other siblings out? How do we keep the brother in the house?
1: Yep.
0: Right?
1: Yep.
0: So again, that's a daily, weekly conversation about multitude of different issues, but they all come down to one thing. It's more about humans, and then there are our emotionality and the things that we care about. Mm-hmm. So that kind of trajectory is like, okay, I'm worried about a planning. I'm worried about cash flow, longevity. And then we talked about health versus wealth, and that's kind of where it really ends up, you know, because we don't have our health. You know, what does it matter how much wealth we have?
1: Yep. For so many of us, for this woman, you just painted her picture, her story. That's probably just some of the most stressful things, maybe the most stressful time she's ever faced. And to somebody listening to us on Kogo right now, they might be in the middle of something that is just so stressful to them, but because they are not used to having to deal with something like this. They haven't ever managed anything like this. And because of what you do, you've seen all different kinds of case scenarios. You have the experience, to the wherewithal to guide people through many different spaces and experiences. 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You can take a minute right now to make that call while we take a quick break. 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
1: Glad to have you spending some of your weekend here with the retirement architect, David Reyes. 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And for those who are close to retirement, something that won't surprise you, David, I'm pretty sure you'll be like, this study, it sounds actually, the numbers are less probably in the favor that they paint the picture of. 56% of Americans do not have a retirement plan. So less than half of us have a retirement plan. Not investments, not 401ks. That's not what we're talking about. A lot of us have that. What we do not have is an actual written plan. And that might be the real issue at hand, because a lot of people have saved money, but they still don't know if they can retire or how that money is going to turn into income or all the other things that we need that money to do for us. So How can having a clear written plan change the way we approach our retirement?
0: Well, I think first off, Heather, that number is not even correct.
1: That's what there's I said no you were going to say. You're going to be like, this no is way. Not, that's I, way
0: I can't,
1: too
0: I can't
1: high.
0: Let that go. They were saying that 56% of retirees don't have a plan. I would say it's like 96%. I mean, I'm not even joking. I've literally never had one client in my 31 years come up and would show me their retirement plan. Now, it doesn't mean they don't have one and we ask them about it.
1: Yep.
0: Never once. Yep. Never one time, yep. Right?
1: Okay.
0: I've asked for it and one in 100 will maybe have one that the advisor did.
1: Okay.
0: So I would say it's 90% plus if I was, you know, just anecdotally from my chair.
1: Yep.
0: And so, you know, the planning is, it's like, come on. I mean, a 401k statement, a broker statement is not a retirement plan. Okay, an IRA, a 401k plan is not a retirement plan.
1: But that's what they call them, though, and that's where I get frustrated as a consumer and a saver. Every employer you go to is like, well, we got 401k plans. It's not a plan. It is a savings account.
0: How about a retirement income plan, a cash flow spending
1: right.
0: plan?
1: Where is that,
0: right?
1: Sir?
0: A tax plan, an estate plan, right? So yeah, that is that is, in our world, that is a plan.
1: Yeah.
0: And, I mean, you ask, why is that important? Well, first off, is just that, like anything else in life, unknowns cause us stress,
1: yeah.
0: right? It just
1: yeah,
0: does. Yeah. Most yeah. of fear, I always tell, I teach my son and my kids, you know, if we talk about fear, false events appearing real, right? And so kind of an anachronism, you know, a play on words. Mm-hmm. And because most things we're fearful of are not going to happen, right? Just the way, there's no boogeyman under the bed, right? We hide in the closet, right? Mm-hmm. Maybe there is. Who knows?
1: You never
0: maybe,
1: know.
0: Maybe in your closet. I don't know. But my point being is that most people are going to be okay. I mean, the clients we see, they can muddle along and probably, but having a plan and having a teammate on your side that's in your corner, that peace of mind
1: yeah.
0: and having pen and paper, having, you know, we give written plan. All of our clients have written plan. 100% of our clients have a written plan,
1: okay.
0: right?
1: Yep.
0: A written plan by our staff.
1: Yep.
0: Okay. Not
1: yep.
0: some word processor, not some software program that we do by hand. And so that is, believe it or not, it's unusual. You know, there's a lot of clients, there are a lot of companies that will use, you know, kind of generic software, and it's fine. That's a good, I think that's a good baseline.
1: Mm-hmm.
0: But you can get pretty granular, which is what we do. So I would just say the plan creates peace of mind, which creates less stress, which creates more freedom and more fun in retirement.
1: Got it.
0: So it's kind of the gateway into enjoying your retirement, because otherwise you're going to white knuckle it. You know, I got
1: yeah.
0: this much money and the market's doing this. We're at war with Iran. It's like, really? Sometimes that stuff has no bearing. Most times it has no bearing on our client's plan, right?
1: Mm-hmm.
0: And so to have that kind of peace of mind and be able to pick up the phone and know somebody that knows all about you, mm-hmm. right? You and your family and your kids and whatever that is, mm-hmm. your real estate, your investments, your taxes, your estate plan. That's very comforting for our clients. And I would advise that everybody, if you don't have those things, that you should seek that out. There's no question.
1: Okay. Well, that's what you're here to help us with. As I was saying before, if you, as you're listening to this conversation today and the weeks and months before that you have heard David on the radio, if you're thinking to yourself, well, I would like more than white knuckling my way through
0: yeah.
1: retirement, let's start that conversation. The number to dial is 858-225-0015. If you're nearer in retirement, if you saved at least $1 million of investable assets, want to offer you a full review, a second opinion on your savings, complimentary. 858-225-0015. Because you brought up a couple of adjectives there. You said most people will be all right. They're going to muddle their way through, even mm-hmm. if they never create a plan. That just sounds so sad to me. It's like they've worked so hard to get to this point. Here in San Diego, Southern California, you've saved several million dollars. You've worked so hard. And now you're just going to muddle your way through the next 30 years. That's terrible. Yeah.
0: Sounds horrible. Well, I just say, I'm just being respectful because the clients that have sit across from us have done a good job.
1: Yeah.
0: Everybody that we sit across has done a great job with their finances. They
1: yeah.
0: really have.
1: Yeah.
0: They've done what they've been told, save their money,
1: yep.
0: you know, have budgets or, you know, be frugal, all that kind of stuff. And so I say that respectfully, mm-hmm. meaning that most people, yeah, unless the market crashes 50% twice like it did during the from 2000 to 2010,
1: yeah.
0: which it happened,
1: yep.
0: you know, most people are going to be okay in a good market. But well, you know what? Who wants to, like, most, it's like, you know, probability of an airplane crashing is only, you know, 37%.
1: Mm-hmm.
0: Yeah, that's okay. Are you going to get on that airplane? I'm not.
1: Right.
0: You know what I mean?
1: Right.
0: So that's how I look at retirement. I mean, how do we maximize, how do we optimize what you've worked your whole life? We call it sacred assets. How do we maximize, optimize? That's why we always, our ordering rules are protect capital, maximize cash flow, grow capital. It's different than picking funds in a 401k plan or your brokerage firm.
1: Yeah.
0: This is not the same thing, right?
1: Yeah. Yeah.
0: So to get there takes a lot of work under the surface to, you know, mitigate risk, mitigate taxes, you know, maximize cash flow, deal with real estate assets or businesses that, you know, we're looking at maybe exiting. But these are all, you know, issues that are real and they're part of our planning, right? And so they're not just some, you know, spreadsheet. Oh, here's what the Monte Carlo simulation, the probability of your success is 85%. Really? You don't need me to do that. You can do that online. So,
1: right.
0: You know, we just want to be a little more, we want to be a little more, you can ask ChatGPT, right? And so the point is that I just think that to have more, what I would say, to have a more stress-free retirement, to have more confidence, it starts with the planning. It starts with somebody who has a lot of experience in dealing with these things that can handhold you through all the phases. And most, not every firm can do that. And that's just a true statement. That's just the way it is. Doesn't mean we're the only firm that does that. It's not true. But I would say the majority of investment advisory firms that I'm, you know, I'm aware of, and they're not equipped to handle all of these deeper issues. And that's just, that's not what I'm telling. That's what my clients tell me. Right. One of the reasons they hire us is they want more involvement in the tax side, the real estate side, you know, the estate planning side, the money management piece and the risk management. And so, you know, we just have a high benchmark that we're always shooting for relative to value. That's because that's how we built the firm, right?
1: And
0: this is what I would want. We didn't build the firm for me. I built it for you.
1: Right.
0: And so it's fun. It's, I always say it's a labor of love. It's enjoyable. People make things fun, right? The planning part's easy. The people are fun and the people are more interesting. So that's what I like.
1: Well, I mean, obviously, that's why you do what you do every day. And by the way, as you're listening, if you want to connect with David and his team, reach out to us. You can go to the website. It's reyesplan.com, R-E-Y-E-S-plan.com. This point about, though, what we have versus what we don't have, what we think we have versus what we actually have, and not having a written plan. I think that for so many of us, everything about just the savings, the DIY investing leading up to age 55, 60, 65 does work. It is fine. And that's also why you do what you do. And it's different than so many other. I think it's interesting that there's so few, it seems, financial advisors that do what you do when there's so many people out there that enter into retirement. And there's so much more that we got to figure out.
0: Yeah. Well, I mean, to give you a simple thing, I mean, most of my partners are CPA. I mean, we deal with taxes. We deal with planning. I mean, most firms can't do any tax planning. They just, that's in their charter, right? That's just the way it is.
1: Literally in the small.
0: You go to a bank, you go to a bank institution. They can't talk about taxes. They can't talk about estate planning. They can't. So there's massive differences between, you know, a lot of different, it doesn't mean we're better than the other. I'm not saying that.
1: There's just differences
0: that I always tell clients to do your own homework and figure out what's the best fit for you. And I tell clients, when they're sitting across from me, I say, look, you pick the advisor, regardless of price, who is the best fit for you? Period. End of story. I'd rather somebody hire somebody else and feel more comfortable than hiring me. I mean that, you know, because we're not going to be a fit for everybody. I'm not that, you know what I mean? I'm not that delusional, right? And nor do I want it to be that way. We do things a certain way, and the clients that hire us, they agree with the way we do things, right? The ones that don't, you know, we don't want to put somebody in a position to where, you know, we're having a battle of wits, right? There's plenty of different opportunities out there. But I think where it's worth people spending the time to educate themselves is there are vast differences in abilities, vast differences in services between one firm to the next. So it's worth a little bit of effort for a client looking at, you know, those options, whether they're doing it themselves or having an advisor. I think getting second opinions and, you know, talking to a couple of advisors is worthwhile for sure.
1: It's obviously, it's your life savings. It's definitely worth a couple of different conversations, definitely worth having a second opinion to check to make sure that you are actually on the path that you believe that you're on, or if not, to correct course a little bit. And David and his team, they can begin that conversation with you as well. So let's do that. Reach out to us. The number you can dial right now is 858-225-0015, 858-225-0015. 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You can take a minute right now to make that call. Then, if you own a small business and you've poured all of your money back into that business, you may need to think about diversifying. But how do you do that? Financial diversification outside of the business that you own. We'll ask David how to do it when we come back with more of The Retirement Architect on News Radio 600 KOGO right after this.

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1: More sunshine today in San Diego, but we'll see a chance of rain coming up tomorrow. Tomorrow's high should be around 80, just a tad cooler than today. Right now it's sunny and 81 degrees.
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3: This is Meet the Candidates, and today we're talking to Jim Desmond, who's running as a Republican in the 48th Congressional District here in the San Diego area. What do you see as the greatest advantage you have to being a member of Congress?
4: Being a local elected official brings a lot to the table. I've been a city council member. I've been a mayor for 12 years. So I know what the local issues are, and I know, you know, what we need. We need more infrastructure. We need more housing. We need a lot of things. And so just the fact that I've been elected, you know, for several years in this district, and I live in the district, I brought my family up in the district. You know, I think we Southern California, San Diego is such a, San Diego County, Riverside County is such a beautiful place. We got to make sure people have the opportunity to prosper instead of move away.
3: Jim Desmond, Republican candidate for Congress in the 48th district here in the San Diego area. Thanks for joining us.
4: Thanks, Cliff.
3: This has been Meet the Candidates.
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13: 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You can give us a call to set a time on the calendar. 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You can also find us anytime at reyesplan.com. Coming up this half hour, everybody is talking about what the Fed is going to do next. The stock market is apparently betting that they're going to raise rates coming up in the next few weeks. Some are even saying we could see as many as 3 rate hikes before the end of the year. But on a micro level, what does that mean for you and your savings as you get closer to or are in retirement? David, want to ask for your insight on that. But first, the mindset of a small business owner is one that you know all too well, David, as a business owner yourself.
14: Yep.
13: One day you just woke up and you were like, I'm just going to take on all the load. I'm going to take on every responsibility that I truly admire small business owners, but I don't know how you do what you do every day because it seems very exhausting to me. The HR element alone, sir.
14: Yes. I don't deal with that though. Thank God.
13: Okay, good. Did you outsource that problem?
14: Yes. My wife.
13: Okay. Julie entered the chat.
14: That's right.
13: Well, for those of you listening to us on Kogo, if you are a small business owner and you are planning on the sale of your business, to be what funds your retirement. Lean into this story. We're going to talk about Gary from Georgia. Gary owns an optometry business, and he had multiple locations that were valued at $4 million. And when it came to the time he was ready to retire, a national chain opened some locations right near his business locations. And so the value of his optometry business went from $4 million to $2.5 million very quickly. Obviously, very quickly with it changing his retirement plans, David. Mm-hmm. I mean, something like that, I'm not even sure. Like, what can even be done in a circumstance like that? How can you help small business owners begin to prepare and to plan for their own retirement? I guess particularly the people that have put all their money right back into the business.
14: Yeah, I mean, it's a common problem. I mean, here's what happens with I work with a lot of small business owners. We do a lot of what's called exit planning.
13: Yeah.
14: You know, it's a big part of our practice.
13: Okay.
14: And so, you know, when clients get ready to sell their business, you know, they exit the business, and that's a whole process that we have to take a client through. But here's the challenge for most business owners is that you know, they put all their eggs in one basket, right? Most business owners, a lot of them have a lot of their assets are in, and I'll tell you a perfect story here myself of just a recent client that hired us, but where, you know, they're going to put their money into their business, right?
13: Sure.
14: And so a lot of times what will happen with business owners is they don't have a lot of outside savings. They don't have a lot of outside assets, and it can be very common. So I'll tell you about a client just hired us. So it's a roofing company, very successful roofing company. And it's not a bad story. It's just there's two prong approach to it is that that great business, been around a long time, selling the business for $5 million. Not a problem with a big giant roofing company moving in the neighborhood and killing their value. But in this particular case, it was the taxes, right? So, you know, we met with a client, and the reality was that they had about a $4 million gain in the business, right? So it's worth $5 million. The cost basis, what they call it, in the business was $1 million. So the challenge is that we have a $4 million gain. Right.
13: Okay.
14: Which in the great state of California, in this case, was about, you know, you're talking about $1.5 million of taxes.
13: Ouch.
14: A lot of money.
13: Ouch.
14: Which, think about that for a minute, Heather. That's $1.5 million of assets.
13: Uh-huh.
14: That, let's use a 5% factor. That's $75,000 a year of income for the rest of their life, potentially, that they lost.
13: Yep.
14: A lot of money.
13: Yeah.
14: Right?
13: Yeah.
14: Make it real.
13: Yeah.
14: So the reality is what we do with our clients is help this client, saying, here are some ways that we can help defer, mitigate, reduce taxes with our team of CPAs, attorneys, tax attorneys that we work with. Mm-hmm. All the time. So I think that's the biggest issue. You know, I think the story, you know, another competitor moving in, and that happens for sure. But I think the biggest failure I see of most business owners that are selling is they don't have the right team of professionals that's focusing enough on the mitigation of the taxes. And it can be a third of the business. It can be more. And so that's one of the biggest problems I see. It's not necessarily, you know, again, what this is an example of a competitor moving in the market. Mm-hmm. But I think there's another piece of advice I'd give. Number one is make sure you talk with a firm that has expertise on business exit planning, mm-hmm. and tax minimization strategies, tax deferral strategies for a business in mm-hmm. particular. Mm-hmm. Number two, you know, it's never a bad idea to diversify investments outside your business, especially as you get older, right?
13: Yeah. By the way, let me jump in real quick, David. As you're listening, if you are a business owner, if you don't feel that you have an exit strategy in place, if you've got questions about how to build that kind of strategy, David and his team, they can help with that. The number to dial is 858-225-0015, 858-225-0015. If you are getting closer to retirement and you are wanting to build your own exit strategy out of your business, let's begin that conversation with David and his team. You can also go to reyesplan.com, R-E-Y-E-S-plan.com, or it's 858-225-0015. All right, please continue. You were saying.
14: And I see this common problem. We had a client just sell a building the other, you know, last month that they had $200,000 in their 401k. Mm-hmm. Their business went belly up, and they have a, thank God, they have a $2.5 million building.
13: Right.
14: And with them, we had to help them reduce taxes on the building and defer taxes to help them to have more money to retire in retirement and have a good life. Luckily, they had the building, right?
13: Right.
14: So the key theme here, I think the tax piece, that when you have highly appreciated assets, stocks, real estate, businesses, the biggest mistake I see made is there's not enough intentionality around the not necessarily the owner's fault. They don't have the right team around them. Believe it or not, most CPAs, and this is just a true statement, I'm married to one, they're not tax advisors. They're not doing tax planning. Okay, if that makes sense. Mm-hmm. They're going to tell you, here's the tax you owe, mm-hmm. and right here's the nice, pretty return. But a lot of times you need outside counsel through tax attorneys, other outside CPAs and advisors that have expertise and specialize in tax minimization strategies around these types of highly appreciated assets. So that's my big piece of advice on this. And secondarily, you know, as you get more mature in a business, start diversifying out of that business relative to other investments, 401k, pension plans, real estate as well. And so hopefully that helps.
13: That was going to be the question I ask. I'm sure for a lot of business owners, the natural thought is, well, I just keep putting the money back into the business. How do I diversify outside of the business then? Is there... You know, what are strategies?
14: I think one good way, if you have a lot of excess cash flow, is a good pension plan. I mean, somebody in their 60s right now can put away $200,000-$300,000 a year inside of a pension plan. So if you're married and you have a family business like we do and you're in your 60s, mm-hmm. even 50s, you can put $250,000 plus a year away. Right. Yeah. So think over 4 or 5 years between you and your wife, you might have $2 million in a retirement account. And plus, guess what? You save taxes the whole time. Every year you made that contribution, you save taxes on whatever your tax rate was at the time. So if you're in a 50% bracket and you put away $2 million over 5 years, you saved $1 million in taxes. Mm. So it's significant, right?
13: Sure.
14: So that's I'm glad you asked that question. But that's like a giant super IRA, right? So instead of putting $30,000 a year, what if you put in $300,000 per year?
13: Okay.
14: And a lot of business owners that are successful and have a lot of excess cash flow can do that very easily.
13: If you own a small business, obviously it's your life's work. It requires so much of your time and energy. You're getting closer to retirement. And now you're thinking to yourself, oh my God, what else do I have to do? But what you definitely want to do is protect yourself from these different kinds of circumstances that can creep in on you and throw your whole retirement plan off course, which is what David is here to help you figure out. 858-225-0015 is our number. If you are nearer in retirement, if you own your own business, if you are realizing you don't, in fact, have any kind of exit strategy at all, or you have put all your money back into that business and you need to diversify, let's get to work showing you what your options are, helping you create a plan for exiting your business and enjoying your retirement. You've worked so hard up until this point. You deserve it. 858-225-0015 is the number to dial right now. Give us a call. Let's set a time on the calendar to start the conversation between you and David about how to better prepare for retirement when you are a small business owner. You can also visit our website. 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You retire once. We retire every day and are here to help you figure out all of these complex nuances. 858-225-0015. We're going to give you a minute right now to make that call. Then some are predicting we could see 3 interest rate hikes before the end of the year. So what does that mean for your retirement savings? We'll ask David when we come back with more of The Retirement Architect on News Radio 600 KOGO right after this.
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13: 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All right. So conversations around what the Fed is going to do or what they're not going to do, I guess, have started bubbling up. And the stock market, what people are saying, I guess, because of behaviors in the market that we're seeing, David, correct me if I'm wrong, but the stock market is betting that the Fed could raise interest rates in the next few weeks. One Fed governor who thought rates should have gone up at the last meeting is Neel Kashkari. So CNBC was asking him if we could see three increases before the end of this year. And here is what he said.
21: That's not impossible in my view. I mean, if inflation continues to move sideways or even get worse from here, then I think we're going to have to start gradually adjusting interest rates to bring things back down. This, the conundrum that we're facing is traditional economic analysis says if there's a one-time supply shock, monetary policy should just let that flow through the economy, don't necessarily react to it. But now we've had a series of successive supply shocks over 4 or 5 years. Inflation has been frustratingly persistent. It's our job to get inflation back down.
13: Well, he just sounds like a barrel of monkeys. Just any, all kinds of fun.
14: Still party with that guy.
13: All right. What do we need to be considering as far as potential rate hikes?
14: You know, it's definitely a consideration. I mean, if you took out the war in Iran, this wouldn't even be a conversation, to be honest with you.
13: How so? If the war was not happening?
14: Well, because of oil prices. I mean, Okay. Oil prices were down in the $60 barrel range, and now they're back up in, you know, $80, $90 a barrel. Mm-hmm. And so, you know, that's the biggest kind of input cost in inflation is energy prices, and which have a direct impact on inflation, which then have a direct impact on interest rates. And so I agree partially with what he's saying. You know, rates are probably going to, and if you're following the Fed, I mean, they probably should have raised rates the last time around. The challenge is you have a new Fed chair that came in under Trump. Uh-huh. And I think he didn't want to be too reactionary his first kind of meeting.
13: Isn't the president, he's been pretty vocal about how he wants rates to be cut. Is that not right?
14: Absolutely. Okay. Absolutely. But you can't cut rates when you have inflation running 3.5%.
13: Here we are.
14: Yes. Yes. So, you know, the Federal Reserve chair is in a tough position. Yeah. I mean, he's nominated by Trump and Trump wants to reduce rates, which I get. But the reality is right now that I'm not for the Federal Reserve raising rates personally. Not that my opinion matters, about zero, right? I'm sitting here in San Diego and my opinion matters zero. So, but I would say from a probability perspective, the probability is that they will raise in September. Okay. And I do agree with Kashkari. If they were going to raise, they should have already raised. Okay. And so the challenge is that you take out the energy cost. Let's say the Iran war gets dealt with. You're going to see inflation just come crashing back down. That's just the reality. reality, you're going to see interest rates, you know, not necessarily fall, but you're going to see the pressure on interest rates come down.
13: Okay.
14: And so you have, you could use the word transitory. You have this transitory event to where it's causing maybe an artificial spike. I think the reality is in the future, you know, AI in particular, technology is really more deflationary. And if you project out a few years out, you're probably going to have lower inflation and lower interest rates potentially. Mm-hmm. And so it's a tough situation. What I will tell you is that there's some pros and cons to it where people don't understand. And here's where I see the biggest problem with portfolios. Let's bring it back to why do I care, David, about the Federal Reserve?
13: Right.
14: Here's why you care.
13: Okay.
14: If you own a lot of bonds in your portfolio, I look at portfolios literally every day and evaluate them. Look on the fees, the risk, the return, the construct. How are they performing against benchmarks? Can we improve upon that? All those kind of things. And I think bonds are the most misunderstood by clients. Clients think that bonds are some safe asset. Well, when rates are rising, the value of a bond goes down in value, right? Period. End of story.
13: Okay.
14: Okay. Mm-hmm. Long-term treasury bonds in 2022, when the war broke out with Russia and the Ukraine, you know, were down over 20%, over 30%. You had traditional bonds, aggregate bonds, were called, you know, basically a blend of a bond basket, was down 15%. So think about that, bonds, right?
13: Yeah.
14: So in a rising interest rate environment, bonds are not the greatest asset class for two reasons. A, you can lose principal value. B, you're losing purchasing power, right? Because bonds are typically going to be returning you a lot less than the rate of inflation. So you're losing the value of your dollar, and you're also losing portfolio value. We just had a client that just hired us just this last week that was down about $250,000 in their bond portfolio. They had no idea why. Right. Mm. And I explained to them, right? It was a lot of money and they didn't understand it.
13: Yeah.
14: And so I think from a real world perspective, you know, we're a little bit contrarian. You know, we don't have any client that has 40% of their assets in bonds. We just don't.
13: Okay.
14: Right.
13: Okay.
14: Bonds are not, and you can do a lot. People own bonds, Heather, to protect capital. Right. Mm-hmm. But sometimes, and I think it's like having 40% of the value of your home in some insurance policy. Think of it that way, right? It doesn't make a lot of sense. What we want to do is we want to have the least amount of cost for the insurance or protection of the portfolio with a great amount of benefit, right?
13: Okay.
14: So I think most clients are over-allocated to bonds. Now, I'm not going to get into all the different options for that, but I will just tell you that in a rising interest rate environment where you have high inflation, pay attention to the bond portfolio and look at ways to make some adjustments maybe to that portfolio to help to mitigate the rising interest rates. And so those are some of the things. Sometimes you can use, you know, annuities. You can use other proxies, own inflationary assets like energy, like commodities, like gold even, with some of those bond assets. So there's definitely things to do.
13: Yeah.
14: But I think that's the biggest thing I see that bothers me with clients when I look at their portfolios. There's the high bond allocation, and they don't realize that it's a pretty big drag on the portfolio.
13: Got it. When was the last time you did an x-ray on your portfolio? Do you really understand how you're invested or what you're invested in? And or are you worried about how rates rising could affect you? If you've got questions around this, David is here to help you get some answers. 858-225-0015 is the number you can dial to set a time on the calendar. If you're near or in retirement and have saved $1 million or more of investable assets, the second opinion process is a complimentary one for you. 858-225-0015. We're also online at reyesplan.com, R-E-Y-E-S-plan.com. The other interesting conversation, at least I think, when it comes to rising rates is specifically for the folks that you work with, David, folks that are near and or in retirement, because for a lot of younger savers and investors, they hear higher rates and they think, oh, you know, mortgage rates, car loans, those kinds of things. But when you're near retirement, maybe the mortgage is getting close to pay it off, you actually have opportunity, do you not?
14: Well, yeah. I mean, a couple things. I mean, one of the hidden benefits, and we don't, you know, annuities are not, we're not an annuity show here, but I'll tell you, one of the benefits, believe it or not, is annuity income rates can actually be higher as rates go higher. Mm-hmm. So that's out of the one benefit. Most financial assets don't do very well. Think of, you know, the auto industry, higher loan rates, the mortgage industry, the real estate industry with higher mortgage rates, right?
13: Yep.
14: But the one area in financial, you know, services or financial vehicles is annuities, where you can get higher, like the payout rates today are much higher than they were 5 or 6 years ago. Why? Because rates are higher.
13: Yep.
14: Now counter that to a bond. Bond rates are higher, but actually the value also too of the portfolio of the bonds is actually lower. right? So you just have to be, I just think people need to be more precise, advisors and clients about that. Now, for a client, it's almost impossible. I mean, these are, believe it or not, bonds are a complicated animal, right? Most people don't understand as rates, the inverse relationship between bonds and interest rates and value of bonds and interest rates. It gets a little kind of confusing.
13: Yeah.
14: But I will tell you that I spent a lot of time talking to clients about their bond portfolios. And once they understand it, they realize a lot of times, you know, maybe this is not the best asset class for this much money that I have in bonds.
13: Yeah.
14: And there's other alternatives. So I spent a lot of time with clients. The client I was talking about, it was a pretty large client, and, you know, they were mostly in bonds. And once we were done, like, you know, and it doesn't mean that bonds are the devil, but I get a lot of portfolios have an over allocation, I think, to bonds. And I think there's other things to do, especially if you're worried about inflation. Own assets that have inflation, you know, risk to them in a good way, meaning energy, you know, commodity prices, owning gold, things like that, precious metals. Those are for some part of your portfolio as just a diversifier to the bonds, which are going to do worse when rates rise.
13: Okay. Well, understanding how all of these things come together, if you're like me and it sounds like Latin, you're not alone. It's very complex. It can be confusing. You are busy enough managing your own life, doing your own job, raising your kids, et cetera, as you get to retirement. Becoming your own personal financial advisor can feel like quite the on-taking. So to David's point, he was always saying he wants you to go out and enjoy your retirement, put the burden on somebody else. He is here to bear that burden with and for you. So if you've got questions about how all these things apply to you, or may not apply, but other things, it's different for every person. So let's start the conversation. The number to dial is 858-225-0015. 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
23: The U.S. strikes back. I'm Daria Albinger, Fox News. CENTCOM has confirmed that the U.S. has taken aim at Iranian oil tankers. It says the strikes were in response to Iran hitting U.S. Navy warships. Fox's Alex Hogan's at the White House.
24: They did, in fact, fire upon these new Iranian crude oil tankers after the IRGC fired at two Navy warships. And a U.S. official telling Fox in reaction to all of this, quote, the IRGC can't build more tankers, and the tankers are the heart of their economy. They know it, and it puts them in a tougher decision. So all of this escalation comes comes as just this week, we heard the vice president say that he does not see this conflict as a war. President Trump, when he was asked about this, he said this.
2: Call it a military conflict because it's small potatoes for us. It's not a big thing.
24: Swift backlash to those words. Chuck Schumer writing online, quote, tell that to the families of the 18 troops we've lost and the hundreds of wounded service members and the Americans suffering every single day for record high prices.
3: That's Fox's Alex Hogan. Almost 2 weeks after the catastrophic flooding in Nepal, two people have been found alive.
4: The woman was found inside that tunnel alive 10 days after deadly flash flooding ripped through the villages along the Himalayan border between Nepal and China. Crews gave her water and a blanket. It was also her first glimpse of daylight and a breath of fresh air. She was covered in mud, but lucky to be alive. Meanwhile, another miracle. A man being airlifted to a hospital was found inside a 740-foot tunnel at a hydropower project. Rescuers are focusing on 12 projects across Nepal where 900 workers are missing. About 500, they say, are believed to be trapped in various tunnels. Specialized teams from India, China, South Korea, and the U.S. are scouring that area.
3: Fox's Stephanie Bennett. The State Department says 75 Americans are still unaccounted for. 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
5: 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Just click listen, then swipe right and hear the latest news updates on your time. 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
3: The Pentagon says someone is leaking classified information and it thinks that they may be an employee. And as a result, some staffers will now have to take lie detector tests.
27: The Pentagon is turning up the pressure in its hunt for leakers. The New York Times reports about 50 senior military officials were put through polygraph tests last month as investigators tried to find out who leaked details about dwindling U.S. weapons supplies during the Iran war. So far, no one has reportedly failed. President Trump has called the leaks treasonous and says those responsible could face prison time. Roxanne Evans, Fox News.
3: The price of gas is up and flights are more expensive, but that isn't stopping millions of Americans from being on the move this Labor Day weekend. Here's Fox's Chandley Pater.
28: This holiday weekend is on track to be one of the busiest of the year, despite those higher costs. For example, the TSA expects to screen more than 17 million travelers this Labor Day weekend. Even though flights to the most popular domestic destinations are nearly 20% more expensive than last year, averaging $790 round trip. And hotel prices are also up, with domestic bookings rising 9% and international stays up 12%. And of course, gas prices are significantly higher this year as the conflict in Iran drives up fuel costs. Diesel prices in the U.S. hit a record $5.88 per gallon.
3: The AAA says the previous national high for diesel was set back in June of 2022. U.S. envoys Steve Witkoff and Jared Kushner have arrived in Moscow for talks that are aimed at ending Russia's war against Ukraine. After they've completed these meetings, the two are expected to travel to Kyiv to meet with President Volodymyr Zelensky. I'm Darielle Aldinger. This is Fox News.
29: Slow going in Murrieta, 215 southbound, connector to southbound 15. There's a crash in the left lane. It's got things jammed up from Clinton Keith Road. Even heavier on southbound 5 between the Las Flores viewpoint and the 78. In Carlsbad, northbound 5 before Cannon Road, had the right lane blocked with a disabled vehicle that was causing a little bit of a slowdown. 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I'm Randy Fuller, Kogo's next real-time traffic update at 12:07.
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30: Warrior here. 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Is the drop in the NASDAQ and these high-flying tech companies making you feel a little rattled based on the great growth that we've seen thus far year to date? Any topic that you have, you want to talk about taxes, you want to talk about retirement planning, we are here for you and we are live. A lot of great financial programs over the weekend, but I think we might get a bit of a leg up because we're here, we're live. Phone lines are open, 979-59-MONEY. 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That's 979-596-6639. 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I'm Jeremiah Bates. She is Alex Alexandra Lundgren. Oh, so many topics to cover. I'm so glad that we have 3 hours based on where you're listening. You might almost get us for an hour, so you might get us for the full two, or maybe you missed the first few segments. Whatever the case is, go to therealmoneypros.com. You can catch our episodes, previous content, educational content that we list there as well. Topics. I want to hit on SpaceX. I want to hit on these huge IPOs that are coming right down the corner. But Alex, I want to start on a topic that pretty much applies to everybody. I mean, it really does. I mean,
31: yeah,
30: you know,
31: there's no avoiding this.
30: There is not. And this is in the realm of, if something were to happen to you, meaning if you were to hit a unexpected expiration date, mm-hmm. or even
31: an expected one,
30: or an expected one going on to the great beyond, it just because that you are no longer here in the physical form, you likely are still going to leave over the physical items that you've accumulated throughout your life and also the accounts that you've invested in and delayed gratification, all that, otherwise known as your estate.
31: Correct.
30: And Alex, you and I, we've seen the good, the bad, the ugly when it comes to settling these estates.
31: Yeah, sometimes, and some really ugly.
30: Sometimes they're boring, which you could argue are good, and we've seen some really ugly ones, which is just really unfortunate, which from the outside, before that would happen, you'd look at a very tight-knit, close family that seems to just get torn apart at the threads because there is an expectation of inheritance and who deserves this and who does not deserve that. All this being said, Alex, we were having this discussion earlier this week because we got a number of clients that they walk all different paths alive that have a, you know, they got lots of kids. They're a part of a big extended family, and some right. clients that are a little less than that, and other clients where, hey, you know, married, widowed, single, kids have passed away, like meaning now they're at a point where they don't have that
31: default.
30: Great word. That default.

0: let's look at who is in your corner or who can help you. Because generally the default is, hey, you know, kids, like all my mom, for instance, I got two older brothers, youngest of three, and it's a little rough growing up, I must say, but now we all get along. It's great. We're close friends. We talk once a week, but we're all of the same mind. So it's like, hey, if my mom was to arrive at a point where she needs care, then we're all going to work in tandem here to make sure that she's got the care. She's got the, I mean, whatever we got to do to lend a helping hand based on our ability to help. Now that could be the case for some of the listeners out there. That could be the case of, I don't have a lot of confidence in this person that they're going to be to help me. Like, meaning if you arrive at a point where you're aging and just health or physically, whatever the case is, you no longer have the ability to handle your affairs. It's very important to be forward-looking to arrive at who is going to help with these decisions, who is going to help if I am incapacitated in any way, shape, or form. So this is pre-death, but correct, a point where you really need some help and someone that you can trust. I mean, what do people do? What do people look for? And how can you get some peace of mind on this?
1: Yeah, so quite often there will be a lot of thought given to, you know, distant nieces or nephews or friends, different things that way. Usually if they're married, then obviously the spouse for each other. But when you think of them picking friends or their spouse, everybody's already aging at the same time and the same rates. So somebody's going to be the last person standing with nobody to help or that's in a capacity to do so. So, and it's according to what I've been reading, a lot of people, it's problematic to appoint a niece or nephew because quite often they don't live where you do. You're not close to them. So it's kind of almost like a stranger. And those situations tend to be fraught sometimes, with a little bit of a conflict that the person making care decisions is also standing to inherit and are the most likely for elder abuse.
0: Which, statistically speaking, generally the highest percentage of perpetrators when it comes to elder abuse or financial exploitation, it's the people that you wouldn't think, it's like
1: they're the people you trusted the most.
0: And they're the closest to the situation, yeah, which means that there's not a lot of oversight for them. I mean, they're the ones that are arguably in control and at the helm and in the driver's seat of all this. And those are usually the ones that are acting nefariously. So,
1: yeah. So if there isn't somebody available, it is defaulted to the state under their guardianship or conservatorship programs. So, like, if you show up in the hospital incoherent and unable to make your decisions and there's nobody, no emergency contact who can reach and no documentation, because it's not a default person in those situations, it's not a default a spouse and then a child type situation, it will become a court-ordered state a person. So we're talking a person who's truly isn't knowing you. And if you don't have documents that give your directives, they have to do the best they can. So, and I would hate to be in that position,
0: agreed,
1: either side.
0: And I've heard this comment before. It's like, I'll be dead. The call me life is in the toilet at that point. If I pass away, I don't care what happens. I think
1: it's a little unrealistic.
0: Yes, unrealistic. And I think it's a bit of a burden, whoever the state would then look in the order of operations or who is tasked to settle,
1: correct,
0: this estate. I mean, even if they were looking to receive an inheritance or not. But looking at the – so you mentioned documents. I think it's important to kind of walk this back,
1: right,
0: and say, okay, you're listening to this. You're like, I fall into this category and I haven't really put in this that much thought into it. I have thought about it. Now that you're talking about it, it's bringing this all top of mind. And I probably should do something. And again, this is probably the number one can that gets kicked down the road with meeting with so many, many households over the years where, so tell me about your estate plan. Yeah, I got to get that done. I know.
1: I did a handwritten one before we went on a trip to Mexico about 12 years ago. But
0: it's on the back of a bar napkin. So what we're talking about when we say these documents, this is the estate plan, meaning that hopefully you're working with an estate planning attorney, someone who's got experience, and that is what they do, meaning they're not an attorney of all trades. They focus and specialize in some level of estate planning. Or, you know, there's some online resources out there, which I just...
1: Some are better than others.
0: Some are better than others. I've heard okay things.

0: heard bad things about him. So me personally, I tend to lean on a person that you can engage with, that you can talk this through. They can give you some insight, some perspective based on their history working, hopefully with many households.
1: Yeah, and seeing how things get interpreted in the courts in your state can sometimes be a very valuable thing, because what you think you picked and how your state interprets it might be two different things.
0: And that's what those documents do. It's that decoding of, okay, what do I want to actually happen? Who are the people that I want to be in my corner, helping with my care, helping with my medical and financial decisions? And then ultimately, when I pass away, who is going to inherit and who's going to control or facilitate the settlement of my estate? That's where the estate plan rubber really hits the road. It's these legal documents that are recognized by the court or these institutions that are legally binding that they need to adhere to. And the people that you put in that position, it's so important to be cognizant of who is in that role, because they're going to have a fiduciary responsibility. So again, what are some things that you need to keep in mind, top of mind, if you do not have kids and you want to make sure that things are stacked in your favor for settling your estate and helping you as you age? We got to take a break. We'll be right back.
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8: and welcome back to the Real Money Pros. 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We're talking about estate planning. Listen, if you do not have kids, if you're part of that 25% of the country's population that does not have a child, or does nearby family members also fall in that, or is it just children?
9: This number is specifically no children, either by choice or life circumstances.
8: Okay. So important decisions that you have to consider when you do not have children or really family nearby or someone that can take on that role. You got to ask yourself, who is going to be in the position to make healthcare decisions for you?
9: Yep.
8: Who's going to make financial decisions for you and long-term care decisions for you if you are unable to?
9: Right. And all of those interrelate, because some of those healthcare and long-term care decisions have different costs. So your financial decisions are going to be part of that directive, is deciding, you know, is this an appropriate cost? Is it the cost that you as a person would pay? And the thing that's so different about estate and long-term care planning for people who are childless, who aren't, is there is no need to preserve an inheritance. So it should be specifically directed to whatever it takes to take care of this person who is passing away or ill or needs additional surgeries or whatever it is, rather than just the standard, you know, what is it, health, education, maintenance,
8: yeah, that template,
9: support,
8: that
9: right?
8: Templated language that you see more times than not inside
9: it's not
8: of
9: enough.
8: Estate planning. Because
9: in this situation, it's not enough. Because in that situation, the intent is for somebody not to go crazy and spend everything indiscriminately.
8: Well, yeah, so this is pretty common for, like, let's say if you have a child who's in their later teens, maybe early 20s, and you have a sizable estate, it's like, yeah, I don't want to turn over everything to maybe a 20-year-old if I were to have an early passing or an unexpected passing. So generally there are rules within how that inheritance or those assets or the money can be distributed to said beneficiary.
9: And they err on the conservative side.
8: And they err on the conservative side, meaning there is going to be a person, whether it's the executor or the trustee of that trust, that has the fiduciary obligation to adhere to those rules, which
9: you can't lower somebody's standard of living, but you also can't raise it. Whereas, and so one of the examples that is given is if a person who needs, like, special transport to a facility for a surgery that's going to definitely extend and improve their quality of life. In that standard trust language, it's not allowed. But if there's no one who's specifically inheriting, why would that not happen? It should. And it should be covered in that language to allow for that.
8: And that's why building this decision-making team within these legal documents, because again, if you are incapacitated, your voice is not being heard. So
9: right.
8: what's going to speak the language of, hey, here's what I want to happen, is how you've crafted those documents.
9: Yeah.
8: And who are the role players that you've put within in this whole plan. And it's a decision-making team. Power of attorneys, key, very important. It gives them the legal authority to make these decisions, financial decisions or healthcare decisions, because this is while you're alive.
9: Right.
8: Now, to
9: right.
8: be clear, power of attorney ceases to basically exist once right. you pass away. So these players are strictly there in place to make these decisions while you're alive and most likely incapacitated, or you just don't have the facilities mentally
9: yeah.
8: or health-wise to actually get these things done.
9: And there are professional firms and organizations that do this as a service. They need to be carefully vetted, and people need to understand they're going to pay for it. But that's not necessarily bad. I mean, nobody works for free. I mean, for real. That's just, nobody does. That's called volunteer. And these are businesses, but they're in place for a specific purpose. So it's worth looking into. It's worth vetting and seeing if it makes sense for you.
8: So these power of attorneys, and again, being thoughtful of who you put in that role, because Alex, you brought up a really good point. I mean, if you're getting up there in age, and let's say you have some good lifelong family friends or friends,
9: yeah.
8: and you want to put them in that position, they may be perfect for that role. But if they're up there in age as well, then that might not be the best decision to make if there's a chance that they might predecease you. Now, again, that could happen across the board. You just don't know how life events take place. But again, you want to look at the probabilities. Everything's a possibility. So let's look at the probabilities to stack these things in your favor. So power of attorneys, trustees. You bring up a really good point of these professional trustees or these trust companies. And I can't tell you how many times, again, this is assuming that you've created a living revocable trust that basically states, hey, while I'm alive, I can make changes. And then if I passed away or my spouse were to pass away, then all of our assets are now inside of the trust. And the rules that they laid out in the trust, this trustee has to basically follow these rules and
9: right,
8: most likely
9: and oversee it.
8: Settle the estate, or maybe there's like a carrying on, and maybe there's co-trustee, things like that. But you got to be mindful of this, because we had a caller, this was a few weeks ago, it was out of
9: yeah.
8: Oregon, and he brought up a good point. He's like, we parents had a trust and parents passed away, and they had multiple family members listed as co-trustees, and they were in different parts of the country. And you know, the sentiment behind usually with setting up co-trustees is there's some checks and balances. Like maybe we don't want one person to go rogue, so we want two people just to help mitigate that. And a lot of times that makes things a logistical nightmare to just
9: for
8: even
9: sure.
8: settle the estate. I mean, their story was wild where I forget what bank it was, but they actually had to travel to go to that said bank, and they each had to be at the bank at the same time. We're talking
9: in
8: different
9: person.
8: Time zones. It's just, I mean, so keeping that in mind, especially with trustees too, there's usually a default. One of the big subjects we're talking about is if you don't have kids,
9: right.
8: but one of the defaults to trustees is, you know, okay, I got three kids, and you know, my middle son, he's the finance guy, you know, he's like doing this tax stuff or whatever,
9: right.
8: and he's very responsible with money. So we're going to put him in that role. Be careful with putting family members in that role.
9: Yeah, they can destroy each other's relationships really quickly when everybody's so emotional because they've lost someone they care about. Things are said that can't be unsaid that really are about emotions.
8: And there's dynamics too. I mean, the siblings
9: right.
8: could be great, but if those siblings have spouses and they see a sizable number that's coming down the horizon, that tune could change. And if you don't think so, trust me, we've seen it.
9: We've seen ugly.
8: We've seen ugly. And I think a big part of this is that, and most individuals, I think this is probably across the board. I mean, we're in this business. This is such a huge part of how we work with clients, especially around financial planning, retirement planning. And the estate plan is huge. I mean, that's it's a big component of everything that we're putting together for our clients. But generally speaking, most individuals don't know the whole process of how this actually works. Like they think, oh, parents passed away. There's three kids. I get a third of that.
9: Yeah.
8: But if in the trust document, they said, well, a good portion's going to this charity, a good portion is going to this grandchild, a good portion's going over here, and a good portion's going over there. And it's all inside of the trust. And you have one of the siblings or one of your children administering that trust. All that other sibling hears is, wait, I thought I was getting a third of this $3 million estate and I'm getting significantly less. You must be doing something wrong. You're keeping the money. Things can get strained. And this is why being thoughtful around your estate planning is so important. 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
13: Fox News, I'm Carmen Roberts. The U.S. military says it hit three Iranian oil tankers after Tehran targeted Navy ships.
14: CENTCOM Commander Admiral Brad Cooper released this statement saying, "Let the message to the IRGC be clear. If you shoot at two of our ships, we will impose an even higher economic cost, taking out three of yours." And the United States says they remain prepared should there be additional missile fire against warships.
13: Fox's Trey Yankston, Tel Aviv. Hurricane Lowell is pushing through the Pacific south of Hawaii as a Category 4 storm with 150-mile-an-hour winds.
15: A big dip in the jet stream is going to come in and pull this thing north. There are going to be impacts here in Kauai. There's going to be a lot of rainfall. The mountains could pick up over 10 inches.
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17: We'll have more sunshine today in San Diego, but we'll see a chance of rain coming up tomorrow. Tomorrow's high should be around 80, a tad cooler than it was today. Right now it's sunny and 78.
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8: 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And as with every Saturday, we talk through topics like this. 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And we have great advisors across the country. So if you're listening, there's a good chance that there's a good, solid fiduciary advisor within close proximity to you. Again, phone lines are open. We are live, 979-59-MONEY. That's 979-596-6639. You can send us a text message as well, which we did get a good text coming through. I'm going to paraphrase this, but my wife and I are both in our late 60s, never had kids. We have wills and power of attorney, but we don't know who we'd name if something both happened to us. Is it better to name perhaps a niece or nephew? Should we be looking at a professional trustee / fiduciary instead? Also don't know who to leave the inheritance to. So it's a good question. I mean, this is really along the sentiment of that we've been talking about these first couple segments is, yeah, I mean, if you have no kids, you got to be thoughtful of who you're going to put in as that trustee role. Now, let's make some assumptions here, Alex, that in this case, this couple in their late 60s, they have a will, they have power of attorney, so they've taken the time to set up some level of an estate plan. So they now we're asking, well, who should be the role players in here? Who should we take into consideration to be the executor, like meaning settle our estate? So let's assume that when they pass away, all of their assets, all their accounts, everything they own, they just want it to pass to someone or somewhere, maybe it's a charity, then there's going to be someone or an entity in place to make sure that does in fact happen. Otherwise, the executor of the estate, good way to look at it. So basically, they would be in position. That will, it's a set of instructions that goes to the probate court. So they would notify, someone would obviously be notified of your passing some way, shape, or form. They'll have access to that will. That will go in front of a probate judge, and then they will put these players in place. So if you chose a professional trustee, well, in this case, it wouldn't be a trustee, but if you put a fiduciary there instead, like an actual trust company, if you will, to be the executor, well, I mean, the benefit, there's pros and cons. The benefit is it's a disinterested party. In theory, they're being hired to do a service. So you feel pretty confident that they would carry that out and it would be relatively straightforward. Again, vetting out what company you use is extremely important. But also the downside of that is they're likely going to be a cost. You know, sometimes they charge a percentage of the overall estate. Sometimes it's a flat fee. I mean,
9: Some of them, it's like an annual fee to be in that spot and then an hourly thing. I mean, it just varies. It's all over the board.
8: Then the next question. So, I mean, if whoever you're going to listen, now it doesn't have to be a professional trustee or a trust company. You could put an individual. The question is, who do you have in your close circle that is most likely younger than you, knows your situation, has some level of intimate knowledge of how you want this whole thing to carry out, and they have the time, they actually want to do it, meaning don't just put someone in there, have that conversation first and say, hey, here's a prime example through the trust that my wife and I, Tatum, that we put together. Now, this is completely different than a couple who is in their 60s. We have two young kids. So a lot of our estate planning is revolving around life insurance proceeds, how things are to be liquidated to the benefit of our two kids. And I actually took the approach where it's separate. So if something were to happen to myself and my wife, then my two older brothers step in. I have one brother taking over guardianship, and then I have one brother looking over the financial side of things.
9: We did similar when our kids were younger because I didn't want them to be mad at the person they lived with. They couldn't buy the new sports car when they were 14,
8: right? You also have to look at the reality of that, where my brother who would take over the guardianship of my two kids, he already has two kids. Meaning they know that lifestyle, right?
9: Yeah.
8: And also proximity. They live closer to my mom. They live closer to my wife, Tam's parents. So it's like that family dynamics there. It's like that is not a big disruption for my kids. It's like, it's going to be very familiar to them. But also if my brother taking over guardianship was then having to manage the whole financial situation of this trust that would continue on until my kids are about like mid 20s. That's a lot of work, especially with his line of
9: business. Sure.
8: It's just tough. It's like, hey, I'm going to have my oldest brother who's well vetted and being able to handle his financial affairs, feel very confident where he can look at that in a vacuum on its own. He can coordinate with my other brother. They got a good relationship. So it's just this good synergy that I think that me and my wife put a lot of thought into, and that's how we set it up versus one person handling, but not a complex trust, but meaning there's some administration and maintenance that needs to go on with it on top of kids. So meaning that's just an example of a thought process that you could put yourself through to determine who is going to be in place to manage your estate after you pass or manage your trust if you pass. So in this case, just take yourself through that same thought process of who you want to be in that position to who's going to handle all of your affairs after you pass away.
9: And as far as beneficiaries, couple of things that have really been problematic lately, and we're reading, there's headlines every other day, is if you put someone on an account as like a transfer on death or a joint with survivorship, quite often it doesn't matter what your will or your trust says. That's what happens because you've created a contract right there. It's just like a beneficiary on an IRA or a retirement account. That is a transfer by, or even life insurance. That's a transfer by contract you created. And so if your will says to split it evenly, but there's three accounts over there that are all transfer on death to the same oldest kid, guess who gets them? They don't get split.
8: No. There's an important thing to note on that too, because you're absolutely right. If you had a will and let's imagine you pass away, you assign an executor and you go through probate and that executor goes to, let's say, a Fidelity, because you got $1 million brokerage account at Fidelity and you have a transfer on death, meaning you have a beneficiary on that Fidelity account. But the executor doesn't know that. So they go approach Fidelity and they say, hey, here's the death certificate. We're notifying you of the passing. Here's the court documents that put me as the executor of the estate. So I'm just wrapping everything up. So I'm going to need details on this account. And then we're going to need you to put this in the estate account. And Fidelity's going to be like, you have no authority here. We're not going to talk to you because there's another beneficiary on this. Like, excuse me, what? And as soon as that one beneficiary finds out about that, they can take control of that money. Now, you could look at that being a bad scenario where if the person received the money just said, screw the will, I'm taking the money. It's like, hey, I'm going to take it and run and just going to cut contact with everyone. That could happen. But let's imagine that you actually assigned that money to the executor. Mm-hmm. Now, in theory, that executor would understand, they'd follow the sentiment, and then they would flow that money per the your wants and wishes that was in the will. But that also creates a bit of a estate planning side on issue on their end, because now they own that asset, they inherited it. So if they turn around and gift it to the institutions or individuals that you put in the will, that's going to be a gift from that person. So there's complications with that as well. So you bring up a really good point, Alex, but you know, to answer this question that they sent on the text, like, I don't know who to leave the inheritance to. Put some thought into it. Are you charitable minded? Do you have some charities? Is there some institutions that you would like that money to go to? Is there individuals? The possibilities are open. Do you have pets?
9: Right. And according to the statistics, like 79% of people who are childless have pets. You can look on the adoption pages of any kind of humane society or sanctuary situation, and there are always elder pets that need adopted because their owners passed or went into care. You can do a pet trust. They're not crazy. They're real.
8: Listen, the little furry family members, we all got them. We've had a dog passed away a couple years ago, and then we decided to replace the dog with two cats. But you know, it's funny. We did not mention the cats in our trust. Probably should update that. But, you know, I've seen some interesting estate planning documents that have come across our office where the inheritance to be received was all based on the caring of these pets until they hit a natural demise, right?
9: Which I get.
8: No, 100%. They're family members. And it's like you said, Alex, you look at the list of, you know, the number of pets that end up in these, you know, pounds or whatever the case is, it's from elderly folk who pass away and there's no plan. So if you want to make sure that your pets are well taken care of, you can list them and have them receive their inheritance in some way, shape, or form. That's a lot of dog food for those little critters. We'll be right back.
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1: And we're back. 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If you have questions, call us 979-59-MONEY. We're a money show. We're talking about money topics. And if you want to change the topic, you want to talk about a financial situation that you're dealing with, maybe it's a windfall, maybe it's a shortfall, maybe it's a planning question, a tax question, a retirement question, an estate planning questions, send it our way. 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We got some good text questions coming through the text line. 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It's where you can get more information about us, our educational content. You can get access to our sponsors. We're not here to sell. We're here to guide, give education. We are a sponsor-driven program, period. Yeah. End of story. Okay, I want to jump into this question because this is the last segment for this first hour, so let's just jump into it. Listener says, my husband passed away last year. I'm realizing he handled all of our technology stuff. He had the passwords, managed our investments online, paid the bills electronically. Luckily, I had access, but what should I be doing now to make sure my family could access everything if something happened to me? I'm not very technologically savvy. So simple solutions are best for me. Oh, that is such a good question. This digital age that we live in, this becomes paramount. Alex, you were talking about this earlier during a break. It's like it's
2: things you don't think about.
1: Oh, I have a story.
2: Because this is digital. We're not talking crypto here. I mean, crypto is a digital asset, but we are talking all the accounts and places you sign on the internet. And there is an estimate that most people have 90 different accounts.
1: Yeah.
2: 90.
1: Yeah. Well, I mean, let's break this down a number of different ways, right? So even just look at your standard utilities. I mean, Alex, you were talking about a situation with a client where her husband passed away, pretty tragic accident, totally unexpected. But it wasn't like this was done from the standpoint of like control or hiding, but I was doing this many years ago.
2: It just happens.
1: But it's like your utility bills. I mean, the phone, like everything was set up by this one spouse. It was all under their name.
2: Right.
1: So then what happened was, they couldn't have access. So the actual utility, like the water, the power,
2: they technically had to shut it off and establish new accounts and new, you know, whatever deposits or whatever needed to happen. They had to close every credit card because they were joint.
1: Yeah.
2: And in order to take off the deceased spouse name, it required a new account. All of the, like the outside lights and the sprinklers and the heating and the cooling and all those things were on apps on like the spouse's phone without the password.
1: You can't even work the fridge or the washer and dryer because you don't have access to the phone. So, let's jump more into this question. We're going to go to the phone lines right now. Again, 979-59-MONEY. It's 979-596-6639. We have Bill calling out of San Diego. Bill, what can we do for you?
3: I'm a W-2 employee. I typically make just shy of $175. And this year, because the company I work with got acquired, I have an additional $300,000 worth of reported income.
2: Okay.
3: So it's the problems you always want, but now that I've got it, you know, I think I'm just stuck paying taxes.
2: How was it just paid out, like as a bonus type situation? How did they pay it to you? Was it shares they cashed in or?
3: Shares they cashed in.
2: Okay. Are they calling it long-term capital gains or are they just calling it income? Do you know?
3: I think it's just income. A small portion will be federally tax exempt because it's a small business. I forget what that's a form, something like a 1220 or something weird like that, but a portion of it, but not a majority of it.
2: Okay. Okay. Whew.
1: Well, it's like you said, Bill, it's a good problem to have, but understanding actually in what form you're going to receive this pay is really important, right? Bill, are you a joint filer or are you filing single?
3: I'm a single filer.
1: Okay. So single filer, if you're looking at 175, add another 300,000 to that, assuming that's just going to be booked as W-2 pay, which would be subject to ordinary income rates.
3: Hang on, I forgot my retirement, which is about another $120.
2: Okay.
1: Okay, so we got So we got potentially close, just under 500,000 that is actually going to be potentially flowing through as reportable taxable income for you in 2026. Is that correct?
3: That is.
1: Okay. So if we're looking at the, if we're looking at the federal side, because obviously you've been in San Diego, California has, they have their high tax rates, but you're looking, you're square within that 35% tax rate of ordinary income. So really looking at any low-hanging fruit that we can at your disposal to defer money in there. Does your, since your business, or not your business, but your employer got acquired, does the new owner, like, are you still eligible to participate in a 401k plan or employee retirement plan?
3: I do that. That's maxed out.
2: Okay, good.
3: I'm doing everything I can do. I just think I'm got one of those good problems to have that you never want to actually have to.
2: Yeah, just
3: pay the tax on.
2: And I would, you have an option to do some estimated prepayments on it, and sometimes that's nice so you don't have to write the check, but there might be some penalties anyway. Talk with your CPA and make sure that they do indicate when you do your tax return that you didn't have this the entire year. If you didn't, like if you didn't get it till April, that they're not calculating the taxability for the whole year on these assets. It's just a box they have to check.
1: Yeah,
2: it doesn't happen automatically.
1: And Bill, so a couple other things that you could look at too. I mean, double check your plan summary document. So your plan summary document is the, you know, obviously it's what your 401k is tied to, assuming that's what your employer offers. But a lot of times you'd be surprised. There could be some additional contributions that you could do and be above and beyond just your standard employee contribution amount. So looking at that employee, that plan summary document, that's going to let you know if you can defer any more money. It may not be on a pre-tax basis, but at least you can find some landing spots. I mean, let me ask you this, Bill, out of that $300,000 that you're going to receive, do you have it earmarked for any tangible financial stuff, or would you prefer to earmark it for maybe some longer term growth?
3: It's just longer term growth.
1: Okay.
3: There's a windfall. So
2: yeah, well, congratulations on that.
1: No, it's like I said, a good problem to have. Bill, how old are you?
3: I'm a young 64, I think. Yeah, 60. I know I'm 64, but yes.
2: Yeah.
1: Yep.
2: The mirror says one thing, and how you feel is a whole other thing, right?
1: Yeah, I mean, Bill, I would say this. If you can get connected with a good advisor, we can start doing some forecasting. Because now at this point, and this is the nice thing, that we have plenty of runway throughout this year in 2026 to do some effective tax planning. And there, we might find some cool stuff, or we might find that, hey, everything we're already maxing out, like a pre-tax HSA, let's just look at a whole lay of the land, because arguably this could be your highest income earning year in the foreseeable future from a tax standpoint. So let's try to defer those taxes this year the best that we can. Let's get that out of the way off the table. And then what we do next is, okay, let's figure out exactly what this tax bogey is, so you can make sure that you keep enough liquidity back to cover that inevitable tax bill that's coming down the horizon. And then you can effectively park these dollars into a long-term growth vehicle. Like, you know, looking at your plan summary document, it might allow us to find that maybe you're eligible for a mega backdoor Roth, where you can contribute what's called after-tax dollars, convert it into a Roth, and really juice up and fortify your Roth balance as you're 64. Do you have any retirement date on the horizon? Or are you looking to work for a few more years?
3: At least another 3 years.
1: Yeah. I mean, with what you're doing, it looks like retirement's probably going to be looking pretty darn good as far as having that resource. And even though you got that tax bogey, if I was to summarize this, Bill, let's find out. Leave no stone unturned, because this is going to be huge of keeping what you earned. It's not about what you make. It's about what you keep. Let's try to keep as much as you can so you're sending less to the Fed and the state. Keep it in your own pocket. If that means getting creative, let's find a way to be creative. And then obviously look at it long term, and then you can get more tax efficient from there. Bill, if we can, let's get your number. Josh will get your number, and let's try to connect during the week so we can start putting together some strategies. But certainly appreciate the call. Now, Bill brings up a really good point. These tax bogeys are inevitable for when you make more money. But it's a great question, Bill. We certainly appreciate the call. We are up against the clock. We are coming up on hour two of our live 3-hour program. You have questions. You have thoughts. Again, we are live, 979-59-MONEY. 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
12: U.S. strikes back. I'm Carmen Roberts, Fox News. CENTCOM says the U.S. military struck Iranian oil tankers after Tehran launched missiles at American warships. Fox's Alex Hogan has more from the White House.
13: The head of U.S. Central Command giving Iran a warning, saying if you shoot at U.S. ships, you will face a higher price. So CENTCOM in the Middle East today announcing this news that after the IRGC fired at two Navy warships, U.S. troops took aim striking three Iranian crude oil tankers, with one of them located off the coast of Karg Island, which is near Iran's key oil exports. It comes as the administration here at home battles the pressure of rising oil and gas prices. Ahead of Labor Day weekend, diesel hitting a record $5.85 a gallon on Friday, with AAA predicting that travelers will face the highest prices ever on this holiday weekend.
12: Rescue crews in Nepal find two more people and pull them to freedom 10 days after the catastrophic flash floods. Fox's Stephanie Bennett has details.
14: Yesterday, two other Nepalese workers were pulled to safety. One of them identified as Sanjay Sah. He told rescuers he kept reciting mantras, prayer verses, while he was trapped, and claims a handful of other people are still alive underneath there.
15: I was in the control room. My responsibility was to save everyone's lives. After such an accident happened, I could not just run away alone.
14: At least 1,300 people were killed in the floods on August 26. Officials believe the disaster was triggered by a glacier collapse that sent waves of ice, rock, and water rushing towards nearby villages. The U.S. has pledged $3.6 million in humanitarian aid.
12: And 1,300 people are confirmed dead. More than 5,400 are still missing in Nepal and Tibet. And that includes 75 Americans. 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
12: A judge declared a mistrial yesterday in the Lindsey Clancy murder trial after the jury remained deadlocked. Prosecutors say that Clancy knew what she was doing when she strangled her three young children to death, while her attorneys argue she was in the midst of postpartum psychosis. TV personality Dr. Phil McGraw joined Fox News Live and weighs in.
28: Cora 5 and Dawson 3 and Callan 8 months are the real folks that we need to give our attention to here. Three innocent children did lose their lives, and you can never explain these situations away simply.
12: And prosecutors must decide if they will retry Clancy. The judge set a September 29th conference hearing for an update. Ahead of the 25th anniversary of the 9/11 terrorist attacks, there's a renewed push to make sure that future generations learn what happened that day. Republican Congressman Mike Lawler of New York tells Fox News about efforts to put the 9/11 history into school curricula nationwide.
29: Over 100 million Americans have been born in the 25 years since 9/11. Many of them do not understand what happened that day and the aftermath of it. It's critical that it is taught in our schools, in the curriculum, so that we truly never forget what happened that fateful day.
12: And Lawler's effort is a bipartisan one, with a resolution calling on all 50 states to require 9/11 instruction in elementary and secondary schools. And millions of Americans are traveling this Labor Day weekend by road and air for one last summer getaway. TSA expects to screen more than 17 million airline passengers. Meantime, drivers are paying the most ever for gas during a Labor Day weekend. AAA says the national average is $4.15 a gallon. And it also says that domestic airfare is up, averaging about $750 for a round trip. I'm Carmen Roberts, and this is Fox News.
30: In Carlsbad, the northbound 5 before Cannon Road, there's a disabled vehicle in the right lane with traffic backed up from Poinsettia Lane. Truck with a broken axle is what they're working on there. The southbound 5 between Bassalone Road and the 78, stop-and-go traffic, probably making the trip an hour longer than it has to be. Encinitas had trouble on the 5 northbound before Birmingham Drive with tire tread in the middle lane to watch out for. I'm Randy Fuller, Cogo's next real-time traffic update at 12:15.
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6: 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You can go to therealmoneypros.com, use the Ask the Experts feature on the front page, or send us an individual email, Jeremiah at therealmoneypros.com, Brian at therealmoneypros.com. But the bottom line is we get questions. So this hour, we're going to focus on those. So we'll read the question. And, of course, if you were to email one to us, if you sent us specific data, we're not going to repeat that on the air. We're going to certainly change it enough to make sure that we can get the general point out to the rest of the listeners, because some of these need to be known by more than just the person who sent the email. We want to teach you the why. TheRealMoneyPros.com, 979-59-MONEY. That's 979-596-6639. You can listen to us on podcast. Catch us on YouTube just as well. So if you want to see the video feed, you can do that. Jeremiah.
0: Text lines are open, like we said, right? And this topic, it's timely. And I think this is a topic or a question that is going to accelerate, in my opinion, over the next 5 to 10 years. And again, phone lines are open, or the text line is open, 979-59-MONEY. That's 979-596-6639. Okay, we got a text question that came in. My wife and I own 3 rental properties. They're worth quite a bit more than when we bought them. We're getting tired of being landlords. Is deferring taxes really worth it? We'd like to use our money to enjoy life, but the taxes scare us a little bit.
6: Taxes on the sale of the property, if they were going to liquidate the income.
0: Yeah.
6: You know, okay, so in our industry, and you know this as well, is that we have been, if you were to listen to this program, you would accuse us as being the guys that promote the use of the stock market. And of course, we would steer people away from real estate because it would have nothing to do with our business. And it's actually not true. So what Jeremiah was saying in the last hour about diversification, it's a good thing, but let's do it with a plan, because rental properties fit squarely into our middle round bucket, square peg round bucket. It's a great item to put inside that income bucket, because real estate, if you do it right, you will invest money into it and you'll figure out a way to generate an ongoing regular income from it. Not only is it potentially great income, but it could also translate into really tax efficient types of income. So secondly is then we have the community property or the separate property, however you want to look at it, but we have step up in basis that will happen at liquidation when you sell these properties. And if you've lived in some of these properties, then you've got some tax rules that could apply that could benefit you. So the answer is, when applied really well, real estate can be one of the best ways to generate retirement income because of its regular income. However, even though people will own rental properties like this, they'll look at it and say they're highly appreciated. If they looked at their Zillow report 3, 4, or even 5 years ago, they may have noticed that they came down in price and then it's gone up, and they get nervous. And right now, they're probably looking at a great price. They

0: clear, I'm talking about the economical impact, because I do think that there is rentals are looked at through like rose-colored lenses sometimes. And I did this for a client a couple weeks ago. We looked through the past 5 years of the performance of their rental property, and the performance as far as its cap ratio, meaning like the income that they were receiving, was, I think it came out to like 3%. Like, it was pretty low, meaning that return on that investment, when it was all said and done by the vacancies, the cost, the maintenance, like, it just wasn't that great a producer. And on top of that, add in the headache of the maintenance and all that of being a landlord, of being a rental property owner. So I would look at that first, see, okay, what do we have? And then when you look at the tax options, like, if you're worried about the taxes on selling a rental property, maybe the answer is rip the Band-Aid off and pay the gains. But if you're really worried about that, there's a number of options that we can explore to help keep more money in your pocket from that potential sale, and to include all the stuff that you mentioned, Brian. But again, we're going to go to the phone lines right now. 979-59-MONEY. That's 979-596-6639. We have Mark calling out of Long Beach, California. Mark, what can we do for you?
1: Well, I was interested in the way you were talking about how much you need to, you know, to not wealthy, but being rich or whatever. So I've got my house. I've always wanted to own my house. My house is worth $1.5 million. Now, I haven't had any payment for like about 15 years. I have no bills. My cars are paid for. And my house expenses, generally with taxes and insurance and without gas or groceries, is probably about $12,000. I've got about $700,000 in the bank, which I'm doing T-bills on, which I'm getting this to say $25,000 a year. So $25,000 a year, and I'm getting about $40,000 with my wife and I, just Social Security. She has no other income. So we only have cash that we're investing, which I got out of the market a while during COVID. So basically, I'm probably spending about $20,000 a year, maybe $25,000 a year off of my principal, the money that I have to invest. I'm excluding my house equity because we want to live in the house and maybe give it to our daughter. So, you know, I was in the market and I got scared. I'm 75 years old. And I can't really, dearly don't want to lose any. And 2008, I was lucky enough, and the other 2000, to sell everything. And I didn't take that 30% hit. And then, obviously, I got back in the market. But I've been out of the market. I missed the COVID thing. I got completely out, and I didn't have any upside. But the market continued to go up. So I lost all that appreciation, which would have been great to have now.
2: But why? Like, why would that be great? Because you're only at a burn rate of $20,000 a year on a $700,000 account that should last 35 years at that rate. It doesn't sound like you're too worried about it because you took your emotions out of the market, and you're effectively going through a distribution plan, leaving your equity in your home alone. It sounds like your wife is well taken care of. You sound calm. It doesn't sound like even though I don't love T-bills, especially if it's inside of a qualified plan because you're not getting the tax benefits of it. But if you're not worried about it, there's probably not much you really need to change unless you really want to maximize it for inheritance or see a boost in that disposable income.
1: Well, you know, the thing about it is, you know, I don't know what's going to happen down the road as far as health. Maybe if I live to be 95. Yeah. You know, and I'm worried about, so if I deplete that money, obviously I can always, do a reverse mortgage. I won't be destitute. But the last thing I really want to do is use that money out of my equity, which, you know, it's a saving point, and my kids didn't do the right thing, you know. But I would obviously want to leave the house and stuff to them without touching that. So,
2: your kids, if they're good kids. Which I assume they are, they're going to want to watch you and your wife live the greatest life that they can. And whatever is left over at the end of it is exactly why we have inheritance. So I would, even though you may have that desire, it sounds to me like you just need to have the conversation to let you know that what you're doing sounds like it's probably a pretty good path for you.

0: No, I've been struggling with, I started, because I always have been in index funds, Vanguard, many years ago, and when I was younger, still working, I put everything I could into my savings. I didn't want to work. I was able to retire kind of early, but you know, I'm into the market a teeny bit, but boy, you know, when that fluctuations comes up and down like that, and I just don't feel that I can risk losing $20,000 or $30,000, right? I mean, in 10 years, I don't know that.
1: And what I'm trying to get at is that let's remove that word feel and let's make it more appropriate because it's part of the plan. And that's the conversation I'm suggesting you have, because what if you even paid somebody $200 for an hour to feel better about your decisions?
2: Businesses today face a barrage of challenges. 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
7: Lines are open 979-59-MONEY. That's 979-596-6639. You can send us a text message as well. Mark, we certainly appreciate the call. And Brian, you and I were chatting during the break that I mean, you look at Mark's situation. I mean, he's sitting on a $1.5 million house that he and his spouse live in, own it free and clear, no other debt. Expenses are relatively low. He's 75. I'd imagine his wife is probably close in age, so maybe they're both early 70s. Combined Social Security income of $40,000, and they have $700,000 of investments inside of T-bills. And just a quick note, if you hear the term T-bills, just think of Treasury bills, debt issued by the United States government. So you have what's called T-bills, T-notes, and T-bonds. And the difference between these is the length of time in which they mature. So T-notes are your shortest maturities. So think of that as not as subject to the volatility that is in the bond market, depending on where like interest rates are going or where concerns of inflation were going, where if you look at the 10-year treasury yield or even the 20-year treasury bond, those things are going to fluctuate a little bit more in price. So just wanted to let that know. Basically, it's an approach to be pretty conservative. I mean, really conservative, by getting some level of tax efficiencies on the interest or coupon payments that you're getting off of those bonds.
8: Which is why I wanted to continue the conversation with Mark. And Mark, if you want to call the program back, you're welcome to do so. And if anybody else has questions or wants to expand on this topic, please do. 979-59-MONEY. But let's talk about the T-bills themselves. So one of the benefits of buying the world's safest security, which is the debt that is issued by the United States, and with all of its authority and tax collecting abilities, it will repay it. It's got a great history of doing so. Well, that in exchange is now going to become tax-free income. So just think of it as getting the money market account from your bank without the 1099 that you're going to have to pay taxes on that little amount that you made. So the T-bills are really about preserving the capital that is inside of an account. So we would put this right into the very first buckets of the Better Bucket system that we use with the Real Money Pros, and you can learn more at therealmoneypros.com. But that first bucket is about capital preservation, not about income. So when he talks about a burn rate of $20,000 a year, we're really looking at that whole $700,000 sitting in the first bucket, when in fact some of that $20,000 is needed beyond 3 years from now. So you could say, well, we'd be a lot more efficient putting $60,000 into the first bucket that would be invested in the T-bills and not collecting any sort or causing any sort of taxable event. But anything beyond the 3 years could be looked at to be put into the income bucket. And by the way, could be very conservative investments, could be using a mixture of stocks and bonds, or it could be all bonds, could be municipal bonds. But then we got to look at the account wrapper. What type of an account do these investments potentially sit in? If it's an IRA, we definitely don't want to lean toward the treasury notes and bills as the only safe way to invest the money, because we're not picking up the secondary benefit, which is the tax benefits of it, because we're already in a tax-deferred type of an account wrapper. And so these little efficiencies then start to dissolve fear. When you start to explain how, well, in that account, let's do this, in this account, let's do that, and just knowing. So many times, it's just the confirmation. So maybe Mark's plan is great, and a good financial advisor would agree with him that his path is good. And so Mark has got this question, which is, you know, am I doing the right thing? I pulled out of the market during COVID, and now I'm here. And the answer to this one is there's probably a lot of fine tunes that can be done. Now, is it necessary? I don't know. Mark sounds fairly peaceful. He sounds a bit fearful from the markets themselves. And he had said it, which was, well, you just don't know what the future is. And so my reaction and how I felt was how I ended up in this portfolio, which means let's not do it by feel. Let's do it by design. Let's do it because the numbers work. The risk fits. The fact is that they have goals, and let's identify those goals. And then let's also look at the fact that they live in the state of California. So you got Prop 13 that works for you if you're going to sell that property and transfer it and fit within all the weird rules and the way that they've modified Prop 13 to fit. But there may be a secondary chance for Mark and his wife to be able to then sell the house at some point, move to another place that better fits their needs. Or you just leave that equity in that house until the very last minute, because he could be solving or actually adding a component to fit with the plan to help with an unexpected, very expensive long-term care situation for either of them, which, you know, in California would involve Medi-Cal planning. And that's where you need a fiduciary that says, all right, now I'm going to send you to the vultures, because we're going to need to actually have a Medi-Cal type of a plan, or how we're going to handle their version of Medicaid if there was a long-term care situation that's necessary. Mark, you're so close to being able to feel really peaceful about this. And if you want a connection to a great advisor, we'd love to be able to provide that. Call us back. We'll get your number. We'll set you up with the right advisor. And it might be somebody on our team. That's it. 979-59-MONEY. That's 979-596-6639.
7: Yeah, not much more to add to that. I think you pretty much well covered it. But I do find it interesting when he talked about COVID, where it sounds like Mark was, he was invested. I mean, he said that he was invested up until the 2007-2008 yeah. crash. And then he sounds like he may have timed it somewhat okay, where he didn't ride it down to 30%. And then he got back into the market, and then COVID hit. And then I'm assuming that he sold it during recognizing those losses. But he made that comment after he said that of, yeah, you know, if I would have stayed in, it would have been a lot better. Like, it'd be a lot better right now. And he's absolutely right. 100% if he would have stayed invested. But I would argue that there's a combination of this where, for Mark, you know, hindsight's always 20/20. But if you had that strategy or that plan going into COVID, then you would have known that your liquidity needs are already met. And then, yeah, your growth bucket of money, the amount that's invested, yeah, we know that's going to be at the mercy of the market. And we all saw what happened after that. It was like a wound rubber band. So I think there's a part of Mark's success. Well, Brian, I agree with you that he seems calm. Seems like his money's serving him in a great way right now based on his spending and where they're at in ages. But for some people, they don't have that breakdown and that market, that growth side of their money is needed to hit these tangible marks.
8: If you've got a situation you want to bring it to us as well, just a quick look, then we're happy to do that. 979-59-MONEY, and some of it needs to be done off air. That's fine. Go to therealmoneypros.com and ask for the help. We're here to help you. The conundrum that he is in is actually one of those things where you can look back at it. And here's a fact. 2026, you and I were actually really enjoying this time with our clients, because it also helped us as advisors with an opportunity to change our clients from what was providing income in their income portfolios to recognize the discounts that the market was presenting to us and allow us to move our clients and change out the income sources to dividend paying stocks that had long histories of continuing dividends, which, by the way, you can find lists like that online. Do you look up Dividend Aristocrats? It's a great list. And it is a list of companies, American companies, that exist in the S&P 500 that have continued to pay their dividends and raised them or not lowered them. And that criteria alone starts to make exclusivity, because you have some companies like GE that stopped their dividend, or Boeing. Well, they fall off that list. Some of them have now been on that list for 5 decades. And so if you say, how can I provide myself with reliable income while staying invested? Because remember, an income stock is doing two things. One is you're getting the yield, which is the dividend payment that comes to you. And your yield is either going to be calculated based on what you put into the stock.
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11: I'm Roger Stern. Americans on the move this holiday weekend, and with the Iran war driving up oil prices, is costing more to take a vacation.
12: AAA says travelers are paying about 2% more for airfare over the Labor Day holiday weekend than they did this time last year, but nearly 20% more for top destinations.
11: Fox's Jonathan Seri reporting those traveling by car are paying roughly 94 cents more for a gallon of gas than last year. U.S. fired on Iranian ships, with Central Command saying it was in retaliation.
13: After the IRGC fired at two Navy warships, U.S. troops took aim, striking three Iranian crude oil tankers, with one of them located off the coast of Karg Island.
11: Fox's Alex Hogan, and two more survivors found following the flooding in Nepal. 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
14: In Miramar, the 15, northbound before Miramar Way, is a crash on the right shoulder. Some moderate slowing behind it. On the 76, eastbound past Rincon Rancho Road, that wreck is over on the right shoulder. A motorcycle crash is being looked into. Really tough going for the southbound 5 from El Camino Real to the 78. You're looking at more than an hour of delay built into that part of the drive today. 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Kogo's next real-time traffic update at 1241.
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8: We are back. 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I beat you to it, Jeremiah.
7: Got you with a mouth.
8: Well, yeah, I went out a little bit early in the last one. Well, that and I didn't hear the time cues getting out.
7: That's the beauty of live radio. One, so yeah.
8: We're talking about that. Well, yeah, and we're talking about that income piece of it, and I was talking about dividend aristocrats, and these are really simple things that a good do-it-yourself investor can start to research, and you can actually get this done. So go back to Mark's call. Mark is asking, you know, could I be getting a better yield? And the answer is absolutely. The question is will you actually do it? Because when you're in something like that and you see COVID come around and you're sensitive to the values of it, it really comes down to the understanding of the purpose of each bucket. Because let's talk about reading that statement of that middle income bucket, let's say during COVID, and you had a stock that was paying some income, you felt pretty good about it, and the stock was at $50 a share, and you're getting your, let's say you're getting $3 a year out of it, so you had a $6 or 6% yield according to the market value of the stock, and you felt pretty good about it. And all of a sudden, it goes down to $25 because of COVID. And so now your account value goes from $500,000 down to $250,000, and you're looking at it going, oh, my gosh, I just lost half the money. But then you get your dividend payment comes in, and you still got that same $3 for each share that you had, and you add that up and you got the same income, and the next month your account value is still low, but you got the income. Now, if you as an investor could say, wow, I kept getting the income, then we would say, then why are you worried about the underlying value of the liquidation value of the stock? That is like talking about Elon Musk's net worth right now. He's over $1 trillion. I get it. It's great for news headlines, but if he brought all those stocks to the market, he wouldn't be worth nearly $1 trillion, because he also throw in the presumption that he's leaving industry together, so everything he does is out. He probably wouldn't have a net worth of a paltry $100 billion or a quarter trillion or whatever it's going to be, but it's not going to be that. And it's the same thing with your income portfolio. You need to look at it, is the income reliable still? Is it still sufficient for my needs? Do these investments still show that they have the ability to pay for this type of income? So we go back to rental properties, which is the first text question we had in this hour, which is this good? Well, yeah, if you look at it for the purpose of the rental property, when you bought into it, you probably thought, well, we want the rental income. If you're still getting it and it serves those needs, then the answer is it's probably still okay. But if you're looking at it saying, I want a capital appreciation out of it, and you look at it and it's got great gains, then yeah, you got to take the gains when you hit those marks of your goals. Otherwise, everything else after that is fear or greed, usually driven by some sort of lack of understanding of the actual topic or how it fits that specific application to the person.
7: No, it's well said. I mean, and
8: that's my feel on rental properties are great if they're generating income. Otherwise, if it's, they can be a real pain when you got to go fix the toilet. When you then compare it to a stock that's paying 6% as a dividend, and you look at your yield to market on the rental property, and you're thinking, I'm fixing a toilet, and I would never have to do that if I just owned that stock. I don't even have to show up to the shareholder meetings. It just gets credited to the account, and yeah, it can be easier. So we can sound like stock guys sometimes, because we're also looking at how the clients are holding their investments and using them.
7: Well, then you
8: real estate may not be the best thing for everybody.
7: May not, but it also could be good. But you also just look at the functionality of the rental property when you purchased it. You had cash. You then purchased an asset in the form of a piece of real estate that, again, is subject to it going up or down in value. But you have tenants inside of that rental property. And as long as they're making good on the payments that you listed out in that lease agreement, you are getting cash flow. Now, you also got to understand that there's expenses that are tied to the said rental properties, where if tenant calls you, there's a tree down, there's this, there's that. Not to also, I mean, I don't want to poo-poo on rental properties. I just want to give, hey, everything's a T-chart in life. There are pros and cons. There's trade-offs with everything. So with the rental property, it's like, yes, you have this tangible asset that you can go and see. It's real estate. But then again, when you have the tenants in there, you also have the liability. You have the liability of this, where I've had multiple clients over the past couple of years that are going through some litigation type items because the tenant felt that they were at fault and they were not upholding their landlordy duties. And that's another aspect of this, too, where, again, rental properties just can't be looked at through rose-colored glasses. But let's just assume that, in this case, they own highly appreciated rental properties. It sounds like they want to unwind it, but the thing that they're hesitant on is the tax bogey on that. First and foremost, understand what the tax bogey will be. I've had conversations with a couple people where they said, no, my CPA said not to sell it because all my money is going to go to taxes. I'm like, whoa. I get it. Like, you would owe some taxes, but you're not, all the net profits are not going to go towards taxes. Like, let's find out for sure what that number is going to be. Sometimes the solution is rip the tax band-aid off. I'm a huge advocate for being tax efficient, implementing tax strategies, but that juice has got to be worth the squeeze. Said it before, tax tail can only wag the dog so much. And sometimes this elaborate, complex tax planning, the best answer is just rip the tax band-aid off, but be prepared. Understand, plan for it. Understand what that tax amount's going to be so you have the liquidity to cover it. So it's not just shooting from the hip. And then when you file your tax return for the year that you did that sale, it's like, oh my gosh, we owe this much. No, you want to know that in preparation of selling said rental property. But let's imagine you do want to defer taxes, 1031 exchanges. Let's imagine you're a bit of a dog or a pain of a butt rental property. In this case, they could take the gains from all three rental properties, 1031 that exchange that into a single property. You got the 121 exemption. Maybe they're okay with selling their primary residence and then moving into one of those rental properties, and they mark it as their primary residence for two out of the past 5 years. Well, then you can sell that property and you're married filing jointly. $500,000 of those gains are not taxable, meaning you could probably sell that rental property not paying any taxable gains. That has a little bit more quality of life impact because it doesn't make sense to move from, you know, primary residence to rental property. Who's to say? You have Delaware statutory trust. If you just want completely passive income and defer those gains into a Delaware statutory trust, that is a great idea as well. You also got opportunity zones. I mean, meaning there's a long list of tax planning that you can do that gives you the best of both worlds. Get rid of the headache, the tenants, the toilets, and the taxes of that rental property, and then you're still recognizing some level of income, or you're getting that capital event, meaning you can do a mixture of both. It's not just black and white when it comes to selling this rental property, but bottom line is you need a plan. You gotta look at what's the foundation of this, what are the implications of plan A, B, C, and D, and maybe the proper answer to that is a combination of all of them. But yeah, just don't sit idly and think that the taxes are the only reason why you shouldn't sell a rental property that's a bit of a headache for you.
8: So, Jeremiah, you are bringing up something that in our career we see this a lot of times. And if you were to identify, and this goes back into the last hour's conversation, a client that you would define as having wealth, would you agree that most of them also have some sort of additional real estate in their portfolio that is outside of their personal residence?
7: Yeah.
8: It's a part of it, right?
7: It is.
8: And so if in the best way that I've explained, the reason why you want to keep rental properties sometimes, and especially in a married situation, is because you're going to take advantage of the step up in basis that happens on the first death. In a married situation, a lot of people don't really understand this, but here's a fact. If you own something and you're married and you had bought it, let's say a house at $100,000, you've lived in it for 40 years, and then at the time of death, one of them passed away and the other one says it's time to leave. Well, they're worried about it because the house is now worth $1 million. They had only paid $100,000 for it years and years ago. What they didn't know is, one is all the improvements that they made with the home that actually are going to stay with the home are likely going to be part of that cost basis. So they might be able to move it up to, let's say, $150,000. So now you've got an $850,000 gain. If they were to sell the house, you would think that they're going to be subject to gains on the taxes. But now there's a step up in basis. So the death happened. The spouse remaining then sells the house at, let's say, $1 million, owes no money in taxes, zero, because they have the step up in the value of the property if it were sold after the first death. This is the benefit of being married, or the benefit of actually inheriting an asset from somebody, which is the step up in basis. So that gets planned into it. You got the 1031 exchange that you just mentioned, Jeremiah, and you may remember a client of mine. This is at gosh, a long time ago, when you and I were still just working in the beginning together, she had a large real estate portfolio. Her husband had passed away, and she really had no interest whatsoever in trying to maintain them. She had nothing but bad things to say about it. And the renters themselves, and I said, "Well, why don't you just sell them?" She goes, "Well, I can't. He's had these forever." And I said, "No, now's the time to do it." So we got the kids in there. Found out that they had lived in one of the houses within the 5-year mark. So I said, "Well, you know, there may be some reasons to keep on to some if you wanted to move into that one and so on, and we could look at all the stuff together." In the end, she had to come to terms with the fact that she was now the manager of the household income and the inheritance for the kids. She had an opportunity to look at these things for step up in basis, and half of the property she sold. She invested the money. She set up her kids for the inheritance, fixed up her estate planning, and it worked out for them. But are you doing the same thing? 979-59-MONEY. This is Real Money Pros.
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23: Real tough going for the southbound 5 from El Camino Real to the 78. It's a real jammed up drive, stop and go, probably costing you more than an hour in your drive this afternoon. Del Mar, Via de la Valle, eastbound between El Camino Real and Calzada del Bosque. There was a stop and go pattern because of a soccer tournament that's going on. 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
7: 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You know, Brian, on this topic of rental properties, I mean, I know you own some rentals or maybe a rental back in the day. But those are the issues that come with it. And obviously there's the financial decision. There's the emotional decision. There's the diversification decision. Cause I'll be the first one to say, yes, when you look at the benefit of rental property, it could be a great cash flowing producing investment. You can still have that long-term capital appreciation on that property, which is great. And then the tax efficiencies on it are certainly there. I mean, when you look at your actual tax return, how that rental income actually flows to you, there's a difference between the net rental income that actually provides an economic impact for you in your household. Fancy way to say, hey, that's money you can spend, right? But that net number, you know, you get your gross rents, you have all your expenses, that's money that's available to you. But that net number is usually not what's actually going to be taxed at your federal and state level. You also have what's called that depreciation side. So when you talk about these tax efficiencies, when you talk about the step up in basis, and then you talk about, again, not to sound redundant, tax efficiencies. If you want to unwind a rental property, you can certainly do that. And this 1031 exchange, just real quick to clarify that, essentially you just roll those gains from that investment into either another property, or there's other type of investments where those gains just go into that new asset or that new investment and you don't pay taxes on them in that year that you got out of that rental property. But here's the cool thing about 1031 exchanges. You can have some tax deferral and hold back some liquidity. The rules of 1031 exchanges is you have to roll your basis first, like meaning the amount of money that you purchase, let's just use a rental property for example, that has to roll through the 1031 exchange, the basis first. So let's just say it's $200,000 and you sold the rental property for $500,000. That $200,000 has to go through the 1031 exchange, but that $300,000 gain, which otherwise would be subject to capital gains tax, that you can be a little bit more nuanced with. You could hold some, you could hold back all of that gain. You could hold back some of that gain. Of course, you're going to pay taxes on it. But I've a couple clients that we've done some 1031 exchanges. They like the idea of deferring the taxes out, not running into that taxable event. But they also wanted some liquidity. They're like, we're sitting on huge gains this rental property. It would certainly be nice to maybe hold back some cash so we can do some fun things in retirement. Completely agree with that. Let's solve for what makes sense as far as recognizing that taxable gain. And let's still operate the 1031 exchange. Make sure it's smooth. Make sure it's easy. It's all above board. Your hands never touch the money. It goes through a qualified intermediary. There's some rules that you have to be very mindful of when it comes to 1031 exchanges. Just to be clear, we've talked about this on previous shows. Go to therealmoneypros.com. You can get that information. But bottom line is, these strategies might seem like, that there's so many moving parts and it sounds like something can get messed up. Why do we need to get that complicated? As long as you have someone who's experienced, who's in your corner, hopefully working as a fiduciary for you, these things generally can go really smooth. And if you're worried about the liquidity side of things, through those 1031s, you can certainly hold some liquidity back. But that question that we got through the text line, it's great. I mean, like I said, I think we're going to see a lot more of this over the next 5 to 10 years where people are going to be sitting on huge gains of these solid investments that they got into at the right time. And now they want to start unwinding these things. And in my opinion, that's kind of a natural progression in retirement where you want to simplify things. You don't want a lot of moving parts, but you also want to capture the liquidity, but also be mindful of the taxes. Again, realmoneypros.com is where you can find us. Go ahead, Brian.
8: That sounds good. Thanks. I was going to say that there's a... So like last year, for example, when you had the market fall, President Trump had announced the tariffs. We had mentioned that, you know, you might want to look at a time. This is a great time to look at the allocation inside your investment portfolio. So let's say that you had rolled upon a company like Ford and you're like, wow, I've got all these rental properties and I'm tired of fixing toilets and things like that. And you go through the tax questions. Let's say you rip the Band-Aid off of it and you said, I'm going to go out there and I'm going to look and see what is competing with this. So back in like March or April of last year in 2025, Ford was trading somewhere in the $7 to $9 range. Now it's trading at roughly $14. Says it pays a dividend of 60 cents per year. Well, they have not changed their dividend for a number of years. So that means last year when it was at $9, if it's paying 60 cents, it's got a pretty decent yield. If it's trading at $7, and wow, you're saying a close to 10% annualized yield. You bought the stock. You're happy with the income. Here's the stock now at $14. So you have that gain sitting there, but you don't take it because it's still providing the income. But the nice thing is you're not fixing a toilet. You're not looking at an application. You're not paying a rental agent, meaning there's also got to be the maintenance of the investment itself matched to the investor, which, you know, maybe your real estate was getting you a little bit more, but it's stressing you out a little bit. So you should look at something that's just going to fit your lifestyle a little bit better. And the fact is that people buy dividend paying stocks because they're also looking for long-term capital appreciation. Here's something I did personally, and I blew it, which is last year when I put my money where my mouth was and I had said, here's my list of American companies. We had said it here on the air, was I didn't go through each one of the ones that were paying dividends and sign up for dividend reinvestment. I had intended to. I forgot about it. I did it just the other day. And that is the DRIP program or whatever you DRP, whatever you see that. If you're interested in having that done, you got to make sure that you tell your custodian that you want them to take the dividends and convert that to more shares of the company so you can pile up the dividends. Because if it's meant for income, generate more income. That's the answer. The phone lines are open, 979-59-MONEY. That's 979-596-6639. If you miss or can't get in this hour, then you can call in the next hour. 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
7: Yeah, the conversation about this comparison of real estate versus, say, the markets, it'll continue on. I mean, some people, they just love the real estate side of things, and there's others that don't necessarily have a desire to enter in the real estate space. I'll be the first one to say that many clients that I work with that have done extremely well with rental properties, what I find is they usually own you could argue a portfolio, usually about three or more, where I find that that they really have these things flowing. They have a process, like they manage these things like business operators, like they're operating these things. Generally speaking, when there's just that one single family property, it's you. And again, I'm painting with brush strokes. So,
8: this matches to me.
7: And a lot of times you fall victim to the tenants where they're like, yeah, you know, I should be charging more, but I'm not. I'm like, oh, okay, it's kind of a charity case and necessarily strictly an investment lens, which is fine. But real estate is not the end all be all, but There's some pros to it, certainly, but you just got to look it through. You got to be detached and analytical about it.
8: I don't know if you remember this or not, but in the late 90s, probably in the first part of the decade of the new millennium, there was a lot of television commercials of guys that were promoting their real estate investing system. And then this dog and pony show of them going around the nation and people paying a lot of money to go to the seminars. And usually part of that would be to discredit anything having to do with stock markets or insurance or whatever it's going to be. And the answer is all real estate. And then you find this annuity guy doing a radio program talking about the stock market as like if it's a casino. And the answer is all annuities. And then you got these stock guys, Jeremiah and Brian, and you're thinking they're all stock. It's not the case. There is a stark difference between that type of advice of what is in it for the person giving the advice. 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Jeremiah Bates, I'm Brian Wiley. 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
6: College football today in Baton Rouge. Clemson at number 11, LSU. LSU leaving ex-pros tight end Daquan Wright and defensive tackle Xavier Harris off the roster after Louisiana judge had previously cleared the two LSU players. Dodgers rest Shohei Ohtani for the second straight game after last night's win over the Nationals. They're hopefully doesn't need to head to the injured list. And Ben Simmons is back with the Kings on a one-year deal. I'm Trey Bender.
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11: Strikes back. I'm Roger Stern, Fox News. U.S. Central Command says U.S. forces struck three Iranian oil tankers this morning after Iran launched several rounds of missiles at two American warships. More from Fox's Trey Yingst.
12: Some video is circulating from CENTCOM showing these U.S. strikes, trying to send a message to the Iranians that if they target U.S. warships, there will be an even greater response. CENTCOM Commander Admiral Brad Cooper released this statement saying, "Let the message to the IRGC be clear. If you shoot at two of our ships, we will impose an even higher economic cost, taking out three of yours." Similar statements were made by the Secretary of War, Pete Hegseth. This exchange of fire again happening in the Gulf of Oman off the coast of Iran. And the United States says they remain prepared should there be additional missile fire against warships.
11: This follows a month of relative calm before peace negotiations had collapsed. Millions of Americans hitting the road and heading to airports this Labor Day weekend with the Iran war making travel more expensive.
13: AAA says travelers are paying about 2% more for airfare over the Labor Day holiday weekend than they did this time last year, but nearly 20% more for top destinations.
11: Fox's Jonathan Seri, AAA, says gas is 94 cents more a gallon than last year. U.S. Envoy Steve Witkoff and Jared Kushner are in Moscow for talks aimed at ending Russia's war against Ukraine. They met with Russian President Vladimir Putin before traveling to Kyiv tomorrow for talks with Ukrainian President Volodymyr Zelensky. A trip part of a renewed U.S. effort to restart stalled peace negotiations. Both Russia and Ukraine have agreed to temporary pauses in strikes on each other's capitals during the diplomatic effort. 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
0: West Nile virus detections in the San Gabriel Valley have surpassed the five-year average. The San Gabriel Valley Mosquito and Vector Control District says it's found 105 mosquito samples positive for West Nile virus so far this year. Los Angeles County has confirmed 15 cases of the virus, also outpacing the five-year average. One person has died from it. Los Angeles Mayor Karen Bass's re-election campaign is returning donations from the leaders of an anti-gang nonprofit. The Los Angeles Times reports that the $9,700 in contributions came from entrepreneur Danny Bakewell Sr. and other leaders of a nonprofit group that received millions of dollars in gang prevention contracts from the mayor's office. LA's ethics law restricts certain types of campaign fundraising by businesses, nonprofits, and their leaders once they bid on a city contract. That's the latest. I'm Steve Cumming.
1: A crash in Golden Hill now in the 94 westbound connector to the southbound 15. That connector road is blocked. Things are backed up a bit as you try to make your way for it. On the 15 northbound before Miramar Way, there's a crash in the center divider. Real tough going for the southbound 5 from El Camino Real to the 78. Had trouble in Del Mar with a stop and go ride on Via de la Valle eastbound between El Camino Real and Calzada del Bosque because of a lot of crowds going to a soccer tournament. 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I'm Randy Fuller. Cogo's next real-time traffic update at 1:32.
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23: Welcome in, Clay and Buck. We appreciate all of you hanging out with us. We've got a lot to be tracking with all of you. Right off the top, breaking news. Charlie Kirk's alleged killer, Tyler Robinson, has been charged with 7 different felony offenses. He has pled not guilty. That trial will be televised. And we will, I think, see that there is overwhelming evidence that this guy, motivated by left-wing anger about trans-related issues in particular,
2: decided he wanted to murder Charlie Kirk about a year ago. And despite all of the crazy conspiracies that have been underway, I think the evidence is going to be overwhelming. And I think many people out there who believe that someone else was responsible are going to feel like morons as all of this evidence, which is overwhelming in its capacity, is brought to bear against Tyler Robinson in a Utah courtroom. We are continuing to track all of the big midterm races as we sit about 60 some odd days away from the midterms. I got a good update this morning. Buck, I was running around here in Nashville. Marsha Blackburn is going to be the next governor of my state, and they had a big breakfast for her this morning, laying out what they saw as the major agenda items of this midterm election. And it's not going to shock you, Buck, but in Tennessee in particular, their polling demonstrates that it's basically all the economy. It is overwhelmingly cost of goods. It is overwhelmingly economic pocketbook issues, which is in Tennessee, and obviously can be different in different states. Every state is its own microcosm in many ways. But in Tennessee, I would imagine what is true here is also true everywhere, where there's basically not a close second in terms of what people are most concerned about. And Buck, as I was watching those results come in and looking at all of that, what stood out, I think, to me in a really significant way as I watch those results come in is Democrats are now in a position where they caused the fire, right? The Biden administration's awful economic policies that took us to 9.1% inflation that led us into the position where we are now, where things are much better. Remember, in June and July of 2022, gas was on average over $5 a gallon. That was only 4 years ago. But Democrats are now the arsonists who are saying, look at how bad the fire is. We will fix it. And that is the argument they're making. Now, I do think there are some states out there. Our buddy Steve Hilton in California, it's an interesting example he's in, where the federal government may be in Republican control, but many of these states where candidates are running, whether it's Mike Rogers in Michigan or Steve Hilton in California, are overwhelmingly run by Democrats. And so the current situation on the ground in some of these battleground states where Democrats are in positions of power, the existing power structure is a bit different when you look at state and federal. But all this morning did for me, Buck, was reinforce the number one concern by far is cost of goods. And Democrats are the arsonists who are saying we'll put the fire out effectively as part of their campaign.
3: So I want to get into that problem. But I have to say, Clay, for once, I'm going to be the Barnum and Bailey here. I'm going to be the promoter on this program and just point out to everybody, in case you missed it, there is a piece in the Wall Street Journal from this morning, the conservative radio hosts dominating the airwaves, which I highly recommend to you, the esteemed and beloved Clay and Buck audience. Yeah, it's a great profile, guys. We really love it. And the Wall Street Journal talks about our origin stories, how the show came together, all the stations that we've been adding, all of our wonderful affiliates across the country, the podcast network, Clay's projects, all kinds of cool stuff. So please go check it out. It's nice to get a shout out from what I think is the best newspaper in the country, no question. So it's

0: is a I think
1: that's what you take from this incredible profile.
0: The article is amazing. The article is amazing, but Carol Markowitz got in my head a little bit. She said they gave Buck the soft focus lighting to make him look 25 and Clay's blurry. And then I went back in because I read the article and I was like, this is an amazing piece. I can't wait for people to be able to read it on the over the weekend. It accurately reflects the last 5 years or so. And then I went in and I saw, you know, in my For You tab that Carol Markowitz was reacting to it. Nothing about the language in the piece and all about the fact that you look great and I look blurry. And I was like, wait a minute. I was nervous about this guy, this photographer, because it was very artsy. And I thought we might end up with like the Step Brothers, you know, like back in the day, the Olin Mills photograph where, for those of you who remember Olin Mills, the photographer that you probably got for graduation if you're in the South, or your mom and dad put it on the wall when you were 12 or 13. And then Carol got my head. And I'm like, is the headline is amazing, first of all. And I'm obviously not used to actually having nice things ever said or written about me in any sort of mainstream media outlet. And the headline is the conservative radio host dominating the airwaves. Well, I think that's hard. I mean, that's a great headline. I'm happy with that. I think it's accurate. But then now I'm looking at the photo and I'm like, led over the middle and wrecked?
1: This is really funny.
0: Based on Carol's criticisms.
1: This is really funny. Carol just got in your head. We love Carol Markowitz. One of our excellent Clay and Buck podcast network hosts, which is doing now millions of downloads as a network, and all of you are checking out those shows because we handpick every single one of them. And they're people that we know, we trust, we think do great work, and that's why they're part of the network, whether it's Nation States with Yates or Carol or David Rutherford or any. I can't name them all. Ryan Gruduski, there's a bunch of them, but they're all doing great shows. Clay, so I will say this. You look good. I think Carol's being, I think that's totally, I mean, do I look like an 80s, like, teen heartthrob? Maybe. Maybe. Is that, you know,
0: is that? Say, Carol's honest. And I obviously, I don't know how to do filters. I don't know how to do any photos. And so if I don't look like absolute death, I just presume the photo's fine. But is everybody else reacting like Carol did, which is Clay looks like a zombie. Clay looks like he's just survived the apocalypse. Meanwhile, Buck looks like he just came from Charles in Charge. I don't know. Like, you were a guest star on Growing Pains.
1: I would just say the only fair gripe. I think you look good in the photo. And again, clayandbuck.com guys, we'll put the article up there. So you can I can't believe we're talking about this. We're going to talk about affordability in a second. But the one funny thing is because you are a little bit in front, you know, you're in the foreground a little bit. There's an optical illusion whereby your head actually does look bigger than my head, which is not true. That's the part of it I think is so funny. They're like, who's this Clay guy with his giant head? Clay's been wearing normal size hats his whole life. I'm the one that has to get special order hats, not Clay, but you wouldn't know it from this photo. But no, the rest of it, I think you look good. I think they did a very nice job. And now, Clay, that we have talked about this. Oh, also, the favorite line that I've been getting text about all morning is that the Clay and Buck show is buddy cop movie energy. That's what people are really.
0: That was good. That was your line. I mean, to the reporter who was doing the interview. And you know, the other thing I would say is, you know this. I don't know that audience necessarily thinks about it. You talk to somebody for hours and they might take 25 words and sometimes they're representative of the conversation. Other times you look at it and you say, that really was not representative. I think the article in general represented a long form conversation that they are synthesizing in some way. And I thought that line was a good one.
1: And I think so, buddy cop movie energy, but also something that came across. And this was, we were asked about this, is in an environment in a people call it podcastistan right now, where things get really crazy and there are people who are pushing wilder and wilder stuff, a lot of conspiracy theories, a lot of just either salacious or whatever. How do you guys feel about that media landscape? We just show up every day and do it the right way. And the people that want things done the right way come and they listen. And there's millions of them. And people that want lunacy and lies and nonsense, it's a free country. They're allowed to choose that. But we don't change one inch based upon what seems to be the flavor of the moment in the particularly the podcast market. Radio remains.

0: a more adult medium, shall I say. Adult in the sense of, like, the adults are running things and the adults are still on the airwaves. It is podcasts that are just totally the Wild West. It's totally, like,
1: I do
0: out
1: think
0: there.
1: Podcasts are starting. You may have a different take on this, and we love the fact that you can download this show on podcast. You can watch us on video. We set an all-time record for live streamers, I think, yesterday. Or the day before. That continues to grow every day. We'd like for you to subscribe and follow us on YouTube. We had a video last week, I believe, Buck, that did 460,000 views, which is our all-time record high. So we want you to find us everywhere. I do feel like podcasts are starting to fade a bit because there's a lot of them are very based entirely on the guests, and there's only so many interesting people that are guests, right? And so I think you're cycling through and hearing a lot of the same people as guests on podcasts, and they're not live. And so much is happening in real time. As you all know, while we're live on this show, anything could happen. We're going to react. We're going to pivot. We're going to bring it to you right now as it happens. I think a lot of podcasts, when they're taped, they feel old if they're not being done in a way that is, especially when you're talking about news, it's hard not to be behind the curve when you make a podcast that is taped.
0: I would also say, I think that there was a peak that we've hit. Podcasting has now turned, now we're just talking about the media marketplace, everyone, but it's interesting stuff. And it affects politics. It affects the national conversation about really everything. But podcasting went through a phase recently, I would say, of, well, first of all, COVID for podcasts was an absolute gold rush. So that all of a sudden people had a lot of time to listen and find shows. A lot of people grew really big during that era who hadn't even been really known before. But beyond that, there's a lot of self-help, self-improvement stuff where, like, here are the five things you need to know for a better life, or here's the, and that's, it's good to have some of that, but you can actually overindulge in that, really, where it's just, you know, all the things you need to be doing. You know what's something we all need to do? Know what's going on, know smart things, learn more stuff. And that's a day-to-day thing. And that's what we try to do here on this show. We do it with you. We do it for you. And people come away from the show having fun, yeah, but also knowing more about what's happening day to day in the world around them. You know what I'm saying, Clay? There's been a real divide, I think, into a lot of podcasting that's, here's how you become a millionaire or a billionaire. And it's like, okay, well, sure, telling me to work hard is great, but I also need to just do the work every day. A lot of podcasting about health and wellness, a lot of podcasting about self-improvement, and then conspiracies. But also just what's happening every day still really matters, and what's going on in the world around you. And so that's really what we focus on, and that's what the article gets to. I think the Wall Street Journal piece was fantastic, and we really appreciate the reporter who pulled it all together and sat down with us for hours to talk to us. And with that, AOC, affordability, Republicans in advance of these midterms, many things to dive into, to discuss, to make sense of today. And we shall absolutely do so. That is where we are. That is part of the mission. Also, we'll be taking your calls. If you want to just tell, and by the way, any of you ladies out there in particular, if you want to call in and say Clay looked handsome in his Wall Street Journal photo, I think he would appreciate that right now. Just because Carol got in his head on this.
1: Carol's in my head. I also just got a text. Buck looks like a superhero on the photo.
0: You gotta throw some peptides into the mix. You gotta get some chalk going. You gotta do some stuff. You know what I mean? It's what can I tell you? Game respects game. All right. Superhero, I wish.
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0: 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So we're very excited about this. And General Manager Marty Bash, Program Director Andy Vieira, thank you so much for adding us to this great station. Talk Radio 106.9 FM in Las Vegas. Clay, maybe have to go do a market visit. You know, got to see how you are at the craps table.
1: That would be a lot of fun. The Hard Rock, our new presenting sponsor, one of them on the show here, they're building the biggest, baddest-ass hotel on the Strip in Vegas right now. I don't know that people have noticed. It's starting to dominate the entire Strip, and I know that when they get open, which I think is next year, that they want us to be doing some events out there. So it's great to have a really solid affiliate in Las Vegas that is growing with us. I think, at least I was told, that there are some billboards of us in Las Vegas. I don't know that it's going to make people feel better when they've gotten fleeced on the craps table to be driving around Las Vegas and then you see us on the billboard. But I am told, I'm not out there right now, if you are in Las Vegas listening to us on 106.9 FM right now, you can pull out your phone and in the iHeart app, you can let us know if you have seen any of these billboards. I was sent a picture, but it was did not tell me where the billboards are, but I do believe there are some up to celebrate the new affiliate in Las Vegas.
0: Indeed, and I believe you will absolutely love those photos, Clay, just to be clear. The billboard photos looking very... Some people are saying Clay Travis, extremely, extremely handsome, even beautiful. He's a man, but he's beautiful. Clay Travis on the billboards around Vegas. But yeah, I agree with you, by the way. People seeing our faces after they've like had a rough night at the poker table. I don't know. Hopefully they don't associate us with, hopefully they only think about us when they're winning. That's one way to put it.
2: If you truly care, pass along this common sense to family and friends. Clay and Buck, owning the airwaves.
1: There's a lot to do this summer. 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
7: Carmen Roberts after the mistrial in the Lindsay Clancy murder trial in Massachusetts for killing her three children. Prosecutors must decide whether to put her back on trial. Plymouth County DA Timothy Cruz says he is focused on the victims, the kids.
8: It is our job to make sure that the victims are not invisible, to make sure that they're not forgotten, and to make sure that we stand for them in the way that we seek justice. 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
7: A court hearing is set for September 29th on what's next. 10 days after the catastrophic flash flood struck Nepal, crews rescued two more people, a woman from a collapsed house and a man from a hydropower tunnel.
9: Rescuers are focusing on 12 projects across Nepal where 900 workers are missing. About 500, they say, are believed to be trapped in various tunnels.
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10: In Miramar, the 15 northbound before Miramar Way, it's a crash in the Senate Divider, helping to keep things stop and go from the 52. Del Mar had trouble on Via de la Valle, eastbound between El Camino Real and Calzada del Bosque. There's a lot of traffic because of a soccer tournament in the area. And the 5 freeway southbound from El Camino Real all the way to the 78, it's about an hour's worth of slowing there. This report is sponsored by Unbound.org. I'm Randy Fuller, Kogo's next real-time traffic update at 2:03.
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1: Welcome back in, Clay and Buck. We are rolling through the Wednesday edition of the program. We mentioned that the 7 felony counts against Tyler Robinson in the Charlie Kirk assassination murder trial have officially been filed, and there will be a trial coming soon there, and he has pled not guilty to them. We are also still waiting. I should update you, as it is the lead story on every single channel, every minute update. Still nothing additional on the Lindsey Clancy jury since yesterday, when they said that they could not reach a verdict and that they were hopelessly basically split. Many different moving parts on that. We were talking about AOC when it comes to affordability, and we have a couple of cuts on. Sorry, we're talking about AOC and affordability. Let me go back to AOC now. She had an interview, Buck, with TMZ, which is now carrying and covering Washington, D.C. news in the same way they typically have done celebrity news. And AOC made a lot of news herself when she talked about freezing her eggs. She broke up with the ginger boyfriend. She was asked whether or not she would date a conservative. This interview has, I think it's fair to say, gone viral. Listen.
2: Would you ever date a conservative? Is that anything you'd ever entertain?
3: I have to say it's probably not.
2: Don't date across the aisle?
3: No, you know, no foul to people who do, and of course how you define that is very different from person to person, right? But I think a lot of politics sometimes, at least for me, is about values, and being aligned with in values, I think, is tremendously important.
1: Okay, let me play, let's just leave it with that. So, Buck, here is, and I can't believe I'm going to sound like you, I think, on this. I watched this video. She is walking across a parking lot. She gets asked about having kids, the challenges of family planning. There is 0% chance Kamala could do this interview, by which I mean just look normal. I don't know if you buy this. I think the 2028 cycle coming out of the Trump, it's fair to say, hurricane-style chaos leadership, and I don't mean that in a negative way. I just mean there's an omnipresent sense that anything might happen at any point in time. I think that the Biden team was able to play into that in 2020, and that was COVID. I think there's going to be a desperate demand for normalcy. And I don't mean normal politics, because we know that AOC is not normal in terms of what she would advocate for. But I mean, they can do an interview and they just look normal. Chuck Schumer couldn't have done this, Buck. Lots of Republicans can't do this. AOC is uniquely skilled at these just normal human moments, which most politicians can't pull off. And if I weren't a partisan, if I didn't have opinions aggressively on these things, if I was a busy mom or dad, I might watch AOC and just think, she seems normal. She seems like me.
4: She's the future of the Democrat Party. I think that that's quite clear. And look, if we are, think of it like a coach who is assessing the strength of the other team, right? That's how I think we can do this. Clay certainly used to doing that. When you look at AOC as a player on the Democrat squad, she has, well, not the squad, that's a little confusing, but on the Democrat roster, if you will, she has learned to be less shrill. She has learned to be she made her name with the radical, screechy, as she said, woke 1.0. But increasingly, AOC is going to become the face of a rebranded woke. And this is the way that I would describe it. You're going to have an attractive, smiling face telling you why your property is not yours and you should be sent to the gulag, basically. You're going to have somebody who is appealing in public and to the masses, pushing for the exact same policies of the street communists, but doing it with more Mamdani-esque flair and suave savoir-faire, if you will.
1: Yeah.
4: They've learned something about this. And they have other people who are the pipe swingers on the street. They have other people who are, you know, the shock troops, that guy that everyone's been talking about, Piker. They've got these people to say the crazy things, to get the angry, purple-haired, septum-pierced left will be represented by them and will be mobilized by them. But AOC has now moved into more of a, dare I say, statesman-like position for the Democrat Party. Clay, I cannot think of... This is what I would say, whether she's the top of the ticket or not. We talked to our buddy Hannity about this, and Sean and I agreed. You're off in crazy town with your Kamala.
1: It's still
4: going to
1: be Kamala, I think, but AOC scares me way more than Kamala does.
4: I think AOC is a far more formidable... First of all, she's not a loser. Kamala lost. She can complain all day about how it was last minute. But the problem with Kamala running again in the general, your thing about her in the primary unfortunately still makes sense, which I'm trying to find the Achilles heel of it, other than she's terrible, but terrible doesn't necessarily mean you don't
1: want
4: to. Black
1: voters are not going to abandon Kamala, black women in particular.
4: Your assessment on that, I think, is very sound, as much as I wish otherwise. But in the general election, Clay, I think an issue that Kamala runs into, and anyone would see this, is she was sitting there. She's going to say, oh, but, you know, I didn't have a full campaign, and that was okay, you were the vice president, and you had a dementia patient as the president, and you didn't say anything about it.
1: Yeah.
4: In fact, you were so silent about it. She was there. Kamala is uniquely responsible for the debacle that was a dementia-addled president not only being president for 4 years, but then trying to continue for another 4 years because her job, really? It's like the vice president, really, you had one job applies. Your job is to be there in case of, happened with Biden. Yes. He was not in a position to be president. So and she kind of got a pass on this because it was all so sudden and quick and everything else, meaning the 2024 election. Clay, I think that is a very hard thing for anybody who's going to be open to persuasion one way or the other to explain away the next time. But the smiling, we're going to help you pay for your groceries and pay for your healthcare stuff. Guys, it's going to be very effective in this midterm. It's going to be very effective in the general election. And Clay, it really comes down to this. People are frustrated. They want someone who's going to fix the frustration. And it is hard to tell people who are frustrated while you are the person in charge, I'm actually doing well. And trust me, those other people are going to screw things up much more. It's true in this case. Obviously, I think so. You think so, with Trump and the Republicans in charge. But people, there's enough frustration in the middle 5-10% of voters that it's going to be volatile.
1: I also think this on AOC. Kamala's base is black women. I think black women are going to show up for Kamala. It's why I think she's going to end up being the nominee, because I think it's going to be hard to get past her with the identity politics. I like your line of attack. We'll see how aggressively Democrats deploy it against her of you're responsible for Biden. Will they do that in the primary? Will it land? How will that play out? Here's what I would say about AOC. And by the way, I think you said it well on you have to assess what the opponent's strengths are. Don't misunderstand when I say things that are positive about AOC that I mean that I want in some way to be supporting her. I totally understand that she's wrong on everything, but a lot of people who are wrong on everything get elected. In fact, COVID taught us that being wrong on everything sometimes in the Democrat Party can actually be an asset and an attribute when it comes to getting reelected. Okay, so here's the AOC angle that I think when I think through what her base would be, who's the most reliable people who vote Democrat right now? Overly educated women struggling with career and life. That is, to a large extent, the base of the Democrat Party. That's the people who out there who are telling you, some of them, Lindsey Clancy is completely innocent because she's just a victim of all the depression and postpartum and all the incredible pressures that we put on to mothers and working. And some of you, lots of you, are saying, I don't agree with that. But there's a lot of Democrats who do. And when AOC did that TMZ interview in conjunction with her freezing her eggs, She is the base of the Democrat Party, and they are going to like her because they like to see themselves reflected in media. I'm just telling you, watch out.
4: Also, she is an avatar in many ways for the frustrations of the millennials that she represents. To me, she is a shoe-in or no-brainer VP pick at a minimum. For who I don't
1: agree with that.
4: I don't care if it's Andy Beshear, if it's Kamala Harris, if it's Gavin. You go through anybody, Wes Moore, whoever the Democrat. Who's the nerd from Arizona, the senator? What's his name?
1: Mark Kelly.
4: Thank you, Mark Kelly. I don't care any of them. AOC makes sense as a VP for them. Also, look at the paradigm shift with J.D. Vance as Trump's VP, bringing in that youthfulness, that sort of younger understanding of social media Trump is a media phenomenon unto himself, but understanding that peer group, which is now going to be people who are basically turning 40, that's very powerful for her. And I also think, Clay, there's a difference between Kamala likes to pretend that she's a policy wonk.
1: Yeah.
4: She likes to talk about how I was a prosecutor and she says I'm really smart. AOC used to do that for sure and had some embarrassing moments. But increasingly you have her just smiling and focusing on health care, cost of living, helping people with their lives. And that's what people are going to hear. They're not going to care that she doesn't know who the prime minister of Thailand is, or it would be the king and probably a prime minister. But you get what I'm saying. I don't even know who it is.
1: The answer she gave where I was like, that's really good. Again, walking in a parking lot, unscripted. She got asked about having a baby. And she said, comparatively, I make a good salary. I don't know that I can afford to have a baby right now. And I was like, that's a really great answer. For every woman who's going to vote Democrat, she is speaking in their language. And some of you out there are going to say, she doesn't understand tax policy. She doesn't even, to Buck's point, she doesn't even know who the leader is of this country. That's not what the election's going to be decided on.
4: Correct.
1: It's not.
4: Yeah, it's not. And she can even turn this around and flip it on Republicans. Did anyone think Trump was a foreign policy expert when he was elected? No. But he said, I'm going to appoint great people and I'm going to rely on them for their advice. There's a lot of ways to play this. The way you can't play it is I'm actually the expert and then you look like a buffoon. And Kamala fell into that a lot.
1: I mean, we just, South Carolina on the Republican side just elected Darlene Graham and she couldn't give any answer at all on the most important, arguably, foreign policy issue that could change the world and Taiwan at all. And she won.
4: And she won, and the people of South Carolina who voted for her, we had a lot of them calling in and sharing their opinion on this, is quite clear. They're like, look, I think she's a good person. She's going to respect Lindsey's legacy. She'll represent South Carolina well, and she's going to work closely with Trump and do what Trump wants. Period. I don't care about it beyond that, or rather, I don't need more than that. By the way, that's a valid point of view. She obviously just won, and she's going to win that Senate seat. So I think you can see a very similar thing with AOC, where it's, she doesn't have to be the expert in Keynesian economics that she was posing as at one point. She just has to be likable, emotive, and connect. And she is very good at those things now. So this is like, we're talking about the opposing team's QB or their D-line or whatever. She is good at that now.
0: Laugh, learn, and hang with the guys. Clay and Buck. 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
1: Shannon tragically lost her life in a suicide bomb attack in Syria. 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
13: This report is sponsored by Mothers Against Drunk Driving. Plenty of sunshine today in San Diego, but we'll see a chance of rain tomorrow after an overnight low of 65. Tomorrow's high should be around 80, tad cooler than today. Sunny and 81 now.
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15: Murder in Miami traces the connection between the killing of a private investigator and an international money laundering scheme. 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

0: All right, welcome back into Clay and Buck. Let's get the calls and talkbacks right off the bat here. Rob in North Carolina. What's going on, Rob?
1: Hey, guys. Hope you guys are having a great day.
2: Yeah, we're fantastic.
1: Good. I came in late when you guys were talking about AOC and her potential to be the Democrat nominee. So if I lack context, I'm sorry. But Clay, I keep my eye on you. Yeah, I saw the Twitter post. You posted the video of the TMZ video as evidence that, you know, AOC's dangerous positioning to be the president, the Democrat nominee for president. And I will give you, she may be viable as the Democrat presidential nominee someday. But that TMZ video, dude, that was not even an interview. That was an adoring fan just following along and asking her a favorite color and
0: Rob, but I want to jump in.
2: I disagree.
0: Rob, I gotta first of all, I'm the one who's really I'm the conductor of the AOC for 2028 train here, in terms of the Democrats. Clay recognizes she's formidable, but I think he still thinks that, I'm not going to speak for you, Clay, if you disagree, but he still thinks Kamala is more likely to win the overall primary. But that all said, Rob, people look at Trump. The game has changed. Nobody cares if you do a sit-down interview on a Sunday show that really not many people are watching anyway and sound all serious on policy. They want connection. They want authenticity. They want to like you. And Clay, as much as we trash Biden for a lot of very good reasons, because he deserved it, Biden was good at actually the grin and the how are your grandkids and playing, as you say, the avuncular grandfather. He yes. played that gig and played it well. So I think the AOC interview, I'm with you.
2: I thought she killed it, and that scares me. By the way, speaking of the way to go, go get some Crockett coffee. CrockettCoffee.com right now. Buck is drinking it. We've got a new mushroom blend. We've got light dark, light roast, medium roast, dark roast. We got organic. We got decaf. We got tons of gear. We're available in the Alamo now. Thousands and thousands of you have signed up. You love the coffee as much as we do. I am drinking it right now. I have Crockett coffee every day when I sit down to do this show, and I keep drinking it during the course of the day because I absolutely love it. You will too.
3: 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Clay and Buck, it's a whole vibe. 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
4: He worked his way up to the rank of detective and answered the call after September 11th, serving at Ground Zero in the months that followed. 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
10: You must decide what's next. I'm Carmen Roberts, Fox News. After yesterday's mistrial in the Lindsay Clancy murder case for killing her three young children, prosecutors in Massachusetts are weighing what to do now. One option is retrying Clancy on the same charges before a different jury.
11: But if prosecutors decide to lower the charges, there could be a bench trial where the judge, rather than a jury, delivers the verdict. There could also be some kind of plea agreement that includes psychiatric commitment. And lastly, the charges could be dismissed entirely. So the trial included 5 weeks of testimony and about 40 hours of deliberations over 6.5 days. Clancy does not deny killing her three children back in 2023, but her attorneys argued during the trial that she had been suffering from postpartum psychosis. On the other hand, prosecutors say she acted deliberately and planned the killings.
10: Fox's C.B. Cotton. CENTCOM confirms U.S. forces launched strikes against Iranian oil tankers after Iran launched several rounds of missiles at American warships.
12: According to CENTCOM, after the IRGC fired two Navy warships, U.S. troops took aim, striking three Iranian crude oil tankers, with one of them located off the coast of Karg Island. That's near Iran's key oil exports. Iran's top joint military command today claiming it could retaliate further.
10: Fox's Alex Hogan reporting from the White House, and CENTCOM says no American personnel were injured. President of Russia, Vladimir Putin, met with U.S. envoys Steve Witkoff and Jared Kushner at the Kremlin today for talks on ways to revive the stalled push to end the Russia-Ukraine war. And the envoys' visit came as both sides escalated aerial attacks, and the two envoys will travel to Ukraine tomorrow to meet with President Zelensky in Kyiv. 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
8: 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Breaking.
13: West Nile virus detections in the San Gabriel Valley have surpassed the five-year average. The San Gabriel Valley Mosquito and Vector Control District says it's found 105 mosquito samples positive for West Nile virus so far this year. Los Angeles County has confirmed 15 cases of the virus, also outpacing the five-year average. One person has died from it. Los Angeles Mayor Karen Bass's reelection campaign is returning donations from the leaders of an anti-gang nonprofit. The Los Angeles Times reports that the $9,700 in contributions came from entrepreneur Danny Bakewell Sr. and other leaders of a nonprofit group that received millions of dollars in gang prevention contracts from the mayor's office. LA's ethics law restricts certain types of campaign fundraising by businesses, nonprofits, and their leaders once they bid on a city contract. That's the latest. I'm Steve Cumming.
14: Seen a problem clear up in Miramar now. The 15 northbound before Miramar Way. Traffic moving much better through there. 76 eastbound past Rincon Rancho Road. That wreck has cleared as well. Still a very tough drive, though, for the southbound 5 from San Clemente all the way into Oceanside. You're finding it stop and go. It's really going to take you probably close to an hour longer than it ought to. 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Kogo's next real-time traffic update at 2:32.
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0: 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This is Clay Travis and Buck Sexton. 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
1: Second hour of Clay and Buck kicks off now, everybody. Thank you so much for being here with us. We have some Senate races in the mix here, which we want to give you some updates on. And the midterms are looming large. Also, a topic, Clay, that people have been asking us to cover. Have we gotten into flock cameras yet? I think I did a podcast on it, a little post-show podcast. I don't think we've talked. Do you want? Can we talk flock cameras here, actually? I would like to do this because I think we're going to have some passionate views on it. And I think that there are very it's nice, isn't it? When you have a discussion or debate about something where there are pros and cons and reasonable people can disagree. Women can have penises and should play and men should be able to play against women in sports is not, in fact, a reasonable discussion to be having with people. And because it is not based in reason, you can't make any progress in the debate or the discussion. As Clay has found out with his still unrequited and unclaimed $10 million offer to have the high school. Did you even go to eighth grade? You naughty man.
2: I'm now taking it down to if I have to pick an eighth grade team that the eighth grade boys would beat the WNBA champions, average WNBA team Buck makes $7 million for the entire season. That's everybody on the team combined. I'm offering them $10 million to beat an eighth grade boys team and crickets.
1: That's
2: crazy.
1: That is a debate though. Where you don't have reasonable stuff going on. You have feelings, dogma, orthodoxy. Flock cameras, I want to separate that. Flock cameras and data centers, there's totally reasonable stuff going on when people are like, well, here are my concerns, here's what's going on. You know, it feels like we're having an old school policy discussion where you weren't dealing with race communist lunatics who live in some alternate reality. So let's do this because, Clay, not only is there a good faith back and forth over the flock cameras, people on the right, conservatives, disagree. I was surprised, in fact, to see that Governor Ron DeSantis, who we have said extremely, and I think well-deserved, positive things about on this program many times over, stretching back to COVID all the way to the way he has been governor of Florida to today. He is opposed to flock cameras in Florida and has signed something that they're going to be taking them off. I think it's I want to get the specifics right, but like state highways or something, they're going to be limiting it somehow. But here's where I come down on this, Clay, and some people are going to get mad at me. So this is why it's probably why I have the long preamble about good faith debate and the family can disagree and everyone can still be. I think that whenever we try to ban or severely restrict the use of an extremely useful technology, it always ends up just pushing it for a workaround and it fails in some way. I see that certainly with the data centers debate, but to me, that's more of a how we do it debate, not a do we do it debate. Data centers are happening. It's just, where do you want them? How do you want the regulations to be? There's no, oh, there won't be data centers. Flock cameras feels a little more like some states are leaning toward, a lot of people are saying they just don't want these things out there. I understand the concerns, but to me, the benefits outweigh the cons. And I'll pass this to you now, Clay. The benefits outweigh the cons. And the problem, as I see it, is abuse, and you just need to have strict rules of the road, pardon the expression, rules of the road for flock cameras on public highways and everything else, the usage of that data, because to me, that's really the issue. But I got to tell you, Pete, I think I might get lambasted online for this one because people really do not like these flock cameras.
2: So my take on them, and I love that you had the preamble, so you're like, now I might be saying something controversial here, but remember, I like you, and you're all very kind, and Mm-hmm. So my take on it is similar to all technology, which is I want to see how the interplay of flock cameras is applied by the courts when it comes to the Fourth Amendment. And I know that everybody kind of sometimes we talk a lot about the First Amendment, and we certainly talk about a lot about the Second Amendment. And then we just had a Supreme Court decision about, hey, the equal rights, equal protection clauses that were put in place after

0: John Hall said, so much of Fourth Amendment law when it comes to how do you apply and determine what is and is not a constitutional search has to do with trying to teach police officers what they can and can't do in very complex dynamic situations. And he would illustrate this for young lawyers this way. He would say, at some point during your course, he would say, everybody stand up and back away from your computer screens. Everybody in the whole classroom, stand up, block away, walk away from your computer screens. And then he would say, how nervous are you that I'm going to walk around now and see what every single one of you is doing on your computer screen right now? In your opinion, law students, would that be a fair and constitutional or unreasonable and unconstitutional search? And it gets people nervous because it puts it actually into your own world. What are expectations and how are they being applied here? And so, Buck, I want to know what governments are doing with the data that they can get from flock cameras, because I think a lot of people don't realize that these things that we have in our hands right now, you are often telling on yourself way more with your cell phone than you are with anything they can do from a flock camera. In other words, they'll do a search. You know this. I don't think a lot of people know this, Buck. If they know that a murder happened on X block at X time, let's say a murder happened at 2 a.m. on a street corner in Washington, D.C., they can pull, and it's not a very populated part of the city, and they know there's not that many people. They can pull every cell phone that was in that network that was pinging off that area station, and they can narrow it automatically down to, hey, if your cell phone was on, there's only 20 cell phones that were on in this area. You're, every time you pull your phone out and turn it on, giving the government a vast amount of information. So I don't buy in, Buck, to this idea that a lot of people have that the flock cameras are in some way creating a dynamic as it pertains to technology that does not already exist with your cell phones very often, if that makes sense.
1: So DeSantis specifically has cited, and it's like he anticipated that people like you and me, and we hadn't discussed this before, it seems like we're pretty aligned on our view on this one. DeSantis referenced how this would have been used during COVID against people. So he's getting right into my wheelhouse and your wheelhouse right away.
0: Yeah.
1: This would have been used to see if people were traveling who weren't supposed to, and maybe would have been used to lockdown. I think that, first of all, that gets my attention. I think that's valid. I'm not dismissing this or saying I don't have a concern with that too. But to me, that again goes into this is the abuse of a technology, not the day-to-day frontline use of that technology, right?
0: Yeah.
1: There's something that is different about that. And so to me, the guardrails are very important to have with this, because remember, this is about knowing where your car is. I mean, they're tracking your car via license plate, in real time, everywhere you go, and then that data is stored for a period of time. Some places, Clay, have limited, for example, how long that information is stored. Some places are making changes about this. I think that's all valid and good. But to me, a ban on flock cameras, I mean, I'll put it to you this way. Would I want to be the mayor of, well, it's really the county commissioners that kind of run Miami-Dade, but would I want to be the, let's just say, the head honcho of Miami-Dade County, who signed off on something that, let's say, banned flock cameras within city limits, and then I have to explain to some mother whose four-year-old was kidnapped, and we had a description of the car and the license plate, why we weren't able to bring back her kid in an hour?
0: Yeah, that's what I would think too.
1: I wouldn't want to be in that. Oh, because people are concerned about government overreach. I'm concerned about government overreach. But what are we really talking about here? This is the movement of your vehicle on public roads. There's video cameras. This would be like saying, I don't think we should have video cameras in public. By the way, same thing. Video cameras are picking you up. If you're in any populated area, they're picking you up dozens of times a day, watching
0: what
1: you
0: do. That's what I was going to go to secondarily, which is the most important part, I think. You're already on camera everywhere.
1: All the time.
0: All the time.
1: All the time. So
0: and so this idea

0: What you hit on, I think, is important. You know, we had that shooting outside of the high school football game that I went to, and nobody knows who did it. The 16-year-old who was murdered, so far, nobody has been able to be captured. If you can have cameras that are constantly turned on in high-crime venues, to me, that's a no-brainer. And I would like to drive down violent crime everywhere. And you and I are a little bit unique, I think, because of what we do. I already presume that as soon as I leave my house, there is someone paying attention to something that I'm doing all day long, every day.
1: And that's you actually have the not just the expectation of no privacy in public. I operate the same way. I have the expectation of invasion of privacy in public.
0: Is public at all times. The moment that I leave my home, I think a lot of people are not aware what you just said, Buck. Every time you go to the grocery store, you're on camera. Every time you go to Walmart, you're on camera. Every time you go to the bank, you're on camera. I don't think most people realize how easy it is to track what you are doing. I'm not committing any crimes, and so I am not worried about this. Now, I also understand the people out there who say, okay, Clay, you saw what happened during COVID. I think the best argument against them is actually what Ron DeSantis, governor of Florida, said, which is at some point in time, they will track you over this if we have another pandemic. That's why I live in Tennessee. I don't think I was with Marsha Blackburn this morning. She's going to be the next governor of Tennessee. I don't think she's going to do that here. I think if you're in a blue state, I would be concerned about all of my freedoms in a blue state, and that's why I live in a red state. But Flock, if I lived in New York City, Flock cameras to me would be 763rd most important thing that I'm worried about in New York City right now with Mamdani as mayor. It wouldn't even be in my top echelon because I think in general in New York City, they would be used to typically catch people who are committing violent crimes. And I think we need to catch more people committing violent crimes, not less. And I want to give police the authority. That's where the Fourth Amendment comes in to make sure that the searches that are occurring are reasonable and not unreasonable. And that's why my start is I still want to see how this is applied within the context of the overall court and Fourth Amendment rights.
1: You were a high school debate nerd too, right? Didn't you? Weren't you on the debate team?
0: No, I did not. Oh. My son was one of the best high school debaters in the country. Shout out. He just finished high school debate, top 8, I think, in the nation. But he did it obsessively. So I'm familiar with it through him.
1: What's the style that he did? I did Lincoln Douglas. That was the big one when I was in high school in New York. You did Lincoln Douglas or extemporaneous speaking.
0: Yeah, he did the one where you talk super fast and, I think it's policy. And then Lincoln Douglas is the other. So he did policy.
1: Lincoln Douglas. Anyway, this reminds me of this would be an excellent resolution for a, high-level
0: good debate topic. I
1: Lincoln
0: agree.
1: Douglas high school debate, showdown. So, because like I said, there really is, I understand when DeSantis said the COVID stuff, I was like, I could already envision the whole thing. They are tracking you. They are, how much are you driving? Why are you in your car? I get all that. So there's certainly things to be addressed with this. Mr. Clay?
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0: Welcome back in, Clay and Buck. My apologies, I was excited to jump in. Buck, you were just sharing with me during the commercial break, President Trump continues to rename different areas of the map, and the latest is in the Middle East, and we now have the...
1: Strait of Trump instead of the Strait of Hormuz.
0: Saying that he is in complete control of everything. And I do think that that is going to be interesting to see how all of it continues to play out. But what a... it's kind of amazing. I didn't think people... I expected that some places would rename the Gulf of America. I am surprised that several of the maps have now renamed the Lake Ontario as Lake America, and that they've gone ahead and changed it on the map. I still think one of our caller's suggestions of Lake Dolly would have been a masterstroke by Trump, because I think if he had renamed the lake after Dolly Parton, it would have been hard for people to fight back very aggressively against it. But the Lake of America, now we have the Strait of Trump.
1: Strait of Trump. I feel like they're not going to accept this in Tehran. I'm gonna go out on a limb here and tell you the bullets. And I'm like, change all the maps. I don't think that's gonna happen. I think they're gonna keep calling it the Strait of Hormuz. So we shall see. But he hasn't lost a step when it comes to trolling. That is for sure. And we will get into more of that and more of everything here on the fantastic Clay and Buck show.
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0: Born on America's darkest day of September 11th, the Tunnel to Towers Foundation has been helping America's heroes ever since. Heroes like United States Army Sergeant Mario Nelson.
3: Sergeant Nelson served in the National Guard and volunteered at Ground Zero after the 9/11 attacks. 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
0: In this 25th anniversary year of 9/11, we continue to honor the cost of service and the enduring legacy of those who gave everything for our freedom. 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
7: With ongoing conflicts in the Middle East driving up the price of jet fuel, AAA says travelers are paying about 2% more for airfare over the Labor Day holiday weekend than they did this time last year, but nearly 20% more for top destinations.
6: Fox's Jonathan Seri. 10 days after the devastating flood that hit Nepal, rescuers found two more victims alive.
8: A woman was submerged underneath a building. Meanwhile, another miracle today. A man was found inside a 740-foot tunnel at a hydropower project.
6: One person rescued yesterday says he saw other people alive. 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
9: A little bit of a problem for the 15 northbound at North Main Street in the Lake Elsinore area. A crate in the middle lane. 76 eastbound past Rincon Rancho Road. They've cleared, crash out of the roadway. In Del Mar, still stop and go in Via de la Valle, eastbound between Camino Real and Calzada del Bosque. That's because of a big soccer tournament going on. A lot of folks turning out for it. 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I'm Randy Fuller. GoGo's next real-time traffic update at 3:03.
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1: Welcome back in here to Clay and Buck. Okay, we have DeSantis here, audio of him, I should say, talking about Flock cameras. Play the audio, guys.
2: On the Flock, and look, a lot of our law enforcement that have used it at the local and county level, I think are using it to focus on criminal. I don't think it's their intent to do general surveillance. But I will tell you, if we had all this around the country when COVID happened, you absolutely would have saw those turned on people who were outside of lockdown orders in California that were, you didn't take your vax, you can't go here, you can't travel. I mean, you had a majority of Democrats that thought people that didn't take the mRNA COVID shot should be detained by law enforcement authorities, not allowed to go to shores. Like really, really crazy stuff.
1: Clay, that hits home. I get it, and I respect that. And he's right to raise it as an issue, but I also feel like you're looking at something and saying, you know, well, what about when the bad people do the bad things with it? It reminds me a little bit of why they're saying ban guns or something. It's like, well,
3: yes,
1: think of all the bad things that happen with people having firearms. Okay, but that doesn't mean all the good people shouldn't have guns. And in this case, taking that tool away from law enforcement, to your point also, they can track your phone. So they should just have the same similar standards. I have to look at what it is in different places for phone triangulation tracking and for tracking your car down.
3: For much of this, the fact that he used COVID as an example is, I think, a good one. I think increasingly in a high-tech world, the state you choose to call home is going to dictate a great deal when it comes to the personal freedoms that you have. And I trust red states. It's why, I mean, I'm not just paying lip service to this. Every company that I own a substantial stake in or that I own is based in Tennessee, Florida, or Texas. All of my personal assets are in red states. All of my banking companies are based in red states right now. I just, after COVID, I don't trust blue states, and I certainly don't trust blue cities inside of blue states. And Buck, you mentioned guns. I flagged this because I thought it was super interesting. You know, we don't hear anything about guns anymore. Really, when it comes to trying to restrict guns, everything else, there's actually an opinion piece yesterday in the New York Times, and the headline is "Something Has Changed About the U.S. and Guns." And I was flagging this because I thought, hey, we should mention this on air because I do think it's significant. We're going to hit an all-time record low in murders this year. All-time record low. Never in any of the lives of people listening right now has there been a lower murder rate. Never has there been more guns on the street than are on the street right now. Remember, for a long time, the argument on the left was that guns kill people, right? They would not focus on the individuals. And suddenly the rhetoric has changed. Buck, here is something that I flagged, and I'm going to be honest with you. My wife is in this group. Between 2021 and 2024, 11.2 million Americans bought a gun for the first time. These numbers kind of floored me, Buck. I don't know if you've heard these. Half of those buyers were women. That's a record scratch. My wife is in this group. A fifth were Black, and another fifth were Hispanic. And the overall reason why people have owned guns is now for personal protection. So it used to be the average gun owner said, I have a gun because for hunting reasons, things like that. Now, well, overwhelmingly,
1: that's what the media said. People actually had guns as a defense against tyranny. But yes, people had them for hunting, too.
3: But the data, according to this, and the data could be wrong, is that up until the late 90s, people bought guns primarily for hunting or for sport. This is what the article says. Yeah. In 2023, however, the most recent year for which statistics are available, more than 70% of gun owners said the major reason for their owning a gun was protection. So I do think that that represents a substantial growth. And I think a lot of people out there are surprised. Half of all gun buyers now are women. Buck, I know a lot of women who are carrying guns in their purses, in their personal body on a regular basis. That was not the case 20 years ago in a substantial way, I don't think.
1: So I'll tell you, I think that people have seen for a while now, certainly the BLM riots come to mind, but they've seen the reality of relying on law enforcement for your personal protection, which is cops do a great job overwhelmingly. I'm not attacking law enforcement at all. You know, we're big law enforcement supporters here, but even a cop will tell you, even your local sheriff will tell you that they can't be everywhere at all times. And ultimately your safety is in your hands. And with the proliferation, I think, Clay, of videos showing violent assault incidents all over social media, notably on X. It used to be that the media had this thing of, we're going to not show a lot of this and we're going to not talk about it because we don't want people to get the wrong idea about who's doing it. That was a thing for a long time. Now you can just see a lot of the assaults and all the things that happen, including, I mean, there's video. I think it's body camera footage, although there's also handheld cell phone footage of a terrible incident that just happened. It was a murder, just happened in Times Square. And I was actually going through New York at that time, visiting my family, and not far from where the stabbing happened, broad daylight, Times Square, some truly lunatic, I mean, just a devious maniac, with two knives. And I would note also, for anybody who thinks that a knife is not enough, this woman was small, pudgy, and weak-looking. And she was able to stab one guy in the gut, get away from him. And within about 20 seconds, she stabbed a female, a beautiful young woman, just celebrated 2 years of marriage, has an 8-month-old baby at home, stabbed her to death. No reason, just ran up to her with knives and stabbed her to death. If somebody gets a clear shot on you with a kitchen knife, it's pretty much game over. Very likely you're going to, if they get you in a vital place, you're going to die. And so the cops then killed this, killed the woman who did the murder because she ran at them with knives. And then sure enough, you had the, they tried to tase her first, didn't work. So even with that, they go, do they really have to shoot her? Yes. We did not have to wait and see if another person was killed by this vicious lunatic in broad daylight, in Times Square, in the largest city in America. Clay, I talk about all this, one, because it's an incident that people should be aware of, but also, Times Square is a gun-free zone.
3: Yeah.
1: Explicitly a gun-free zone, meaning that no person there, unless they are willing to risk years in prison, the only people allowed to be in Times Square with a firearm are police. I'm going to tell you this right now. If this sort of thing happens in Miami, I know that I am likely going to carrying. My brother is carrying. Most of my friends care. Like, it's a different situation. If we see some maniac running around with a knife, that maniac's getting dropped by one of us. It is a different world now. People understand because they can see the truth of protecting themselves and the reality. Yeah, law enforcement can show up when people have already been murdered. There's blood everywhere, and maybe they finish off the shooter or the stabber.
3: Couple of things. The guy, I believe it was in Idaho, who started shooting when the guy was at the fast food restaurant.
1: Yeah.
3: And was able to hopefully make that a much less successful attack. I would add, in the wake of the Lindsey Clancy discussion, for all the women out there saying she's stressed, her hormones were out of whack, should the woman in Times Square who was walking around with a knife who stabbed that young mom to death, should she be charged with first-degree murder and go away for the rest of her life, even though she might be crazy? Yes. My answer is yes. Again, are you being consistent in the way that you're applying the law?
1: She's dead, but you would have charged her with first-degree murder. Yeah. The cop shot her.
3: I'm glad the cop shot her. By the way, if you're running around with a knife,
1: people were saying they objected to that.
3: Oh, I remember, I saw it.
1: And I sit here and I go, there's like something. I don't know if the elevator doesn't go to the top floor with a lot of these people online. I don't know if they just can't process this. a person with a knife who is running at you, who refuses commands to stop, can easily kill you.
3: Yes.
1: And this person had just killed somebody.
3: Completely innocent person. Let me add this one more detail, by the way, on the guns. I bet the percentage of Jewish people with guns has skyrocketed in the last 2.5 years because the article was written from the perspective, my father looks like the last guy who'd ever want a gun. This is in the New York Times, by the way. He's Jewish, an immigrant, a politically liberal city dweller. He didn't grow up around guns. He believed America needed stricter gun control laws. But during BLM, he suddenly said, I got to get myself a gun. And in the wake of what happened on October 7th, there's a lot of Jewish moms out there, I guarantee you, and dads who never know when your synagogue might be attacked. We know specifically people who have made this choice themselves that you have trained.
1: Yes, I was going to say the joke among my neighbors is that Buck has trained more people than the IDF in the last couple of years. Like, I've been taking a lot of Jewish friends in South Florida out for their first time at the range. You know, that's something that I can certainly handle the instruction on, and I'm actually an NRA pistol instructor, so I can take people out there, or, you know, NRA certified, so I can take people out there and have give them a kind of 101 pistol day. And I find it, one, very gratifying, and they certainly do too. And a lot of them have gone out, and they now conceal carry, they have firearms in the home, and it just makes people, one, take into their own hands their safety and security, and I think, two, it just raises their awareness as well that, you know, the stuff happens. Nobody would have thought, you know, Clay, I'm 2 degrees removed from, meaning I know someone who knew the woman who worked for Blackstone, which is a very well-known private equity firm. She was a young executive there, a woman, and she was shot by that maniac who just ran into the lobby. I forget when this was, maybe a year ago. Do you remember this? It was right on Park Avenue in Manhattan, lower, you know, kind of down in the 50s. Ran into the lobby and just started shooting people. And actually shot the cop. There was an off-duty cop who was there that the guy shot first, and then he just went around and he had nobody else can help you if there's not a cop there and somebody has a gun or a knife in New York. That's the reality. You're on your own. And by the way, they disarm you. That's the point about, Clay, the gun-free zone. There are still shootings in Times Square. Just not of law-abiding citizens defending themselves. Well done, New York. Well done, Mom Donnie. You know, they disarm the law-abiding.
3: Now, just think about that. That mom is walking in Times Square in the middle part of the day and gets stabbed to death. I guarantee you the data is going to come out, Buck. What are the odds that the woman who's now dead, who did that stabbing, that is the killer, what are the odds that's the first time she's ever committed a violent criminal offense?
1: Oh,
3: I bet zero.
1: Very, very. I mean, that she's not, yeah, has a long history of shouldn't have been on the street. I think it's very unlikely. Sure enough.
0: Laugh, learn, and hang with the guys. Clay and Buck. 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
19: 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Plenty of sunshine today in San Diego, but we'll see a chance of rain tomorrow after an overnight low of 65. Tomorrow's high should be around 80, tad cooler than today. Sunny and 81 now.
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21: Guys, I'm wondering if this thing plays out to where she's found guilty by reason of insanity, does just a few short months, mental hospital, she gets out. If she's approached by whoever for, say, a book deal or a movie deal or something like that, does her ex-husband have a right to sue her to stop that or either to stop any monetary gain that she might...
3: She has, yeah, thanks for the call. She has a First Amendment right to be able to publish her story and be paid for it. In theory, the children could file a wrongful death claim against their mother, their estates, but then they're minors, so effectively, I presume, the father would be the beneficiary there, but he's divorced from her, and in some way, he is suing his spouse The answer is yes. Would he do it? I don't know. We got into this some, Buck, with O.J. Simpson, for those of you who remember when he was found liable civilly. She doesn't have any kind of substantial assets, to my knowledge. In theory, O.J., I believe, had to sell, like, the Heisman Trophy. He had to sell a lot of his personal belongings, but you couldn't touch his pension from the NFL. Usually pensions are protected. Certain states have so-called, like home is a castle sort of protections where no matter what your home is worth, for instance, in Florida, it is unassailable from a creditor perspective. There's a lot of different ways that can play out. The end result is the dollars are not hugely substantial. I do think you raise an interesting question with the GoFundMe. Reportedly, she has gotten around $1 million. I don't know what her lawyer situation is, how she's paying. That's an interesting question. Allie in South Dakota, you got 30 seconds.
1: Hey, guys. I love your show. I got to get a photo with Clay at Mount Rushmore on July 3rd, and it was the highlight of my summer. I just want to go back to AOC really quick. I am genuinely rooting for her to get the Democratic nomination because an AOC debate against J.D. Vance or Marco Rubio would be absolute must-see TV.
3: I agree with Allie there. I'm glad she has great taste. I had a phenomenal time at Mount Rushmore. Met a lot of our listeners there. We'll be back third hour next.
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4: Firing in retaliation. I'm Roger Stern, Fox News. U.S. Central Command says U.S. forces struck three Iranian oil tankers this morning after Iran launched several rounds of missiles at two American warships. Fox's Trey Yingst with the latest.
5: Some video is circulating from CENTCOM showing these U.S. strikes, trying to send a message to the Iranians that if they target U.S. warships, there will be an even greater response. CENTCOM Commander Admiral Brad Cooper released this statement saying, "Let the message to the IRGC be clear. If you shoot at two of our ships, we will impose an even higher economic cost, taking out three of yours." Similar statements were made by the Secretary of War, Pete Hegseth. This exchange of fire again happening in the Gulf of Oman off the coast of Iran. And the United States says they remain prepared should there be additional missile fire against warships.
4: This follows a month of relative calm before peace negotiations collapsed. And speaking of Iran, millions of Americans hitting the road, heading to airports this Labor Day weekend, with the Iran war making travel more expensive.
6: AAA says travelers are paying about 2% more for airfare over the Labor Day holiday weekend than they did this time last year, but nearly 20% more for top destinations.
4: Fox's Jonathan Seri, AAA, says gas is 94 cents more a gallon than it was last year. And the U.S. envoy, Steve Witkoff, Jared Kushner, in Moscow for talks aimed at ending Russia's war against Ukraine. They've met with Russian President Vladimir Putin before traveling to Kyiv tomorrow for talks with Ukrainian President Volodymyr Zelensky. The trip is part of a renewed U.S. effort to restart the stalled peace negotiations. Both Russia and Ukraine have agreed to a temporary pause in strikes on each other's capitals. 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
7: Dangerous surf and rip currents are expected at Southern California beaches this weekend as Hurricane Marie sends large waves toward the coast. A high surf and coastal flood advisory are in effect until 11 p.m. Tuesday. In a move that feels like a return to the 1990s, TSA has launched a new pilot program that will let you say goodbye to loved ones at the gate or just watch the planes take off.
8: The program, which launched this week, is called Gateside by TSA PreCheck, and it allows current and former PreCheck members with known traveler numbers to go through airport security even when they're not traveling. The pilot launches for 13 airports, including LAX and San Diego International, with expanded access in the coming months, according to TSA. People who want to use Gateside will need to apply each time on the TSA PreCheck website. There's no charge, but the website recommends getting your application in 1 to 3 days in advance. I'm Rich Cassone.
7: That's the latest. I'm Steve Cumming.
9: Very tough traffic on southbound 5 between San Clemente and Oceanside. Basically, it's a stop-and-go ride. The 15 northbound before Claremont Mesa Boulevard, a vehicle fire is blocking the right lane. It's got things pretty slow for a bit. Via de la Valle, eastbound between El Camino Real and Calzada del Bosque. We have stop-and-go traffic. It was a soccer tournament that was attracting a lot of attention. 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Kogo's next real-time traffic update at 3:18.
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0: Listen as Clay Travis and Buck Sexton recap another week of exposing hypocrisy and fight to protect our freedom. 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
1: Welcome back in. We are hanging out here on the Clay and Buck Show, hour number three. Some might say the Wall Street Journal profiled wildly successful Clay and Buck Show. That's thanks to all you guys. 5 years up, 5 years down. We've gotten, I think, a little bit better as we've gone along, hopefully. And you got us for a bunch more years to come. And in the weekend edition of the Wall Street Journal, there will be a big profile laying out how successful this program has become. That's because of you guys. We are trying to be everywhere. We have 550 AM stations and FM stations out there, including the most recent edition, 106.9 FM, the Las Vegas affiliate that we have, where you can hear us every day from 9 a.m. until noon Pacific time. We just added the opposite coast, basically, with Baltimore, WBAL. We appreciate everybody who is now listening to us on that big signature station. And we continue to roll up a lot of affiliates. You got us on satellite radio. The podcast, I saw they didn't include this in the Wall Street Journal, but I think they had it on the cutting room floor. Maybe there'll be a little additional box of info. Did you see this? I didn't know the numbers. We've had over 500 million podcast downloads as a part of the Clay and Buck Show and also the Clay and Buck Podcast Network. That's an unbelievable number. I saw that and I said, that's crazy. So the number of you that are getting the show on podcast is also extraordinary. And now we're on YouTube. So if you haven't already signed up and subscribed, like I said, last week we had our most watched video ever, nearly 500,000 views for a segment on this program, which is incredible. We're hitting a brand new audience there. And if you click like and subscribe, that helps us. We have a lot of people watching us live right now. This week has been the biggest audience watching live so far in the tens of thousands, which is a small pinprick of the millions of people out there that are listening every single day on traditional radio. But we thank you for being with us. Okay, we are 2 months out, even if the Wall Street Journal made me look awful in the photos, according to Carol Markowitz. And by the way, before we get into the serious discussion about Michigan and Texas when it comes to Senate primaries, I thought this was interesting and funny, even though I am the butt of the joke here. We have a couple of listeners who sent in emails, and they were taking shots at me. Clay, this is from Edgar. Not a lot of Edgars out there, I might mention. Edgar says, maybe go by Ed. Did you piss off the photographer? Horrible picture. Is your head really that long? It's huge. You look like a deer in the headlights. Do yourself a favor. Remove the picture from your website. Stop talking about it. It should go away after a few years. Well, that doesn't sound great. I'm going to be honest. Maybe Carol Markowitz knew exactly what she was talking about. Thank you for the feedback, Edgar. It's always great to hear from fans. There were some more in here, but I can't find them right now. But I appreciate all of you, and we will get to those. 800, by the way, 282-2882. Okay, couple of things that are out there. Okay, yeah, here's Linda. Why does that photographer hate you? That is a terrible picture. Because of the unfortunate lighting, one side of your... This is really very specific. This is very detailed in its takedown. One side of your face looks gaunt from the shade, while the other side looks puffy and swollen, like a cartoonish toothache, weirdly asymmetrical. Surely he took more than one photo. Why choose that one? I again, just people teeing off on me left and right. I got to stop being photographed. I'm just going to have to retire. Pamela, what did Pamela say? Did she also tee off on me? I can't even keep up. So anyway, the article is up. The article itself, minus the pictures, is very entertaining, and I think you will enjoy it. All right, Buck. We were talking about AOC, and the fact that TMZ interviewed her, and that clip is going viral, and she looked very, impressive and was doing well. we also have been talking about everything surrounding Abdul El-Sayed and Tallarico. And Tallarico, the clips continue to come out of the things that he has said in public. And I understand that this is considered to be a close race. I think largely it's because Texans don't think Tallarico can win, and they haven't felt like they're in a real contestable race. But I do want to play some of this for you, because there should be consequences for saying this in a state like Texas. Here is James Tallarico, who says capitalism is an oppressive system, and he links it to white supremacy and climate change. Texans, listen, cut one.
2: I'm so thankful that you asked this question, and also thankful that young activists have really drawn the link between climate change and white supremacy and capitalism in our country. And I think only ending the ways that all three of those oppressive systems work together are we going to be able to begin the process of dismantling them.
1: Fuck. Climate change, white supremacy, and capitalism, all oppressive systems that work together. This guy, they are telling you, is ahead in the polls right now in Texas.

0: current state of that Paxton v. Tallarico race, and what is just wait and see, or give it a little time, right? Because I think there's both of those things are true right now. Some of it is Tallarico is doing a little better than one would anticipate. But when he says things like that, climate change, I want to make sure I get the trifecta here. Climate change is tied to white supremacy, is tied to, what was the other thing?
1: Capitalism. Capitalism, white supremacy, and climate change are all connected as part of the oppressive systems of America.
0: You'll notice that they throw these things together, and there is ideological connective tissue between these things when it comes to these leftists and the jargon that they rely on. But it is really just socialism, communism. This is a religion of malcontents. This is just telling everybody that whatever frustrations they have, whatever anxieties they have, in many cases really caused actually by the left themselves. They manufacture anxieties, they manufacture delusions. But whatever those things may be, it is the fault of Republicans. And if you just give them, meaning Democrats, power, they will address these things. It's concerning, Clay, because this is effective politics, unfortunately. The politics of resentment and envy have been with human beings for as long as we have had societies, tribes, huts together somewhere in the wilderness. This has been the reality for us. People who aren't where they want to be want an excuse. They don't want accountability. They want an explanation that it is some other group or some other people. This can lead to wars. This can lead to communism. This can lead to a whole bunch of things. And Tallarico is doing that thing while also telling people, I'm here for you. I feel your pain. He knows that there are challenges right now with affordability for people. And I will say the messaging on the right here has not been great. When people say, oh, deal with it, or my generation had it tougher, or whatever it may be, keep in mind that the average, now we get into, is it the average or the median? Is it the mean or the median? But let's just say the average, the mean American home is up 50% in price in 5 years. That's a huge problem for people who believe that home ownership and having a stake in a community that is at least feels somewhat permanent, even though you still have to pay property taxes. That is something that is a policy outcome. That is not the result of the free market working, just so everyone is clear. We could talk about why that is. These were policy decisions that have been made that have led to that, most notably spending and inflation. But that's why housing is so, buying a home is so expensive. And that's something that's a challenge. Healthcare and the quality of care versus the cost of care, that is not because the free market has failed. It is because we have moved further and further from a free market system where people are not accountable for the dollars they spend. They're not accountable for the health decisions they make. It is all just one big lie that somebody else is going to pay for everything. Clay, we're fighting against Santa Claus. In the case of Tallarico, we're fighting against a very odd Santa Claus, but a guy who promises everything will be free and everything will be fixed is always going to have people who want to listen.
1: We've got another one that is just as bad on Tallarico, and then we got an El Sayed. Here is Tallarico saying, Texas oil and gas, it's like cassette tapes. You don't really need it anymore. Cut to.
2: We all know that Texas has been a leader in oil and gas, but in many ways, that's like being a leader in cassette tapes in the 1980s. That industry is not going to last. And if we want to ensure we have an economy that's going to work for our children and our children's children, we got to be ahead of the curve. And Texas has to lead instead of follow on this issue.
0: So he's not just weird. He's also ignorant. He doesn't really understand anything. So does he get a pass on the leftism because he does the whole but I love Jesus too thing? Is that what this is? Because he's got that preacher thing going on, the fact that he's a communist and an ignoramus about how the world functions is not a problem for people? I'm surprised by that. Well, actually, no, I'm not surprised by it, but it's frustrating.
1: I think it's just a sign that a lot of Texans are not yet paying attention. And I hope I'm right about that. I hope as the fall progresses in the next 60 days and people get back to school and they start to recognize that a midterm election is coming up, that they become aware. I stand by this. I think Jasmine Crockett would have been a far more difficult opponent for Ken Paxton than Tallarico is. I really do believe that. Here is Abdul El Sayed. This is crazy. I would think that this will soon be echoing throughout the state of Michigan.

0: He says, if you want to achieve the American dream, you need to move to Canada because the Canadian dream is far more likely to become a reality. Cut 29.
1: Contrary to what we're taught, that we are the land of opportunity where anyone with a dollar and a dream can make it. In fact, too few people have that first dollar. Economic data shows us that if you want to achieve the American dream, well, you should move to Canada because it's twice as likely there. Here, where you start predicts where you end.
0: Okay. Now, Buck, it's not good to say so much for the American dream, you should move to Canada anywhere. But for all our Michiganders out there listening, the Canada-Michigan rivalry is real. To have someone trying to represent the state of Michigan, remember, and I didn't know this, I'm not great at geography if I haven't been there before, there are parts of Canada that are much, much further south than Michigan, right? So you're talking, my father-in-law lives on the Detroit River. You look across the Detroit River, boom, there is Canada. You go across the Ambassador Bridge, sources close to me, a.k.a. my wife, inform me that sometimes kids who grow up in Michigan go to Canada because the drinking age in Canada is 19 and you used to be able to cross back and forth across the border. Very, very easy. So this is not even the equivalent. I don't think saying you should move to Canada to have a better life would play very well anywhere in America, but I know it doesn't play well in Michigan based on proximity, rivalry, and everything else. These are radical dudes. Abdul El-Sayed is a radical dude to represent Michigan. James Tallarico is a radical dude to represent the state of Texas. I hope that people are paying attention and the money is being spent well enough to make people aware of just how out of step with the average Michigander and Texan these two in particular battleground Senate races may end up being, how far off these guys really are.
2: You know, I think, Clay, with a lot of this, there's multiple messages running at the same time from these candidates, and that they speak out of both sides of their mouths to people who don't care what's being said out of the other side, if that makes sense. Meaning that with El-Sayed, he's going to say the things he needs to say for the hard left to be excited and on board, because that's who he is. But then when it comes to speaking to a room full of union plumbers or electricians or carpenters or whatever it may be, he's just going to talk affordability, affordability, affordability, and hope that that message completely overrides any concerns that they would have about that weird commie talk where he sounds like some kind of a robot in his getting a master's in gender studies somewhere. Like, that part of it they'll forget about, and that's the game. So I don't know that running, especially because the issues here are so central and so clear about what's going to make a difference in the midterms, I'm not sure that, oh, look at how silly this guy is on this issue, is going to make as much of a difference as we would like it to. It's more on the core issues that people care about, who is saying the right thing. Do you know what I mean? This is where, yeah.
0: I mean, I think this is the genius of AOC. She just waved away everything that she argued for about 10 years by saying, oh, you know, we got a little crazy then, haha. Yeah. And Democrats are like, right. Yeah, you know, we did. Let's move on. And I just think this is crazy. By the way, the judge has gotten, I want to make sure my
2: Lindsey Clancy
0: is right,
2: case,
0: another jury note. We'll see. It could be them continuing to say we can't reach a verdict. Just FYI, that is the live story cron on every network right now. So we will update.
2: Can I ask you,
0: a
2: question? You can tell me this. Do you think if this goes to a hung jury, it is one or several? It's definitely women on the jury who refuse to budge.
0: Several. I have lost. I did not have a lot of faith in liberal white women, to be fair, before this trial started. I have lost so much faith in liberal white women, even more so. I didn't know I could go lower in my personal estimation of them. I've gone a lot lower as this case has continued to play out. I'm just going to be honest with you. We will update you. They are in the courtroom. Breaking news coming very shortly there. We may be able to take it live for everybody who is following this case. This is day 5, I believe, of deliberations. Look, do you need more energy in your life? Are you chasing around the kids? Are you chasing around the grandkids?
3: 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Right there when you need them most. Clay and Buck. 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
8: In Del Mar, Via de la Valle, eastbound between El Camino Real and Calzada del Bosque. A lot of heavy traffic because of a soccer tournament that was out in that area. And the southbound 5, still very heavy from Barcelona Road to the 78. Waiting at the border, 2 hours and 45 minutes at San Isidro. They've got four lanes open there. It's an hour and 40 minutes at Otay Mesa. This report sponsored by Unbound.org. I'm Randy Fuller, KOGO's next real-time traffic update at 3:46.
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2: Woman, I'm going to guess a liberal, a middle-aged white woman was intimidating the jury, videoing them in a restricted area. 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
0: We'll give you the absolute latest on that trial when we come back. They're in the courtroom right now.
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0: Born on America's darkest day of 9/11, the Tunnel to Towers Foundation has been helping America's heroes ever since. In this 25th anniversary year of 9/11, we honor heroes like New York City Police Department Detective Eric Kaleha. The detective was a Bensonhurst, Brooklyn native, dreamed of being a police officer, and fulfilled that dream by joining the NYPD in 1994.
2: He worked his way up to the rank of detective and answered the call after September 11th, serving at Ground Zero in the months that followed. In 2022, he was diagnosed with multiple cancers tied to his heroic service. Just 5 months later, he passed away from a 9/11-related illness. Eric is survived by his wife, Marilyn, and his two children.
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26: News. I'm Carmen Roberts. U.S. Envoy Steve Witkoff and Jared Kushner met with Russian President Vladimir Putin in Moscow today, trying to revive peace talks ahead of their first official visit to Ukraine. Now, the two sides agreed to pause attacks on each other's capitals for the weekend.
27: Just hours before, the Ukrainian military said Russia launched 167 attack drones overnight. At least five people were killed. And Reuters reports one person was killed by a Ukrainian drone strike in Russia's Belgorod region.
26: Fox's Jill Nato. Meantime, the U.S. struck three Iranian ships after Tehran fired on an American aircraft carrier. No U.S. injuries reported. And Hurricane Lowell, Category 4 storm, expected to spend up winds and rain for the western Hawaiian Islands. 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
8: In Del Mar, Via de la Valle, eastbound between El Camino Real and Calzada del Bosque. A lot of heavy traffic because of a soccer tournament that was out in that area. And the southbound 5, still very heavy from Barcelona Road to the 78. Waiting at the border, 2 hours and 45 minutes at San Isidro. They've got four lanes open there. It's an hour and 40 minutes at Otay Mesa. This report sponsored by Unbound.org. I'm Randy Fuller, Kogo's next real-time traffic update at 3:46.
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1: Welcome back in, Clay and Buck. All right, update from inside of the courtroom. The judge basically says, even though you remain deadlocked, which is the note from the jury that came today around the middle of the afternoon here, just in the last 20 minutes or so, go back and keep deliberating. So this was the same thing the judge said yesterday. I don't know how many times the judge can continue to send back a deadlocked jury to continue deliberations. Some of you out there may well have tried cases where this has happened many different times. It's not that common to have a jury multiple times basically tell the judge, we're not going to agree. And the judge keeps saying, go back and keep talking. Buck, I don't know what the actual numbers are here. I would be very surprised if the men, there are only three men on this jury. I would be very surprised if the three men on this jury are saying, we think she is not guilty. I would be very surprised simultaneously, based on what we've seen from the behavior of women in Massachusetts, if all nine women were saying she's guilty. Does that make sense? I think if this would be miserable if you are the men who are saying, but she killed her three kids, and some of the women on this jury just keep saying, but she was really depressed. You don't understand. And we were talking about this off air. My wife is super fired up about this. And her argument is that women are not talking enough among themselves about how there are now going to be arguments that are made that women, because of their hormones, can't make rational decisions. And that was actually an argument that used to be made 100 years ago.
2: The term hysteria actually is related to the Greek for, I think it's womb or uterus or something, and that's where
1: the hysterectomy, is connected to that as well. So her argument is, we keep saying, hey, we want women in positions of power, and then when a mom kills her three kids, a ton of women show up and say, oh, but she was really depressed. And then my kids, who have actually been paying attention to this now, one of them said, hey, on TikTok, Dad, there are now guys arguing, why can't men say, hey, our testosterone levels were really high, or I was taking steroids? Why can't men cite their own hormone levels to argue that they aren't responsible for criminal behavior? Which, I got to be honest with you, is not a crazy take if we're going to start saying. And I come back to two things. That Irina Zarutska murder. If you watch that guy stab her in cold blood on the Charlotte public transit, and your immediate response was, well, he's probably mentally ill, he shouldn't be held accountable for that first degree murder, I question how many of you did that who are now saying Lindsey Clancy isn't responsible. And Buck, you were just talking about the young mom who got stabbed in Times Square in the middle of the day. They shot because the woman was brandishing a knife, the woman who committed that murder, so she is dead. But she was mentally ill. Should the young mom who got stabbed in Times Square, should the person who did that, if she were still living, not be charged and convicted of first-degree murder? I just think we are opening a huge can of worms. If I was depressed or my hormones were behaving in a way that isn't normal, and so I can't be held criminally responsible for strangling to death my three children, I just think we're going to a dark place where you're going to see a lot more of these arguments coming out. And frankly, when evil happens, I'm not very interested in making excuses personally for evil.
2: I mentioned this, Clay, on Twitter or on X, and I would direct anyone to go check it out, not just my little musing on the subject, although that might be of interest to some, but the article in question is about 20, 21 years ago. New York Times did this piece. And this is back when the Times used to at least do occasional acts of real reporting, maybe by accident, but it would happen. And the New York Times came up with this idea, or rather was exploring this idea, that for forensic psychiatrists, so these are people whose specialty is in the intersection of mental health, the psychological and psychiatric realm, and the law. So the criminally insane is something that forensic psychiatrists would be dealing with on a regular basis. And they kept running into, when people would spend time studying, analyzing, interviewing the worst of the worst murderers, they would find that the explanations, the analyses, the assessments of why they did what they did always fell short, didn't make sense, seemed kind of, and that they kept coming back to one word, evil. That these people enjoyed cruelty, suffering, extreme, psychological duress and terror of other human beings, felt zero remorse, knew what they were doing, chose to keep doing it, were well aware of what was going on. And I thought one of the even more interesting things was that they were able to map out, using CT scan of the brain, that Clay, when people who are, they refer to them in the piece, I believe, as predatory psychopaths, because there are a lot of psychopaths. Psychopathy is far more common in society than people realize. But predatory psychopaths, criminal, mass murderers, people like Ted Bundy and Manson and this, people who have that psychological profile, when they see extreme violence, even if it's a natural disaster or if it's, violence and warfare, their brain reacts differently to it.
1: Yeah.
2: So you start to say, okay, well, in meaning that like it actually hits their pleasure center and not their empathy or not their fear center. They look at this and they go, ooh. Now, at some point, you can even get into, as we get a better understanding of the mind, well, then maybe that's just the way their mechanics work or something. And so does that change their culpability? To which I would just say, to me, if you're criminally insane to the point where you have harmed people, isn't that a better, isn't the notion that you could be criminally insane and let out of prison ever utterly backwards? Because if you're a person who has had their faculties and did a bad thing could be reformed and more trusted in their reform than a person who was completely bonkers and did something horrible. And then you're told later, now they're stable. Says who?
1: I'll give you an even darker example of the Lindsey Clancy defense. People who are into child porn are into kids. Their brain is wired differently, as you were just saying, Buck. That's why we have to protect them from kids. Are you just going to say, well, yeah, that's the way, that's, yeah, well, protect them from being in proximity to kids, protect the kids from them. Are you now just going to say, well, it's the way their brains are wired. What can we do? Because there are, by the way, some sick people on primarily the left now that will say that.
2: Yes, they will.
1: They understand. And so I just, look, there are some things that are so evil that we have to make it clear that we are not going to excuse it in any way. You and I agree on this. Child murder is the worst thing that a human can do. To make any excuses for it at all is, to me, a failure when it comes to the most basic responsibility of adults everywhere, which is protecting children. Your point is a good one, where you might sit around and say, hey, what should the tariff rate be with Canada? And you can argue and we can have a debate about how to bring back manufacturing and all these things. When I hear people say Lindsey Clancy should not be found guilty because her hormones are an issue and she was really sad, it makes me angry to even have to respond to that argument, because I think even by taking it as an argument, that's a difficult spot to take. To celebrate her is even a step beyond that. And frankly, I think we've seen into the dark soul of much of the nation in the response in this case.
2: I really mean this. Doing this show, which is always, because we are live and unscripted, and it's a work in progress because we are progressing as we do the work every day. And it gives us an excuse both to learn a lot, so that we can come to the show not just equipped with current events, but facts and background for the analysis. And so I just am able to pull this up because I was curious as we're having this discussion. When was the first time somebody used the insanity defense? Because this is would be a relatively, because psychology as a field of study has not been around for that long. Did you have something on the insanity defense?
1: Well, I think one of the first was Daniel Sickles, who we talked about, the individual who killed his wife's lover, who later became a Civil War general, lost his leg at the Battle of Gettysburg, and was one of the successful men of his era. He argued that he was overcome with rage when his wife was cheating on him. He saw her paramour, and he killed her, and he was found not guilty by reason of insanity.
2: So you mentioned the Civil War. It's interesting. That's right around the time when it first appeared anywhere.
1: Yeah.
2: But the first appearance was in England. Obviously, English common law is a huge precedent for our own system and everything else. Something called the McNaughton rule. Manhattan rule, I think is. I don't know how to pronounce this. It's M apostrophe. And this is from Psychology Today. The insanity defense was born in England in 1843. So, Clay, just some years before the case you cited in this country about Sickles. The Manhattan rule was established by Daniel Manhattan, who was psychotic, was acquitted of attempting to assassinate the British prime minister. Following public debate over this verdict, the House of Lords established the Manhattan rule, which became the foundational legal test for insanity in both Britain and the United States. Under this rule, a defendant must prove they had a disease of the mind that stopped them from understanding the nature of their actions or understanding right from wrong. Now,
1: and this goes to
2: I don't think Lindsay Clancy, by the way, fits that description. I think that she knew what she was doing. She planned out what she was doing. She was aware of everything, and she knew that it wasn't a good thing. She didn't think that this was somehow going to, you know, bring about the Messiah or something by murdering her own children. So anyway, sorry, you were saying?
1: So, no, I was just going to say this goes to, again, the foundation of most crimes is the actus rea and the mens rea. The act itself is being acknowledged in this defense, i.e. you did kill someone. They're saying you lack the mental capacity, the mens rea, to be responsible for it. Now, in the case of someone like Daniel Sickles, Buck, what it provided was an avenue for a jury to say, yeah, he may have done it, but the other guy deserved it, right? I mean, that was basically the argument he made, which is different than what she is saying.
2: Right. That branched off, actually, as I said, crime of passion became an affirmative defense that now is an off branch of what you're talking about, which was the temporary insanity of finding your wife with a lover. Crime of passion, I think I said that they got rid of those rules. You guys in Texas, you don't mess around. They got rid of those rules in like the 70s as an affirmative defense.
1: I think, again, you're going to see way more psychology-related defenses, hormone-related defenses, and I think it just is an ultimate direct attack on the most important part of humanity, in my mind, which is individual responsibility. But we will continue to update you. Doesn't sound like there's going to be a verdict, certainly not while we're on the air today.
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4: Tough drive still for the southbound 5 from Bassalone Road all the way to 78 in Oceanside. Stop and go traffic that whole way is at least a half an hour of additional driving in store for you. Del Mar, the Via de la Valle eastbound between El Camino Real and Calzada del Bosque. There's a soccer tournament in that area is attracting a lot of attention, drawing a lot of people and a lot of traffic. So it's kind of slow through there. I'm Randy Fuller, Kogo's next real-time traffic update at 4:03.
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14: College football season's off and running. Big home wins as expected for Ohio State, Indiana, Georgia, Alabama. Well, 23rd-ranked Houston got a test before beating Oregon State. Marquee baseball matchups under the lights include Yankees, Padres, Astros, D-backs, Red Sox, Orioles, and the Phillies and Braves. Tennis, U.S. Open's update on the ladies' side for the Americans. Amanda Misanova and Madison Keys sent home early. I'm Rob Bushka.
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0: Welcome in to, well, really to the end of Clay and Buck for the day. We will be back tomorrow, though, which is exciting, and every day thereafter. And want to, again, tell you, please go check out the piece on us in the Wall Street Journal. I think it'll be on the print version this weekend. Very, very nice. The Wall Street Journal, very nice, saying lovely things about Clay and Buck. They're beautiful over at the Wall Street Journal. Beautiful, a great paper, doing huge numbers. We love them over there. And they did a great piece, a profile on the show. And I think it also just reflects, truly, it reflects really well on the audience, all of you for this program, because they're like, yeah, you guys are doing it the right way, and you're doing it day by day and piece by piece, and not relying on nonsense and chicanery and skullduggery and conspiracy and craziness to get people to tune in. So here we go. John, this is M on the Talkbacks. Hit it.
1: Guys, this banning of flock cameras is democracy at work. The voters are saying, get those things the hell out of here, off the streets. I don't want to be surveilled. I mean, in spite of the fact that you don't have a right to an expectation of privacy driving on the road, because driving's a privilege. God bless you guys. See you later.
0: Thank you. Fair point. And that's why we're talking about it. Yeah, people, I mean, I'm not, you don't, there's not like a constitutional right to have flock cameras. I'm not saying that that the government should necessarily be able to just override the will of the people, but I just think, Clay, on balance, it's about guiding the usage of, it should be about guiding the usage of the technology, not just getting rid of it. So I'm advocating.
2: Let's have some fun to close here, by the way. Allison in California, the Patriot Radio, Jay.
3: Oh, my God, I just looked at that photo. It's like the photographer gave Buck some sort of instant facelift and just a massive glow up, and just thought Clay wasn't worth the effort and just gave him a little blur.
0: Hey, that's just a photo of me in a T-shirt. There's no AI or anything. This is
2: hurtful.
0: No,
2: Pam in Alaska, continuing to pile on. H.
4: Can we rule out that Clay's head may have actually just gotten larger? I mean, we know he went on his book tour, and we had the grandmas in line getting touchy-feely and built a home in Florida, I think, with a pool, with a view of a pool. And he's poised to buy his WNBA team. I don't know. He's got some swagger. Is it possible his head did get bigger? I mean, it could just be science.
0: Shots fired, buddy.
2: Yes.
0: Pam, lighting you up from a distance.
2: All the women.
0: Lighting you up like the Iranian Navy.
2: All the women just teeing off on me. In all seriousness, go read the piece. It's a good one. We thank you for the privilege of talking to you every single day.
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15: Envoys. I'm Carmen Roberts, Fox News. Russian President Putin said after meeting with U.S. Envoy Steve Witkoff and Jared Kushner in Moscow today that the situation with Ukraine remains difficult.
16: Russian and Ukrainian forces have been stepping up attacks on each other over the past few weeks, but both sides agreed to pause strikes on Moscow and Kyiv for the weekend. That pause is meant for Kushner and Witkoff to be able to conduct talks. As the meeting began in Russia, Witkoff thanked Putin for the ceasefire, while Russia's leader asked Kushner and Witkoff to pass on his warm wishes to President Trump. But just hours before, the Ukrainian military said Russia launched 167 attack drones overnight. At least five people were killed, and Reuters reports one person was killed by a Ukrainian drone strike in Russia's Belgorod region. Jill Nato, Fox News.
15: U.S. military says it struck three Iranian oil tankers today after Iran launched ballistic missiles at two U.S. Navy warships. And a bit of hope amid tragedy in Nepal as two more people are rescued alive.
17: A woman was found submerged underneath a building, found alive 10 days after the deadly flash flood ripped through villages along the Himalayan border between Nepal and China. Crews gave her water and a blanket before rushing her to a hospital. Meanwhile, another miracle, a man was found inside a 740-foot tunnel at a hydropower project. Crews from across the world, including the U.S., are focusing on 12 projects across Nepal where 900 workers are missing. About 500 are believed to still be trapped inside various tunnels. Officials believe the disaster was triggered by a glacier collapse that sent waves of ice, rock, and water just rushing towards those nearby villages.
15: Fox's Stephanie Bennett reporting from London. 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
18: Dangerous surf and rip currents are expected at Southern California beaches this weekend as Hurricane Marie sends large waves toward the coast. A high surf and coastal flood advisory are in effect until 11 p.m. Tuesday. In a move that feels like a return to the 1990s, TSA has launched a new pilot program that will let you say goodbye to loved ones at the gate or just watch the planes take off.
19: The program, which launched this week, is called Gateside by TSA PreCheck, and it allows current and former PreCheck members with known traveler numbers to go through airport security even when they're not traveling. The pilot launches for 13 airports, including LAX and San Diego International, with expanded access in the coming months, according to TSA. People who want to use Gateside will need to apply each time on the TSA PreCheck website. There's no charge, but the website recommends getting your application in 1 to 3 days in advance. I'm Rich Cassone.
18: That's the latest. I'm Steve Cumming.
2: Yeah.
18: In Del Mar, on Via de la Valle, eastbound between El Camino Real and Calzada del Bosque, there's been heavy traffic all day today because of a soccer tournament out in that area. On the 5, southbound between Barcelona Road and the 78, it's a slow ride, sluggish at best, and stop and go at worst, getting through that stretch. San Isidro, it's taking about 2.5 hours to cross the border. At Otay Mesa, it's 1 hour and 40 minutes. 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Cogo's next real-time traffic update at 4:32.
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24: I mean, there's so many things that you get into buying and investing in. We call them equities, people call them stocks. 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
25: One-page article, that's generous. I was going to say a five-word headline.
24: Right. Or something they heard on CNBC. Or I always used to use the, well, my brother-in-law said this is a great one. 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
25: 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But I'd say most of the time they don't.
24: Yeah, well, most of the time they don't. And when you're investing for 20, 30, 40, 50 years, your lifetime. I mean, you know, investing is something that you do for your entire life because you never have to say, well, I don't need more money. No, you always need that, especially when you get older. So it's something you have to spend the time on to really understand. And when we invest in a equity, a company, a stock, we're saying, where will this be 3 to 5 years from now, not 3 to 5 minutes?
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3: Welcome into the Weekend Dive. I'm Rory O'Neill. The war with Iran got more intense again this week. John Decker is the host of the White House Briefing Room podcast and our correspondent. And John, we recently passed that six-month mark in the conflict with the reality on the ground not really meeting the messaging from the White House.
4: Well, the president has said time and time again over the course of the past few weeks that the Strait of Hormuz is open. And he's right. It is open. But there is a significantly less maritime traffic going through the Strait of Hormuz now compared with before this conflict with Iran started in late February. Before the war, an average of 130 ships, cargo ships, were going through the strait every day. Now that number is down to about 30 per day. So that's the reason why we see these high gas prices. It's because oil remains so elevated. And of course, that filters down to the price that we pay at the pumps.
3: Well, but there's also the description about how Iran's military has been decimated. And yet here we are launching new strikes even this past week at radar sites and other capabilities that Iran has.
4: As long as Iran can threaten cargo ships and oil tankers in the Strait of Hormuz, they hold some leverage. And they can do that because they have mobile missile launchers. They have drones. So you can't destroy all of that. That really requires boots on the ground. And the president has said time and time again, that's not something that he's going to be pursuing. So we are at a standoff. We are at a standstill in terms of soon bringing about an end to that conflict.
3: And a little bit more political pressure this week as the Senate was back in session. Even some senators adding to the Democratic voices saying that the president should make a change when it comes to the leadership at the Pentagon, specifically Secretary Hegseth.
4: Yeah, I have seen no indication that the president is going to go down that road. The president likes Pete Hegseth. And as long as Pete Hegseth has that support, he is in a good position to hold on to his job. He only plays to an audience of one, and that's Donald J. Trump. And Donald J. Trump likes the job that Pete Hegseth is doing, at least from everything I can tell, over at the Pentagon.
3: And even some reports this week that maybe Secretary Hegseth is considering his own presidential run somewhere down the line.
4: Well, I've seen those reports. You know, whenever I see reports in regards to any individual who's considering a run for president, my thought, Rory, is, okay, what's your path? What's your path to securing, in this case, the Republican presidential nomination? And I have to tell you, I see no path for Pete Hegseth. None. Zero. I see a path for other individuals who are contemplating runs for president and have presidential ambitions, people like Marco Rubio and J.D. Vance. But I do not see a path that leads me to believe that Pete Hegseth could in any way ever be the Republican presidential nominee in 2028.
3: You know, John, I'm always just amazed at the breadth of the headlines coming out of the White House these days. That may be a positive or a negative a habit they've got there, but you've got a war, a trade war with Canada, campaign events, the ballroom, the sculpture outside the Kennedy Center, and they all seem to be equally important to President Trump.
4: Many plot lines. Many plot lines. That's my life every day. You know, I was in the Oval Office earlier in the week, and because there are many plot lines, and I had an opportunity to ask the president a few questions, those questions were on varied topics because of the reason that you just mentioned, Rory. There's a lot going on at the White House and a lot on the president's plate right now. It's just 2 months away until the midterm elections, and the president indicated in response to a question I asked him this week in the Oval Office that he intends to travel a lot to support Republican candidates who, in some cases, are in very tight races for reelection.
3: Especially Texas, I understand.
4: In Texas, that's one of those places that the president has traveled to in recent weeks. You have the Attorney General of Texas, who is running to be the next senator, and the president has already inserted himself in that race. He endorsed Mr. Paxton over John Cornyn, who was the incumbent Republican senator. But Paxton is having a tough job in terms of winning over voters in Texas, at least according to polls that I've seen and the White House has seen. And that's pretty remarkable because Texas is considered a reliably red state. And yet you see this race being essentially right now a toss-up race in terms of who will win it.
3: And one of the topics I didn't mention in that list was sanctions against Russia. Is that still moving forward?
4: Right now, I guess the best way to describe where that bill is, it's languishing. So it's not dead, but it did pass the Senate overwhelmingly in the immediate aftermath of Senator Lindsey Graham's death. It was renamed for Lindsey Graham, and more than 85 senators supported the legislation. So they sent it over to the House. Right now, as things stand, there is no date to have a vote on that legislation on the floor of the House before the midterm elections. We'll see what happens. It's just one of those things where it's remarkable to see a bill that passed so overwhelmingly in a bipartisan fashion in the Senate and then going nowhere in the House of Representatives.
3: And then one of those other plot lines that you joked about, Lake America. You know, when there was the name change from Gulf of Mexico to Gulf of America, there seemed to be outrage. This time around, it seems to be more eye roll, unless, of course, you live north of the border.
4: Well, that's right. You know, I'm very much well aware of individuals.

0: I'm certain one of their first orders of business is undoing those two executive orders signed by President Trump to undo those name changes.
1: Yeah, but let's not pretend the Democrats have their Canadian ducks in a row, Canadian geese in a row. But you know, Hakeem Jeffries could be speaker if the Democrats win in the fall. But you know, he saw some defections this week. And again, he's herding cats, too.
0: He is. It's going to be difficult for him, just like it was difficult for and is difficult for Mike Johnson, because you have different elements that are in the House Democratic Party. You have the progressives, you have the moderates, the centrists, the establishment Democrats, and it is like herding cats. And Mike Johnson has experienced that in his own conference with the varied members there, the Freedom Caucus members, as well as the more establishment members. So what seems to me to be likely after the midterms is we're talking about a very narrow majority that either party could have, and then they'd have to deal with herding those cats like we've seen Mike Johnson have to do during the course of his time as House Speaker.
1: He's the host of the White House Briefing Room podcast, our correspondent, John Decker. Hey, John, thanks for the wrap up.
0: Thanks a lot, Rory. Really appreciate it. Have a great day, and we'll talk soon.
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7: This is Meet the Candidates, and today we're talking to Jim Desmond, who's running as a Republican in the 48th Congressional District here in the San Diego area. What do you see as the greatest advantage you have to being a member of Congress?
8: Being a local elected official brings a lot to the table. I've been a city council member. I've been a mayor for 12 years. So I know what the local issues are, and I know, you know, what we need. We need more infrastructure. We need more housing. We need a lot of things. And so just the fact that I've been elected, you know, for several years in this district, and I live in the district, I brought my family up in the district. You know, I think we Southern California, San Diego is such a, San Diego County, Riverside County is such a beautiful place. We got to make sure people have the opportunity to prosper instead of move away.
7: Jim Desmond, Republican candidate for Congress in the 48th District here in the San Diego area. Thanks for joining us.
8: Thanks, Cliff.
7: This has been Meet the Candidates.
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3: Welcome back to the Weekend Dive. I'm Rory O'Neill. The sudden departure of Army Secretary Dan Driscoll was one of the top issues facing Vice President J.D. Vance. Vance and Driscoll are longtime friends, and this week it was the Vice President filling the role as Press Secretary since Caroline Leavitt's departure. And it was the VP who was asked about shakeups and staff changes at the top of the Pentagon administration.
4: Well, first of all, look, Dan is obviously a very good friend of mine. I think he was a great Secretary of the Army. Pete is also a very good friend of mine, and I think he's an amazing Secretary of War. And, you know, fundamentally, where there are a lot of issues where I agree with Pete on. The issue where I'm in the most strident agreement with Pete is that we needed to have a culture shift at the Department of War. We have to ask ourselves some very difficult questions, and it has nothing to do, I want to be clear, this has nothing to do with the amazing troops that we have, the amazing military officers, non-commissioned officers, and enlisted personnel that we have, but America has fought a lot of wars since I've been alive, 42 years, and we have won almost none of them until Donald J. Trump became the President of the United States. What does that say about the culture of military leadership, the way that we did planning? And what does it also say, frankly, about the political leadership that we've had in the White House, at the Department of War for 40 years of, frankly, military misadventures? What Pete came in wanting to do was revive the warrior spirit in the United States of America. And I think you see evidence of that happening in a lot of different ways. Two important ways is, number one, we have recruitment at all-time highs. We had real recruitment problems under the Biden administration because people didn't want to join a woke military. And what I mean is they didn't want to join any military that was geared towards a particular political narrative. They just wanted to join a military that was willing to defend America's interests and do so at the very highest levels of professionalism and excellence. That is what the military under President Trump's leadership is geared towards doing. The second way that I judge just that esprit de corps, that warrior spirit that you see at the Pentagon, is when you go out and talk to troops today, they talk about how much better it is, how much prouder they are, how much more they feel supported from Washington as opposed to, frankly, oppressed by Washington. We're trying to bring the best and the brightest into the United States military and support them in every way that we can. If you recall, under the Biden administration, guys were getting fired because they were making their own healthcare decisions, and the Biden administration was treating them like they were convicted criminals. We're not doing that. We're taking things in a much different direction. So I feel like the military is in a much better place than it was 18 months ago. Of course, there's a lot of work still to do. And of course, some of that work is going to take years because, frankly, the rot got so deep under previous failed administrations.
3: This week, Energy Secretary Chris Wright and Venezuela's interim president signed a multi-year oil agreement between the U.S. and Venezuela. This as President Trump pushes for lower gas prices here in the U.S. News Nation's Hannah Brandt reports.
5: This has been a major priority of the White House, especially as they talk about larger cost of living concerns. And we know this week there has been an intense focus on oil and gas specifically, especially just days after the president revealed this new deal with Venezuela. The White House is touting this as a big deal, a future investment opportunity for American companies. And in fact, just a bit ago, we saw Chevron announce that it's expanding its oil essentially production in Venezuela, its operations there, as part of this major deal that the president has announced, where the United States is being given a multi-year, essentially majority stake in this new company that has the rights to 17 oil fields in Venezuela with this proven production of 65 billion barrels of oil. So a ton of oil that could be produced in the years to come. And the U.S. is getting a majority stake and essentially the first rights to sort of buy this oil. President Trump says that's something that will go towards the U.S. strategic petroleum reserves and towards supplying the United States military. But officials see this deal as really a big opportunity for the United States and as part of their ongoing efforts to lower gas prices for Americans. Now, the White House and President Trump have faced some tough questioning about whether this will bring down prices in the near term, because, of course, a lot of Americans want to see immediate cost relief. The president has said He does think it'll happen very quickly, though some analysts say it may take years and it may take a ton of investment to actually really boost Venezuelan oil capacity and production.
3: That's News Nation's Hannah Brandt reporting. The death toll is climbing and the desperation is growing following last week's devastating landslide and flooding in Nepal. NBC's Janice Mackey Freya reports from Kathmandu.
6: The scale of the disaster in Nepal is coming into fuller view as rescue teams push into areas that until now have been too hard to reach. And the devastation goes for miles. Authorities say more than 1,000 people have died. More than 4,000 are still missing, and the search is getting harder.
3: Freyer says those rescue operations are just getting more difficult.
6: Some of the toughest conditions are at hydropower sites, where massive amounts of mud have buried tunnels. As many as 900 workers may be trapped there. Rescue teams are using heavy machinery and drones. They're also using controlled explosions to clear the way.
3: Mackey Freyer says that helicopters often used to ferry tourists around the mountains of Nepal are now being used for rescue operations.
7: Survivors often carrying little more than each other. Many of them staying at a nearby shelter, where volunteers told us more than half the children here had lost one parent or both to the flood.
3: Officials fear that many of the dead may never be found and the recovery could take years to complete.
8: The data center issue has risen to the top two or three issues on the campaign trail for Democrats and Republicans in tough races. This is what President Trump said that really shook up the issue. He said that the only reason communities throughout the U.S. should not want data centers is if they want to end up being backwards and poor, if they want to be successful and rich with far lower taxes and jobs all over the place, let data reign. If you are a Republican right now in a tough race to try to keep your seat or win a Senate seat, you can imagine that is probably not the message that you wanted to hear from President Trump, because already Democrats have been jumping all over this. And again, you look at the polls, the majority of Americans think it is not a good thing to have these data centers built in their backyards, primarily because they're concerned that they will raise their energy prices. And in some cases, we've seen that happen. There's also concern about whether they drain water resources from certain communities. What we have seen with a lot of candidates, both on the right and left, is that many have walked back their previous decisions. We saw that with Governor Josh Shapiro in Pennsylvania aggressively pursuing data centers and then pulling back and saying there are going to be no more built in his state. You've also seen people like Mike Rogers running for Senate in Michigan, previously supporting data centers being built in his state, now saying he's calling for a full year moratorium. So, Nicole, when you look at the big picture, it is pretty clear that candidates and elected officials are paying attention to the opinion polls. They realize people are frustrated, maybe a little scared about what data centers in their communities would mean for them, and they're responding accordingly.
3: News Nation's Joe Khalil reporting. A judge's ruling this week in Utah means the criminal prosecution of the man accused of killing Charlie Kirk will move forward. A ruling in a Utah courtroom means the criminal prosecution of alleged assassin Tyler Robinson will move forward. Robinson is the man accused of assassinating conservative activist Charlie Kirk nearly 1 year ago. Judge Tony Graff says this preliminary hearing is not about the guilt or innocence of the suspect.
9: Nothing in this order constitutes a final determination of defendant's guilt or witness credibility. Defendant remains presumed innocent, and the state bears the burden at trial of proving each charge offense beyond a reasonable doubt.
3: Robinson could face the death penalty in Utah if found guilty of first-degree murder.
9: The ultimate question remains whether the circumstances support a reasonable belief that defendant knowingly created a great risk of death to another individual within the relevant zone of danger, one involving a likelihood or high probability rather than a mere possibility.
3: Robinson will be back in court in late October when a trial date could be set. The Massachusetts murder trial that's divided a nation. As the Weekend Dive continues, I'm Rory O'Neill.
10: The latest news.
11: The brawl was reported as minor and likely alcohol-fueled, but the Thai police were concerned it could escalate without intervention.
10: All day long.
12: You need more than just warm water. You need the wind flow or the steering current to bring it up and push it into us.
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14: I'm Roger Stern. Americans on the move this holiday weekend, and it's costing more to drive or to fly.
15: With ongoing conflicts in the Middle East driving up the price of jet fuel, AAA says travelers are paying about 2% more for airfare over the Labor Day holiday weekend than they did this time last year, but nearly 20% more for top destinations.
14: Fox's Jonathan Seri. 10 days after the devastating flood that hit Nepal, rescuers found two more victims alive.
16: A woman was submerged underneath a building. Meanwhile, another miracle today. A man was found inside a 740-foot tunnel at a hydropower project.
14: Fox's Stephanie Bennett, one person rescued yesterday, says he saw other people alive. 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
17: We still have a stop-and-go drive on the 5, southbound between the weigh station and 78. It's very tough. You're probably taking about 25 minutes longer than it should to make your way into Oceanside that way. In Del Mar, on the eastbound side of Via de la Valle, between El Camino Real and Calzada del Bosque, we have a lot of extra traffic because of a soccer tournament that's been very heavily attended throughout the day today. 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I'm Randy Fuller. KOGO's next real-time traffic update is at 5:03.
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3: 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It's been a long trial, and I have faith in the jury system.
4: Welcome back to The Weekend Dive. I'm Rory O'Neill. After more than a week of deliberations, no verdict. A mistrial in the case of Lindsay Clancy. A Massachusetts mom did not deny killing her three young children, then throwing herself from a second-floor window, becoming partially paralyzed. The defense argued it was a case of postpartum psychosis. Outside the Plymouth County Courthouse, DA Tim Cruz responded to the ruling, saying his office is still deciding if it will try Clancy again on charges of murder.
5: I appreciate the hard work of the jury in this case. The jury obviously worked incredibly hard, stayed with that case for 6.5 days. And that truly is people who understand the word of service as to what they did for our community. And I am grateful for that, as we all should be. But in the end, I understand that this has been an emotional trial for everybody. It's emotional for the Duxbury community. It's even emotional for you members of the media. But in the end, I bring it all back to the child victims in this case, Cora, Dawson, and Callan. This was and has always been about getting justice for those three little babies. We're here at this courthouse today because those children are not. One of our many roles as prosecutors is seeking justice and giving voice to those who are tragically taken from us. And one of our parts in this proceeding is to speak for the victims who are no longer here. And that is one of our most important functions. Our priority has always been to fight for Cora, for Dawson, and for Callan. The noise in this case may be louder than it is for other prosecutions in our county, but we have treated it the same as any other case. Children were murdered, and it's our job to seek justice. I appreciate the fact that there are strong feelings and opinions tied to this case. However, our job is to set aside our feelings and focus solely on the facts. The facts are Lindsay Clancy killed her three children, and the evidence suggested to us that she was in control of her actions when she committed those homicides. Our court system is built to weigh our views with those of defense counsel and bear out whether a defendant is guilty or not guilty. We did our part, and I'm proud of the part of the work we did in this prosecution. Because this case is not about a healthcare system or about how women are treated in it or what diagnoses there are in the DSM or what there are not. Those are all important issues. They stir up emotion, and sometimes they stir up anger. This case, however, was about Lindsay Clancy and what she did on January 24th, 2023, and the cruel and calculated killing of three innocents. I understand that postpartum depression has impacted the lives of countless women and their families, and I sympathize with their struggles. The investigation into these heinous killings, however, did not establish that they were caused by such depression. And based upon that assessment, it was determined that the charges of first-degree murder were warranted and appropriate in these circumstances. Notwithstanding the undeniably important and delicate issues raised in this case, we proceed accordingly and consistent with the evidence and the law. I have led the Plymouth DA's office for a long time now, and I have never been swayed to act a certain way or make certain decisions based upon public sentiment. In this job, it is the facts ultimately decide how you act, not the opinions of observers several steps removed from our court proceedings.
4: Later, Kevin Reddington, the defense attorney for Lindsay Clancy, spoke to reporters from behind a mound of microphones.
3: This is not a time for gloating, bragging, expressing victory. It's a very sad case. Cruz knows that he was crushed. He doesn't have a case. He doesn't have to stand here and say that he's advocating on behalf of the victims and then look down to see what their names are. I'm representing a woman who is a fantastic, wonderful individual. This woman is so brave, so awesome. Every day she came in this courthouse, stood tall, no pun intended, the poor thing is in a wheelchair, as we all know, for the rest of her life. Sat there through 7 weeks of a trial where nobody had anything bad to say about her except for the two prosecutors and apparently Tim Cruz. She had people that would meet her, nurses that would know her, that would visit with her, the chaplain who never knew her from Brigham and Women's, who went for 3 years and continues to visit with her because of the type of person she is. And it's not right what she had to go through, because she grieves the loss of those three children, Cora, Dawson, and Callan, because I know their names. I don't have to look down to a piece of paper and find out what their names are. And every time somebody had something to say about those young kids, Lindsay would smile and say, I'm glad. She wants them to be remembered. Where do I begin to thank these jurors? Minus one. The forelady of the jury, I was so proud when she indicated, after the judge sent them back to deliberate, indicating that one of the person would not listen to the law, and then she came back immediately with the question, stating that this is one individual, it was 11-1 for an acquittal, and one individual who recognized that there was reasonable doubt and refused to apply the law. So you don't stand here on a bunch of microphones and crow about your victory, because you, Tim, were crushed, as well you should have been.
4: He was asked how the jury is doing since they appear to have been split 11-1.
3: They know that they were robbed by one man for whatever his agenda was, who stole 7 weeks of the life of these other jurors that were so attentive, so beautiful, so wonderful, and listened to this evidence. And you could see how defeated they were sitting there. And I got a funny feeling that they would have gone on for another week if they had to. So I hope that guy can sleep well at night.
4: Clancy still has pending civil suits related to her treatment for postpartum depression filed against several medical providers across New England. Teaching a new generation about 9/11. As the Weekend Dive continues, I'm Rory O'Neill.

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1: The brawl was reported as minor and likely alcohol-fueled, but the Thai police were concerned it could escalate without intervention.
0: All day long.
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1: I thought they treated the royal family with great disrespect.
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3: I don't know what a jury's going to do, so I'm not going to say, oh, yeah, I'm confident. No, I have no idea. They work hard. It's been a long trial, and I have faith in the jury system.
4: Welcome back to The Weekend Dive. I'm Rory O'Neill. Every day, 17 veterans die by suicide. And in this Suicide Prevention Month, a reminder from the Wounded Warrior Project that a lifeline can often be a very simple thing. Shantae Franco is a warrior and Army veteran. Lindsay Gray is the suicide prevention manager for the Wounded Warrior Project. And Lindsay, first to you, you've learned through the years that really simply checking in on people can be so important, especially when they're facing these times of crisis.
5: Yeah, absolutely. We fully believe that connection is life-saving. As human beings, as people, we are driven biologically for connection. And so, you know, when we get into these places of suicide becoming part of the conversation, it's really easy to convince yourself that people don't care, or that they would be better off without you, or that you're a burden. And so finding ways to check in, whether it's a quick text or a phone call, really can change the trajectory of that person's life.
4: But Lindsay, that can also be pretty scary on those of us on the outside trying to reach out. You know, you don't want to make it worse. You don't know what they're like. I mean, I don't know. It can be intimidating.
5: Absolutely. I think, you know, in this space, we hear so much fear about, I'm going to say the wrong thing, I'm going to make it worse, or worse, I'm going to ask this question and kind of give this person an idea for something that they weren't actually thinking about. And what we know to be true is none of those things really play a part here. What people need is to feel seen and heard. And that means for us, if we're trying to reach out, you don't have to have the perfect words. You don't have to have all of the right things to say. You don't even have to offer any solutions here. Really, you just want to listen to try to understand what is going on in this person's world that led them to start thinking about suicide in the first place.
4: Now, Shantae, as someone who served, is this something that comes up a lot when you speak with other veterans, maybe how you're feeling about it? Or do you say to each other, hey, I'm worried about Sally or Steve and how they're doing right now?
6: Absolutely. This is something that we talk about often. And we've learned to check in with each other. I myself am a survivor, and I have lost many friends due to suicide, some as recently as this year. And so checking in, just having that community, is imperative when it comes to preventing suicide, but also to just, like Lindsay said, to feel seen and to feel heard, because at the end of the day, that's really all we all want.
4: And Lindsay, what should people be looking for from friends who did serve, and it seems that maybe they're being overwhelmed or for some reason in a crisis mode?
5: Yeah, I think, you know, again, this can be tricky because suicide is really complex, and we know that warning signs will look or sound really different. They'll be as unique as the person that you might be talking to, but sometimes it's just paying attention to those subtle changes that we might notice. Maybe how they're talking to us is different, their shifts in their mood, their behaviors, their appetite. Maybe we see them becoming a little bit more reckless or a little bit more impulsive. I think in the veteran community in particular, we get really good at putting on a mask and kind of showing the world the face we think that they want to see. And so I think that goes back to just why connection is so important, to have those more ongoing intentional connections so that you do maybe notice those shifts earlier in the process.
4: You know, Shantae, Secretary Hegseth says he wants to bring back this warrior ethos to the Pentagon, says that there was too much DEI in the past. Are you concerned that suicide prevention may take a back seat and sort of go away as a stereotype, that it's not, that you're not showing that warrior strength if you're facing this moment of crisis?
6: Honestly, I can't speak to that, but I can say that this conversation is being pushed by Wounded Warrior Project. It's also being talked about more on Capitol Hill, which is absolutely what we need. And so I think us as citizens, it's actually our duty to help break the stigma of what suicide is, and also break down that conversation and show, like, yes, it is a scary and uncomfortable conversation, but it's one that's needed. And it's also one that you absolutely can have.
7: And Shantae, are there special concerns with women that maybe, you know, those of us out here normally assume that it's men who are facing these challenges, but often don't realize that how many women can be in crisis too?
6: I will say suicide does not care about your gender, the same as depression. With women, there's also that added postpartum depression that I can speak to, because I was dealing with my PTSD, unresolved. I did not talk about my previous suicide attempt, and that all played into my postpartum depression, which was my second attempt, actually. So while I feel that, yes, we can look at in each individual group, and each individual group will have reasons why we should be looking at them, this is an overarching problem. I mean, there's so many ways you can break it down, but in general, this affects everyone, and it also affects the family members. And if it affects the family members, it's going to affect our society, because each one of us are part of this society. So we need to be supporting each other, and not so much looking who needs to be looked at more, but how can we have this conversation so then we can go into those nuances.
7: And Lindsay, I hope that the conversation helps, but what other ways can people help when it comes to trying to address this issue of veteran suicide?
5: Yeah, absolutely. I think the conversation is the first part of what we're doing, right? Raising awareness to the scope and scale of the problem, reducing stigma around an otherwise taboo subject. I think there's other pieces of this that are equally important, right? And one for us at Wounded Warrior Project is addressing this through action. So we are working every day to get warriors, their family support members, and caregivers connected to programs and services that not only address known risk factors, so things like chronic pain, poor sleep, financial instability, but also promote protective factors like connection to a community or peers. And we do that at no cost, because we know that can be a barrier for so many. The other is advocating on a national level, really working to amplify the voice of our warriors on Capitol Hill so that we are able to see legislation come down that means improved access to care, improved access to programs and services that we need.
7: Shantae Franco is an Army veteran and a warrior. Lindsay Gray is the suicide prevention manager for the Wounded Warrior Project. Ladies, thank you so much for your time.
5: Thank you.
7: The latest on a hot war with Iran and the trade war with Canada, plus Republicans rally in Texas. Next time on The Weekend Dive, I'm Rory O'Neill.

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6: 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KOGO and KMYI HD2 San Diego. 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
14: Firing back. I'm Roger Stern, Fox News. U.S. forces striking Iranian oil tankers after Iran launched missiles at American warships.
15: We know, according to U.S. Central Command, that an aircraft carrier and a guided missile destroyer evaded these attacks by Iran, and the head of Central Command saying this in part online, quote, "If you shoot at two of our ships, we will impose an even higher economic cost, taking out three of yours." According to CENTCOM, after the IRGC fired at two Navy warships, U.S. troops took aim striking three Iranian crude oil tankers, with one of them located off the coast of Karg Island near Iran's key oil exports. One U.S. official telling Fox that the IRGC can't build more tankers, and they know it, that this puts them in a tougher economic spot. And Reuters reporting that Iran only has another 2 months' supply of gasoline. It's according to a source there.
14: Fox's Alex Hogan at the White House. Speaking of the Iran war, it's making travel more expensive this holiday weekend.
16: With ongoing conflicts in the Middle East driving up the price of jet fuel, AAA says travelers are paying about 2% more for airfare over the Labor Day holiday weekend than they did this time last year, but nearly 20% more for top destinations.
14: Fox's Jonathan Seri, AAA says gas is 94 cents more a gallon than last year. U.S. envoy Steve Witkoff and Jared Kushner have met with Russian President Vladimir Putin in Moscow as the Trump administration pushes to revive peace talks to end the war in Ukraine. The three-hour meeting is now over. The envoys expected to travel to Kiev tomorrow for talks with Ukrainian President Volodymyr Zelensky. Meanwhile, Russia has ordered a 72-hour pause and strikes on Kiev, while Ukraine says it will hold off on strikes against Moscow through Monday. America's listening to Fox News.
17: Postpartum depression, which was my second attempt, actually. So while I feel that, yes, we can look at in each individual group, and each individual group will have reasons why we should be looking at them, this is an overarching problem. I mean, there's so many ways you can break it down, but in general, this affects everyone, and it also affects the family members. And if it affects the family members, it's going to affect our society.

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1: A wild scene in LA's Harbor Gate neighborhood early this morning as hundreds of spectators and street racing cars took over the area of Figueroa Street and Alondra Boulevard. Word is dozens of cars were towed. Police have not provided an exact number of arrests. TSA has launched a new pilot program that will let you say goodbye to loved ones at the gate or just watch the planes take off.
2: The program, which launched this week, is called Gateside by TSA PreCheck, and it allows current and former PreCheck members with known traveler numbers to go through airport security even when they're not traveling. The pilot launches for 13 airports, including LAX and San Diego International, with expanded access